because we are all either the slaves to our old flesh, which gets us in trouble, or we are subservient to and slaves to the Lord God. Would you open your heart to ask God, Lord, if I am in some form of bondage and do not know it, would you please show me that I may indeed be free? We live in bondage. And the bondage has been programmed. And in order to be released from that, there are certain things that must take place. Now, I want to say to you parents with all of my heart, listen to me. Be careful what you say to your children. Be careful how you say it. Be careful what you fail to say. And be careful the expression on your face, whatever it might be. Because, friend, you are programming success or failure into the grid system of your children every day. The thing that's wrong with this crazy, mixed up, hurting, desperate, devilish world is this. We don't take time to recognize what we are doing to one another. And so we have whole groups of people who grow up feeling rejected. And then we wonder why they become angry and violent. Because they're hurting on the inside, they want acceptance. All of us need acceptance, a sense of belonging, a sense of being worthy, and a sense of being competent and thought to be that. I want to plead with you, parents. Get on your face before God and ask Him to show you, please, for your children's sake and your own sake, show you what you are really doing to your children. Now, the results of that is it paralyzes. It paralyzes, it gives a sense of inhibition. And you know what it does? It puts a level on what you and I are capable of doing and becoming and achieving all of our life. When we've had that kind of stuff programmed into our thinking, all of our life we have to live with that. And if we don't learn how to overcome that, every time we want to rise, the pressure's there. And if we're not careful, the pressure gets heavier and heavier and heavier until finally we think, I'm not worth anything. And you know what happens? So we give up to a settle-for lifestyle over here that will never reach the capacity for which we have been divinely ordained to reach and equipped by Almighty God to reach it. You say, well, I can identify with that because I do feel inferior to some people. I do feel insecure at times. I do feel so absolutely inadequate oftentimes. Well, let's see what the Lord Jesus said about all that, because Jesus Christ and He alone is the liberator. Listen, if therefore the Son of God Christ, shall make you free, you shall be free indeed. All right, then go back up to, if you will, verse 31. Jesus therefore was saying to those who believe in Him, now watch this carefully. If you abide or continue in my word, condition now, then you are truly my disciples, and you shall know the truth. And what shall set you free? The truth shall set you free. In order to be free from whatever I have been programmed with in the past, or whatever I may have done, or whatever habits may be there in the past, may not be something that somebody else programmed. It may be sin in the past or some sinful habit, whatever it might be. There are three things I want you to notice here. The truth that sets men, women, and young people free is the truth that comes in the following manner. First of all, the truth of, first of all, my position in Christ. Now, stay with me. The truth of my position in Christ, that I'm in Him and He's in me. Second, my person. That is, who I am in Christ Jesus. Who am I in Him? And thirdly, my possessions in Christ. What do I have in Him? When I understand my position in Him, when I understand my person, my personage in Him, and when I understand my possessions, what I have in Him, when I understand that and make application of those three primary truths in my life, I'm on my way to being free. Now, I want you to watch something. Let's move from there for just a moment. Now, stay with me. There are three attitudes that every single one of us need. We need the sense of feeling that we belong, whether it's to the family or a group, the sense of belonging,

Secondly, the sense of worthiness, and thirdly, the sense of competence. All of us need that. But there's another set of threes. All right, watch this. My position in Christ gives me my sense of belonging. Therefore, what does that do? That eliminates one of those three things I was talking about: insecurity, inferiority, inadequacy. Listen, my position in Christ assures me of my belonging, and when I know to whom I belong, then I don't feel insecure. Listen, God is my security. And the truth is, my friend, He's the only security any of you have. Everything else you have is passing. Whether it is your reputation, your finances, your position, whatever it is, it's all passing. The only security you have, that is the only thing that is immovable, unchanging, unalterable, and eternal that you have, is Jesus Christ living within your heart. Your position is that you're in Him. Therefore, you have a sense of belonging. If you have a sense of belonging, then you are secure, and insecurity is canceled out. Secondly, what about my person? My person says that I am worth so much that God the Father sent His only begotten Son into this world, and He would have died for me had I been the only sinner down here. That says something about your worth. He came to give His life a ransom for many, and that means you. That God loved you enough to give His only begotten Son just for you. Friend, that makes you worthy in the eyes of God. You don't have that. God made you just the way you are. And if you allow Him, He'll make you the way He is. So inferior to what? If I know who I am and my worthiness in Him, that cancels out my attitude of inferiority. The third one then is my possession. That is, what do I possess in Him? You read the promises of God's Word and there they are. My possessions eliminate the problem of what? Of inadequacy, because when you have Jesus Christ, He says in Colossians, you have what? You have everything. So you see, when we begin to understand the truth frees us from what? Of feeling insecure, inadequate, inferior, and you begin to understand who you are and what you have and where you're headed and what this wonderful God of ours is trying to do in your life. He wants us to know the truth. He says the truth will set you free. He didn't say your feelings would set you free. He says the truth will set you free. That is, you and I have a choice. I can either live by the facts of what I know or the feelings that change. Now, the fact is, listen, the facts are that I am in Christ and Christ is in me. The facts are I know who I am in Him, a saint, a servant, the son of a king. And I know what I'm incapable of doing, that is, in Christ Jesus, there is nothing I do not possess. There is nothing I cannot do in Him. They are the facts. You can do anything God wants you to do. You are worthy of something God died for you. You are somebody. You belong to God and you belong to His kingdom. You belong to the body of Christ. You are somebody special in His house. That's the facts. Now, your feelings, Kate, won't happen to me, I don't deserve it, all of that is slush. Satanic slush that he feeds your mind, because you see, if the grid system's been programmed that way, it's very easy for you to believe that. So I want to warn you right now before this series is over. Some of you are going to feel very, very out of touch with reality when you begin to stand up and say, hallelujah, I am adequate before God because He said so. I don't feel it, but I know I am. You're going to think, well, isn't that foolish? I sound like an idiot. You may sound like it, but you just told the truth. And I'm saying to you, my friend, I'm telling you the gospel truth before God, and God wants you to know the truth in order to become everything God has equipped you to become. He says, the truth shall set you free. Now watch this verse. Back to verse 31. He says, now if you abide in my word, that is, where is this truth coming from? If you abide in my word, conditioned upon your abiding. And the word abide here means, listen, the Greek word is meno, which means continue in. That is, rest in it, tarry in it. That is, just hang in there with it. Just stay with it. If you abide in my word, then you're truly disciples of mine. The Greek word mathetes, listen, disciple,
means a learner. It comes from the root word manthano, which means to focus one's attention, to intensify one's attention. That is to seek after. A disciple is one who is seeking after the truth of his master. Listen, and the word carries with it the meaning to pursue in order to experience. Did you get that? To pursue in order to experience. That is, he says, if you want to know the truth, you get the truth by living in, abiding in, continuing in the Word of God. Not just reading it, 5 minutes before I go to bed, let me read 2 or 3 verses. That's not continuing in the Word. Listen, watch this. It is abiding, living, absorbing the Word of God in order to experience the truth of what he says. Not just my little daily Bible reading of chapter 6 and verse 4 through 9. I'm talking about getting in the Word and asking God to absorb it into your mind. You know what's happening when that happens? The truth of who He is and who you are in Him and who you are and your possessions in Christ, that will free you if you can take the Word of God and absorb it into your mind and heart and begin to pursue it and experience the truth of it. I don't care what kind of past you've had. It makes no difference what it's been. You're asking God to forgive you for the past, to reprogram your thought pattern so that you can begin to think. Listen, think facts, not what? Feeling. Stop thinking feeling. Think facts. The facts are you are adequate, you are secure, and you are somebody in God's eyes. And friend, when you begin to know the truth, he says the truth will liberate you from what? The shackles of inferiority, inadequacy, a sense of worthlessness. Can't do it. And you know what will happen? You'll give up some of these very comfortable feelings of being rejected. Did you know that a person who has that problem in their grid system, you know what they'll do? If you stick around them long enough, they'll do something to prompt you to get you to reject them because they are comfortable being rejected. As much as they hate rejection, they are more comfortable being rejected than they are being accepted because, you see, that's where they've lived all these years. Somebody devastated their mind. And I'm saying to you, my friend, God wants to free us. This is why some men fail in business. You know why? And I've seen this happen. They get right up to where it's going to happen. They don't feel worthy. Because I want to tell you again, that old grid system that's been programmed, brother, it's as real as your flesh and blood and far more powerful. It dominates and dictates unless it is reprogrammed by what Paul said in Romans chapter 12 in 2 verses that all of us know by heart. And he used the phrase, "Be not conformed to this world, but be ye transformed by the," what? The renewing of your grid system. That's what he said. Those two words not in the Greek, so that's why he said mind. By the renewing. And how do you renew it? He says, by continuing in the Word, and the Word sets me free. That is, when I am able to see myself and my life from God's viewpoint, then I get liberated. And he says, it is yours and mine for the asking. The first step to freedom is stop reading the Bible the way you've been reading it. I want to challenge you to meditate on the 8th chapter of John for one solid week. Now, you can do that. Get your little notepad and a pencil and just start reading John chapter 8. Now, don't read it 5 minutes before bedtime. Read it because you remember what he said? The truth will set you free, but it's the truth that comes from abiding in, continuing in, focusing in, concentrating, hanging in there, seeking to experience the facts of God's Word. And he says, whatever's in your life that ought not to be there, he will set you free. Father, we thank you and praise you that all truth begins with knowing that Jesus Christ and he alone is adequate to forgive us of our sins, that his atoning death on the cross satisfied your requirement of my penalty, and therefore that we can be freed from the penalty of our sin and liberated to become the sons of God by receiving Jesus Christ as our personal Savior. And then you will teach us how to live that life of freedom. And so I want to ask for somebody who's listening,
Somebody, Father, who so identifies what we've said today, they're so hung up, so bound by so many things.

0: attitudes, resentment, and bitterness, and all the rest. Things that have happened in their past, would you show them today? The wisest thing they could do right now when I finish praying is to get on their knees, confess their sins, whatever they may be, and tell you by faith that they're receiving you as their Savior and their Lord, and they want to begin to know the truth and to begin to experience the freedom and to begin to know the liberty that is theirs. Theirs in Christ Jesus. So, Lord, would you show them how important that is? And let that decision be a step forward in their obedience to you. We'll thank you and praise you in Jesus' name. Amen.
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1: 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Do you feel inferior and insecure? Those emotions can rob you of the full life Christ intends for His followers. Here's A Moment with Charles Stanley.
0: Now, you and I can understand how a man who is without God can be in bondage, but what about believers? And I want to tell you, my friend, that many, many, many of God's people are in bondage. They are not free, but it is a subtle type of bondage. It is right beneath the surface, and they don't even realize it. And let me give you two or three things here that'll give you an example. For example, the attitude and the feeling that grips so many people of feeling inferior to other people. That's bondage. You don't think that's bondage? If you feel inferior, that is bondage. Everybody you meet, you respond to them from that basis. The feeling of being insecure, not too sure what's going to happen next. You can't ever quite tell. You never feel quite exactly right in your relationship to God or others. That is bondage. There is no way to have peace and joy when you feel insecure or inferior. Or if you feel inadequate, well, I'm just not too sure I can do that. Every new challenge that comes along, you take a back step, you're not quite sure that you'll be able to match up to that. So all of that breeds worry and fear and doubt and anxiety. And my friend, anybody who has ever worried about anything knows that's bondage. There's no way to have the peace that passes all understanding and be in the bondage of worry, of fear, of anxiety, not knowing what's going to happen next. So many of God's people are walking, pulling the old iron ball of worry and anxiety because of inferiority, insecurity, a feeling of inadequacy, of worthlessness, I'm not worth anything, the feeling of rejection. All of these are bondage to God's children. And God doesn't want you and me living in bondage, but He wants us walking in freedom.
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We'll expose some of those issues in the next segment of our series on

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4: Believe on the Lord Jesus Christ. I will praise you with uprightness of heart when I learn your righteous judgments. Psalm 119, verse 7, New King James. Are you praising the Lord? Are you upright? Are you living for God? Are you learning of his righteous judgments? God's judgments are fair. They are marvelous. They are life-changing, but they are absolutely essential. God loves you. Jesus died for you. He rose again on the third day, and he is coming back. So are you praising him with the uprightness of your heart in expectation of his return? Does he live in your heart? Does the Holy Spirit indwell you? Because your body is the temple of the Holy Spirit if you have believed on the Lord Jesus. If that's true with you, there are people who need to learn about his righteous judgments. You can tell them. You can teach them. You can share the word of God. God's word is quick and powerful and sharper than a two-edged sword, and all of his judgments are there for you to share with people who need to know him, whom to know aright is life eternal. People are waiting for you to tell them how to get to heaven. Will you? Pray and then go with the gospel. Christ through you can change the world.
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6: Whatever you do for God, you're to do it enthusiastically. That's the way he wants it done, and that's the way that he wants giving done, is to give like that. There was that motto years ago, give till it hurts. Well, God says, if it hurts, don't give. But if it helps and makes you joyful, then give. And that's the way a child of God should give to the Lord's work. Do it joyfully. This is something that's really enthusiastic, that needs to be done today. Even the offering ought to be done with great joy. We should give that way.
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2: Now let me tell you, friend, you take the Bible and cut it anywhere and it will bleed. It tells us about the blood redemption all the way from Genesis right on through to the book of the Revelation. And so in Passover, we see Calvary's sacrifice in anticipation. Now many Christians don't know that, but you're in for a great blessing because in Passover, we see a picture, a prophecy of the Lord Jesus Christ. And we're going to help you to understand something of the power of faith in the shed blood of Jesus Christ.
1: Welcome to Love Worth Finding, featuring the profound truth of the gospel presented in the insightful lessons of Adrian Rogers. The Passover is a Jewish tradition that should be interwoven with our celebration of Easter. The Passover was first introduced in the book of Exodus. The Israelites sacrificed a lamb and painted its blood on their doorposts. The sacrificial lamb had to be spotless in order to cause the death angel to pass over their homes. We as Christians have reason to celebrate Passover because it prophesies our redeeming faith in Jesus Christ. If you have your Bible, turn to Hebrews chapter 11, look at verse 28, as Adrian Rogers shares part one of Redeeming Faith.
2: Would you open the Word of God to Hebrews chapter 11, and we are going to spend some time together enjoying the Word of God. We're in a series of Bible studies entitled Champions of Faith. How's your faith doing? We meet one another today. We say, how are you feeling? Why don't you say, how are you faithing? Feelings are fickle. Faith keeps us steady. You're no stronger than your faith. The Bible says, according to your faith, be it unto you. And I want you to be a champion of faith. Today, we're talking about the redeeming blood of Jesus Christ. And we're going to help you to understand something of the power of faith in the shed blood of the Lord Jesus Christ. Now look, if you will, here in Hebrews chapter 11 and verse 28. It speaks of Moses and it says, through faith he kept the Passover and the sprinkling of blood, lest he that destroyed the firstborn should touch them. Now that's just a verse of Scripture unless you get it in context. Now let me give you the context. The children of Israel are in bondage. They're down in Egypt. They'd gone down into Egypt in a time of famine. They stay down there, and now old Pharaoh has them as his slaves, and they're making bricks without straw day after day under the cruel taskmaster and under the lash of the lictor. They are working night and day in bondage. But God is going to deliver them. God is going to bring them out, and God brings them out in a night called the night of the Passover. Now, what is the Passover? Well, God had told the children of Israel, the Jews, that he's going to send an angel through the land of Egypt. And that angel would be a death angel. And the firstborn in every family would be slain that night. A terrible, horrible thing. But there was an exception. God said to his people, if you will take a lamb, a spotless lamb, take the blood of that lamb and put it upon the doorpost of your house and upon the lintel of that house, when the death angel comes through the land, and he's going to be looking for the blood. And God says, when he sees the blood, he will pass over you. Hence, Passover. That's what Passover is all about. Did you know that Christians are to celebrate Passover? Did you know that? Did you know that the Bible commands us to celebrate Passover? Did you know that Easter and Passover are linked together? That they are inextricably interwoven. Now, many Christians don't know that, but you're in for a great blessing because in Passover, we see a picture, a prophecy of the Lord Jesus Christ.

Now, let me tell you, friend, you take the Bible and cut it anywhere and it will bleed. It is a book of blood. It tells us about the blood redemption all the way from Genesis right on through to the book of the Revelation. And so in Passover, we see Calvary sacrifice in anticipation. And then at Calvary, we see the sacrifice in consummation. Then in the Lord's Supper, we see the sacrifice in celebration. Now that's what we're going to look at today. So just take your Bibles and be ready to study with us. Look again, if you will, please, in Hebrews chapter 11 and verse 28, speaking of Moses, through faith, he kept the Passover. Now, Passover is all about a lamb. A little lamb was slain. A little lamb seems to say, "Are you hungry? Kill me and eat me. Are you cold? Then shear me and make some wool. Keep yourself warm." If you kill a lamb, the lamb will hardly make a sound. The lamb seems to be defenseless. It can't butt. It can hardly run on its wobbly little legs. It has no claws to fight with. It has no incisor teeth to bite with. It's just a little lamb. Almost presents itself to death. Now, God, listen, God is going to use a lamb to deliver his people. Now, where are they? They are in the land of Egypt. In the Bible, Egypt stands for bondage. It stands for the world, the flesh, and the devil. Pharaoh himself is a type, a picture, an illustration of the devil. Pharaoh, of course, the king of Egypt. Now, old Pharaoh had a crown, and on his crown was a serpent. Right there on his crown is a serpent. You look at some of those ancient Egyptian pictures and look, and you'll see a serpent coiled up there. That's the symbol of Egypt. Here you have the serpent. Over here you have the lamb. Now, it's the lamb who's going to defeat the serpent. That's what Passover is all about. God is going to bring his people from the land of bondage, from the land of wickedness, from the land of sin, from the land of cruelty. God is going to deliver them, and God is going to do it with a lamb, a Passover lamb. Now, keep all of that in mind, and let's look at the first point. All right, now here's the first thing. We're going to see the prophetic anticipation of Calvary's sacrifice. Calvary is not an afterthought. It is not an emergency matter. Calvary, in anticipation, was in the heart and mind of Almighty God. Now, we're in Hebrews chapter 11, but it's writing about the Old Testament, and so we're going to find that in Exodus chapter 12. So just go back to Exodus chapter 12, if you will, and we'll spend most of the rest of our time in Exodus 12. So you can feel free to turn to it. Now, let's see what he says here in Exodus chapter 12. Beginning in verse 1, "And the Lord spake unto Moses and Aaron in the land of Egypt, saying, This month shall be unto you the beginning of months. It shall be the first month of the year to you. Speak ye unto all the congregation of Israel, saying, In the tenth day of this month they shall take to them every man a lamb according to the house of their fathers, a lamb for a house. And if the household be too little for the lamb, let him and his neighbors next to his house take it, according to the number of the souls, every man according to his eating shall make your count for the lamb. Your lamb shall be without blemish, a male of the first year. Ye shall take it out from the sheep or from the goats, and ye shall keep it up until the 14th day of the same month, and the whole assembly of the congregation of Israel shall kill it in the evening." And then he says in verse 11, "And ye shall eat it with your loins girded," that is, have your robe on, "your shoes on your feet, your staff in your hand, and you shall eat it in haste." And here it is the Lord's Passover. The lamb, the lamb, the lamb, the lamb, the lamb, it is the Lord's Passover. Now, I want you to notice some things about this lamb that anticipates the Lord Jesus Christ in prophecy. Number one, it was a spotless lamb. Look again, if you will, in verse 5, "And your lamb shall be without blemish." That spotless lamb is a picture, a prophecy of the sinless Son of God, the Lord Jesus Christ. Now, they took this lamb on the 10th day of April, and they kept it for 3 days.

days. And the lamb was not to be killed until the 14th day. They keep this little lamb together. They examine this lamb very, very carefully. From its little tail, its ears, its eyes, its nose, every inch of the skin. Any blur, any blot, any blemish, any scar, any scab, any malformation, that lamb was no good. These little lambs, they had to be without blemish, a spotless lamb. Now, they take a spotless lamb and they make the spotless lamb a sacrificial lamb. Look, if you will, now in verse 6, "And ye shall keep it up until the 14th day of the same month, and the whole assembly of the congregation of Israel shall kill it in the evening." Now, wait a minute. A spotless lamb? That little lamb's done no one any harm. But you're going to kill the lamb. This lamb is sacrificed. The father would take the neck of that little lamb and take a lethal knife and pull it across the lamb's throat, and the rich red blood would spurt out into a basin. And the blood caught in a basin. What is God teaching? Already here, by anticipation, without shedding of blood is no remission. Now, here it is, a spotless lamb, a sacrificial lamb, and then the lamb becomes a saving lamb. Look, if you will, in verse 7, "And they shall take the blood of the lamb and strike it on the two side posts and on the upper post of the houses wherein ye shall eat it." And then look, if you will, in verse 12, God says what's going to happen that night is this, "For I will pass through the land of Egypt this night, and I will smite all the firstborn in the land of Egypt, both man and beast, and against all the gods of Egypt I will execute judgment. I am the Lord." Now watch. "And the blood shall be to you for a token upon the houses where ye are. And when I see the blood, I will pass over you." Now you know why it's called Passover. "When I see the blood, I will pass over you, and the plague shall not be upon you to destroy you when I smite the land of Egypt." Now this lamb, this spotless lamb, this sacrificial lamb, is therefore the saving lamb. They would take the blood of the lamb, put it upon the doorpost of their house, and when the death angel that night that comes to the land of Egypt sees the blood, he passes over them and does not bring the judgment. Now, they were to take a little shrub called hyssop, and the father takes that basin of blood, and he comes to the doorpost of the house, and he strikes the blood on this side, and he strikes the blood on that side, and he strikes the blood up here. And if you would look at it, what he's done is to make a cross. There's the blood of the lamb applied openly and publicly and unashamedly. Here is a house that believes in the blood. No ifs, ands, and buts about it. Openly, clearly, plainly, publicly, the blood there upon the doorpost. They could not put it in a back room. It would have done no good. Had to be upon the doorpost. Had they taken silver and gold and encrusted the lintels, it would have done no good. Had they put rubies and diamonds there around that door, it would have done no good. Had they put a spotless live lamb there, it would have done no good. Salvation, I've told you, is not learning lessons from the life of Christ, it's receiving life from the death of Christ. Without the shedding of blood is no remission. When I see the blood, I will pass over you. A spotless lamb is a sacrificial lamb, is a saving lamb. It is when the blood is put there upon the doorpost of the house that the death angel passes over. Now watch. This lamb is also a shared lamb. Look, if you will, in verses 8 and 9. "And they shall eat the flesh that night, roast with fire and unleavened bread. With bitter herbs they shall eat it. Eat not of it raw, nor sodden at all with water," that is, don't boil it in water, "but roast it with fire." Roast with fire, his head with his legs and the pertinence thereof. The whole lamb is to be roasted with fire. Now, we're talking here about a shared lamb. Can you imagine what it must have smelled like in the land of Egypt, a quarter of a million lambs being roasted that night? What must it have smelled like? And they're to take this lamb and they're to feast on this lamb. Why? Listen, a group of slaves are now becoming a nation. And a group of people are having fellowship around a lamb. They now feed on the lamb. Now, they would eat all of the lamb. That means when you receive Jesus Christ, you receive all there is of Him.
He's Master Mediator and Messiah. You don't say,

well, I'll have a little saviorhood today, but no lordship thing. No. They were to eat all of the lamb, and they were to eat the lamb with bitter herbs and unleavened bread. Now, bitterness speaks of brokenness. Have you wept over your sins? You see, you cannot feed on the Lord Jesus Christ apart from bitter herbs. Godly sorrow works repentance with bitter herbs and unleavened bread. Leaven in the Bible is an illustration, a type, an emblem of sin. It works quietly in lukewarm conditions. It's yeast, ladies. It's what you put in cake and bread and cookies and these things that causes it to be inflated and puffed up. Passover was not with leaven. So as they feed on the lamb, they're to eat the lamb with bitter herbs and unleavened bread. That tells us that we are to be broken over our sins and broken from our sins. Now, they eat this lamb, all of this lamb that has been roasted. Why was it roasted? Because the fires of God's wrath would burn themselves out on the Lord Jesus Christ. And He has become our sacrifice. When they had this celebration, no work was to be done. Exodus 12, verse 16. And in the first day there shall be a holy convocation, and in the seventh day shall be a holy convocation for you. No manner of work shall be done in them, save that which every man must eat, that only may be done of you. The only work could be done was to be to prepare the lamb. That's all. No other work. What is God teaching? It is not by works of righteousness that we have done, but according to His mercy He saved us. And so God says, now when you feed upon this lamb, don't do it with any kind of work. And then He says, you eat it, look if you will in chapter 12 and verse 11, and thus shall ye eat it with your loins girded, your shoes on your feet, your staff in your hand, and you shall eat it in haste. It is the Lord's Passover. That is, this day is not the end, it is the beginning. I performed a wedding for a boy and he was frightened to death. After they said, I do, he said, Pastor, is it all over? I said, no, son, it's just beginning. Now, when you give your heart to Jesus and you feed on the lamb, then you do it with your loins girded, your shoes on your feet, your staff in your hand, you are getting ready to serve the Lord, and then you become a new creature. Look, if you will, in chapter 12, verse 2, this month shall be unto you the beginning of months. It shall be the first month of the year to you. When you give your heart to Jesus, it's a brand new day. You're all tomorrows, you're no yesterdays. It's the first day of the rest of your life when you get saved and feed upon the lamb. Now, what have we said? This Passover lamb, a spotless lamb, a sacrificial lamb, a saving lamb, a shared lamb, that's the Passover lamb. That, friend, is Calvary in anticipation. In anticipation. Isn't the Bible a wonderful book? Now, let's see the promised consummation of Calvary's sacrifice. That lamb only prophesied that Jesus would come and die for us upon the cross. Jesus is the Lamb of God. John the Baptist, who was the forerunner of the Lord Jesus Christ, saw Jesus coming when John was down there by Jordan baptizing the people. He saw Jesus coming, and John said, that's Him, behold, the Lamb of God that taketh away the sin of the world. You know, Moses knew, he understood that all of this was only prophecy. John the Baptist knew and understood that all of the Old Testament was only prophecy concerning Jesus who would come. Now let's see how Jesus compares to the Passover lamb. The Passover lamb was a spotless lamb. Jesus was a spotless lamb. 1 Peter 1, verses 18 and 19. For as much as you know, ye were not redeemed with corruptible things, as silver and gold from your vain conversation received by tradition from your fathers, but with the precious blood of Christ. Now listen to this very carefully. As a lamb without blemish and without spot. Do you see how it ties together? God said to Moses, Moses, take a lamb. That's Moses' lamb. This is Mary's lamb. Mary had a little lamb. His fleece was white as snow. As a lamb without spot and without blemish. Jesus was a spotless lamb. Now you

0: that they took that little Passover lamb and they kept that Passover lamb up for 3 days. Why did they have that Passover lamb for 3 days? Well, he could be examined. If there was any flaw, anything wrong with him, they would find it within 3 days. Have you ever wondered why so much of the Gospels is given to the last week of Jesus' life? At least a third of the Gospels is given the last week, most of it to the last 3 days. Why? Because this little lamb is being examined, God's lamb. In the Old Testament, they began to breed Passover lambs because to find a perfect lamb was difficult. So they had a special group of shepherds who would breed lambs, and these lambs were Passover lambs, and they would be bred, do you know where? In Bethlehem, in the fields of Bethlehem. That's where they bred these Passover lambs, perfect lambs. Those little lambs in Bethlehem were not ordinary lambs. They were born to die. They were Passover lambs. I believe it was to those kind of shepherds that the angel appeared and told about Mary's lamb, and they went on Christmas to go see Mary's little lamb, that baby that was born there in the stable. These shepherds had these Passover lambs, these little lambs. Then came Passover week. They would bring the lambs from Bethlehem where Jesus was born, down about 5 miles to Jerusalem, and they would bring them in through the sheep gate up to the Temple Mount, and there the priest would examine those lambs to make certain that they were absolutely without blemish. Now, the same time that those shepherds were bringing those Passover lambs to the Temple Mount, Jesus was coming into the Temple Mount. We call it Palm Sunday. You remember that? Where they were saying, Hosanna, Hosanna, and they were throwing down their clothes and palm branches, and Jesus is riding a donkey, and Jesus comes through the Eastern Gate up to the Temple Mount, and those lambs are coming in. Now, they're examining the lambs, and Jesus is being examined. Those last 3 days, he's being examined by the Sadducees and the Pharisees and the Herodians and the priests, and they're carping at him, and they're criticizing him, and the civil authorities are looking at Jesus Christ, trying to find some fault in him. But old Pilate said, I find no fault in him. I find no fault in him. Everything that they said about him was a lie. Jesus Christ could say to them, which of you convinceth me of sin? He was a perfect lamb. He's being examined there because he was going to die. This sacrificial lamb is going to die for their sins.
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3: Welcome to Apologetics with Carl Kirby. Joshua records in detail how God supernaturally aided Israel in conquering Jericho. Not surprisingly, though, the historicity of this story has been ridiculed by modern skeptics as unreliable. But according to Brian Wendell of the Archaeology Report, excavations around the site of Jericho reveal that the ancient walls fell flat, just as Scripture states. Interestingly, a small portion of the wall appears to have not fallen, a part archaeologists conclude was a poor part of the city on which houses were built. Can anybody say Rahab? What's more, Jericho's ruins reveal the city was burnt with fire, just as Joshua records. In fact, stored grain found in the carnage points to a quick takeover and no spoils being taken by the Israelites, just like the Bible states. Does archaeology tell us anything else? That's for next time. For more information, go to hopetools.net and stay bold.

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4: On June 8, 1845, Old Hickory died. Wounded by a sword during the Revolutionary War, he later fought the Seminole Indians and in the War of 1812 defeated the British at New Orleans. He was governor of the Florida Territory and is credited with having proposed the name Tennessee at that state's first convention. His beloved wife, Rachel, died just 3 months before he took office as the 7th president of the United States. His name, Andrew Jackson. In reference to the Bible, President Jackson stated, "That book, sir, is the rock upon which our republic rests."
3: This has been an American Minute with Bill Federer. 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
6: And thank you for joining us on Crosstalk today. Have a quiz question to begin our program today. What do the following cities have in common? Fort Myers, Florida. Tampa, Florida. Arlington, Texas. Tucson, Arizona. Long Beach, California. And Ashtabula, Ohio. Well, friends, each of these cities where so-called LGBTQ pride events have been canceled. Most of these are due to lack of corporate support. Meanwhile, this past Saturday, homosexual pride events had to be canceled in Houston, Texas, due to the weather. Phoenix Pride has just recently announced bankruptcy, but according to reports, they're still planning events for October. And so we have a lot of this going on, a lot of cancellations. Indeed, a number of businesses and corporations have pulled back from their massive support of the so-called LGBTQ plus pride. Other groups, though, are digging in their heels with a free flow of cash. Well, despite the massive pushback on this movement, the sexual deviancy events and their support continues to flourish. Joining me today on Crosstalk, we welcome back Peter LaBarbera, the founder and president of Center for Morality and Americans for Truth. He's a former reporter for The Washington Times, LifeSiteNews.com, WND.com, and a former contributing editor for Human Events. Peter, thanks for joining us today.
7: Thank you, Jim. Thanks so much. Appreciate the opportunity.
6: So, Peter, for the first time in many years, a number of communities that were engaged in the promotion of homosexual pride, they're pulling back, certainly not all, but if you would first comment on those that are pulling in their reins, communities and corporations.
7: Yeah, what's happened, Jim, is that the corporate money is being pulled back from these ridiculous LGBTQ, often now they're calling themselves queer pride parades and events. And the result is that these once coddled activists are now having to face fiscal reality that they don't have the money to put these massive demonstrations on. And, of course, a lot of these pride parades are inappropriate for children, and yet children are lining the streets, mm-hmm. often with their parents. I've seen it firsthand in New York City, in Chicago. And I've observed these parades over the years, and it's inappropriate for children. And the fact that any corporation would be sponsoring the celebration of homosexuality, gender confusion, also known as transgenderism, is outrageous. But it's good to see that the corporations are finally pulling back due to public pressure.
6: Yeah, due to public pressure, and that is true of many corporations, but certainly not all. I mean, this past weekend in Milwaukee, they had their Pride Fest and their Pride Parade, and you go to their websites and you see they boldly promote the

0: sponsors, and I'm looking at the Pride Fest for Milwaukee, and they had the major medical provider, Fredericton Medical College of Wisconsin and Children's Hospital, Hilton of Holton, that would be Hotel of Milwaukee, Associated Bank, Kroger, and Pick and Save were sponsors of the Pride Fest Milwaukee, of course, Planned Parenthood, Associated Bank. And when you look at the Pride Parade, I mean, we're seeing some names here that people will recognize all across the country, like Dollar Tree, a sponsor of the Milwaukee Pride Parade. Yes, Dollar Tree. Kohl's, you know, the Kohl's stores, the Quad Graphics, Summit Credit Union, Rockwell Automation, Quartz, GE Healthcare, Gruber Law Offices, IKEA is another one that was a sponsor, the Milwaukee Bucks, Progressive, many of you are familiar with them, Shore West, which is a realtor, Northwestern Mutual, Nordstrom, the Democratic Party of Milwaukee County, a window company, Renewal by Anderson, and Sherwin-Williams, and Peter, I've just read a few of the many corporations, but there are some that are just putting their neck out on the line saying, we're going to continue our support.
1: Yeah, well, you know, the corporate DEI, so-called diversity, inclusion, and what's the equity, you know, these policies have been, a liberal priority for many years. Only now because the public has been informed, for example, that most of these homosexual activist groups, I think all of them, support the radical transgender agenda, which promotes, for example, so-called gender care, which is promoting the idea that even young people, a young boy, could be taught and confirmed and affirmed that he's a girl. Even procedures, for example, in Chicago, a 16-year-old girl had her healthy breasts removed because she believes she's a boy. These sort of radical policies, the idea of biological males competing in girls and women's sports, all homosexual activist groups support these policies. And so when you're out there in these parades, this is what they're supporting. And the American people, generally, I do not believe support this. And I think now opposition, as we're going to be talking about, opposition is rising mm-hmm. to the entire LGBTQ movement, mostly because of this radical transgender agenda.
0: And that's why it's hard to understand why corporations like Kohl's, you know, with outlets all across the country are continuing to engage in that, which is just a slap in their face to their pro-family, patrons. And that doesn't make sense. And then also, Peter, I just became aware this morning, and I'm not going to go into the details because the innuendo is just so vile, but the company HelloFresh, the meal kit company, also pandering to homosexual males engaging in illicit sexual acts. And again, I'm not going to go into details, but it's so vile. But just out there front and center, we have HelloFresh coming out there with their promotions.
1: Yeah, I mean, I just think that you have to think of the gay activists and the trans activists and their assorted, all the perversions that make up the LGBTQ alphabet, you know, the acronym. They're like coddled, sort of spoiled brats, and they've been used to getting all the support, and it was hard to get opposition any airtime. But I think Elon Musk with X, buying that and allowing that to become a vehicle for free speech, essentially, so that, you know, there's a guy named Robbie Starbuck who's an activist who's literally exposed these corporations to millions of people, what the corporations were actually supporting. And every time he did that, it seemed, the corporations would pull back on their support for the LGBTQ extremism. And so I think we just need more of that, and the more people get educated on what's going on, the outrageous transgender agenda. For example, schools, as we've talked about, Jim, over the years, mm-hmm. schools actually hiding these so-called gender transition policies, and young students who are gender confused, they're hiding this from the parents. When Americans find out about this extremism, they do not want it supported by government or by corporations.
0: Peter LaBarber with us today from Center for Morality. Peter, as I mentioned, you know, some cities have pulled back, and a number of them had to cancel their Pride events. But on the other hand, we've got Washington, D.C. Mayor Muriel Bowser just declared her city as the gayest city in the world. And also Breitbart reporting about the socialist mayor of New York City, Zoran Mamdani, issued this Pride Month message just last week.

0: Week, stating, quote, it would take far more than a month to honor the contributions of queer and transgender New Yorkers. And even the New York City Council just had a first ever LGBT Pride Ball featuring transgender performers.
1: Yeah, I mean, this is like a religion to the left. It's a secular type, a bizarre religion, I'll call it a cult maybe, that is such such a part of leftist ideology, along with abortion, the crusade for abortion on demand, that they find it hard to let it go. I mean, I do believe that that some of these, and I've said it before, the progressives treat homosexual agenda policies, it's like a religion to them, and they frame it as a moral issue now, Jim. That's important. They used to try to use things like, oh, they're born that way, mm-hmm. these sort of bogus arguments. But now it's a moral crusade, and Americans, especially conservatives and Christians, need to understand that these left-wing politicians and activists believe they're morally superior to everybody else, and what they decide is true is true. And the reality is these policies put children in direct harm. We see the detransitioners now, thankfully, some of the kids coming out of this idea that they were in the wrong sex body and actually suing companies like Kaiser Permanente that helped facilitate these radical gender transition policies. We're seeing good things happen, but this is a hard thing because the left is so committed mm-hmm. to this LGBTQ cult.
0: And indeed, Peter, and let's talk baseball for a moment. There are 30 Major League Baseball teams, and people have been going to these games all across the country, but 29 of them are holding what they call Pride Nights at their ballparks. There's only one Major League team that continues to stand alone, and I want to commend the Texas Rangers, who are skipping Pride Month. And matter of fact, Peter, this year they're having what they call Faith and Family Night instead. But 29 of the 30 baseball teams in Major League have gone the route of so-called Pride.
1: Yeah, the professional sports are a big disappointment. That is great that the Texas Rangers didn't go along with everybody else. But again, here we're going to have to see Americans take action. I don't believe you should be facing pro homosexual indoctrination and propaganda when you take your son or daughter yeah. to a baseball game, or a football game, or a soccer game. This is the type of propaganda that has been held up with this corporate sponsorship, but hopefully this will become more and more rare as companies get the word that people don't care or they are deeply resent companies and government promoting homosexuality and gender confusion.
0: And Peter, this word is important. And I named just some of those corporations here in the Milwaukee area for people to reach out to these corporations or to their ballpark and these teams and just say, why are you holding this? I'm not going to come. I'm not going to come on your so-called Pride Night there where you're flashing this before my children, at a ball game. And it's imperative that individuals speak up and let these corporations know, not just say, well, I'm not going to buy your goods, but to let them know how much this is so much an affront to them.
1: Yeah, I mean, it's been going on a long time, Jim. I'm old enough to remember when the Disney had its first Pride Day celebration,
0: in
1: which homosexual activists were strutting through Disney World, Disneyland. I can't remember which one. I think it was Disney World. And so this has been going on a long time, and parents do have to let these companies know. And I think what's really great news is that, and we'll be talking about it, is that opposition to this agenda is growing.
0: Mm-hmm.
1: And so what happened was the left engaged in a massive overreach. And even to this day, what's so interesting to me is that, for example, the Democrats most find it hard to let go of support for this radical transgender agenda. And I think that's going to come back to hurt them.
0: Yeah, and Peter, yet we saw in the recent primaries that a lot of the LGBTQ candidates are advancing on the Democratic side.
1: Well, the Democratic Party is going further and further left. So what we're going to see is the LGBTQ candidates and various other radicals will keep winning in the Democrat Party because the party is moving left. I mean, it's hard to find a moderate Democrat anymore because the party is being dominated by the left. And the more that happens,

0: it'll be very interesting in the general election because I don't believe those policies, even if they're popular in the Democratic Party, they're not popular in general elections.
1: Peter LaBarbera with us today. A quick break on Crosstalk. We're discussing the LGBTQ advances and the roadblocks. And we'll have time on the phones later for you to call in with your questions and comments as well. Back in 1 minute, you're listening to Crosstalk on the VCY America Network.

0: Back to Genesis with Dr. John Morris, geologist and president of the Institute for Creation Research. Dr. Morris, is there any evidence that man and dinosaurs lived together?
1: Yes, indeed there is, Chris. The Bible even describes dinosaur-like beasts in the book of Job, and Job lived after the flood. Also, we see numerous places where native peoples drew pictures of dinosaur-like beasts. Almost every nation around the world has legends of dragons, huge reptilian beasts that sound very much like our modern-day reconstructions of dinosaurs. Recently, some very interesting burial stones have been excavated from tombs in South America, which clearly show dinosaurs and humans together. These stones date from long before dinosaurs were reconstructed from their fossils. As far as we know, no dinosaurs are alive today, but we have good evidence that dinosaur-like beasts existed along with humans in the not-too-distant past. It all started back in Genesis.
0: For more on creation, visit our website at www.icr.org.
2: Friends, it's happening not only in the United States, but around the world as well. We'll be getting into some of these stories as well. But LifeSiteNews.com just reported last week a famous German drag queen performer has been formally charged with possession of child pornography for the second time. Peter, these are common occurrences. I mean, open homosexuals, drag queen performers caught up in the child pornography ring as well.
3: Yeah, it's very sad. Can I take this opportunity here too, Jim? Remember the Harvey Milk story, which we've talked about. Harvey Milk was probably the most famous historical homosexual activist. And Harvey Milk was engaged in predatory behavior as an adult in his 30s, having a sexual relationship with a probably 17 or 16-year-old boy. And yet, I just saw that the Democrats were celebrating Harvey Milk Day, which was a few days ago in late May. I think it's May 24th. So the Democratic Party was saying, celebrate Harvey Milk Day when he's not a man whose life we should be celebrating. Mm-hmm. He was actually a vicious gay activist who engaged in predatory behavior. And yet, here's the Democratic Party celebrating that day.
2: Peter, as we talk about these matters, there's been a lot of pushback in the area of sports, and a lot of that's come through the Trump administration, Title IX, but it's not universal. And I just saw a story coming out from the Daily Caller about biological males dominating women's sports. They just had a biological male, the victor of two women's mountain bike races in Oregon. One of the races saw the biological male win by over 36 minutes. You would think that the American people would wake up on this issue.
3: Jim, I think they have woken up. I think it's a disconnect between the leftist elites, which includes many in the media, and the American people. Remember, the Democratic Party, once again, and the media are really treat this as almost a sacred issue, even though it's against God. It's their thing. Again, I don't think anything is parallel to it, except maybe abortion. How much they radically support abortion rights. Mm-hmm. So what we have here again is the media and the left holding on to a narrative and policies. I've been reading some of the gay activist literature, and they are solidly behind the biological males participating in the sports. They frame it as the rights of the poor trans athletes. They are committed to this, and it's only reality of the American people seeing these ridiculous results where, you know, like you said, the bike race or the volleyball case where the man who pretending to be a girl spiked the ball and injured a female player on the other side. All these sports where, you know, the obvious physical advantages of men and boys having them win these competitions against girls. They're victimizing girls. They're robbing girls of the potential to win these races, get scholarships in college. It's really wrong. I think the American people see it. It's probably an 80-20 or 90-10 issue, but the leftist elites, which still hold a lot of power in this country, don't want to let it go.
2: Yeah, and Peter, you point out the American people, and indeed, Fox News just had a story last week on the Gallup, a Gallup poll finding that the support for LGBTQ plus issues is going backwards. I mean, the culture is shifting on this issue.
3: Absolutely. We're seeing now, especially in the GOP, among Republicans, support for same-sex so-called marriage, because it's not really marriage. This is the Obergefell decision of 2015. Support for same-sex marriage is down to 37% in the GOP. That's an 18-point drop since 2022, Jim, which I still think it's sad that almost 40% of Republicans support this, but you still have major support in the Democratic Party, but I think support for that is falling. And again, it's going to keep falling because now Americans are seeing these homes, these homosexual households. This is all helped along by the legalization of so-called homosexual marriage, where you have home adoption and in vitro, they're acquiring children, and these children are denied, intentionally denied, either a mom or a dad in these so-called gay households. And the American people are saying, no, this is not what family and marriage is intended for. And it's not good to place a child intentionally in a home where he won't have a mom, he won't have a dad, he'll have homosexual role models intentionally. And I think, the pushback is very strong in that area as well.
2: Mm-hmm. And we are seeing pushback happen. And it's happening in a number of states now, too, Peter. Tennessee, for instance, they just officially removed the title, a Pride Month from their dockets and have replaced it with Nuclear Family Month. They define the traditional family unit as one husband, one wife, any biological or adopted or fostered children. And WND.com also reporting homosexual activists are livid over this. And also in Arkansas, Governor Sarah Huckabee Sanders just signed a proclamation declaring June to be Fidelity Month in her state.
3: Right. Yeah, it's good. And kudos to her and Governor Bill Lee in Tennessee. I think this is going to come down to a red state, blue state thing. And we're really seeing the divide in our nation. But I do think red states, the migration is always from the blue states to the red states. So we're going to see, I think, more and more of this as people, finally say enough is enough after, decades and decades of this promotion of sexual sin, fake marriage, intentionally putting children in harm's way, be it through so-called gay marriage or these trans policies, and I think there's a big pushback that we're right in the middle of.
2: What shocked me as well, the College Fix reported, Peter, last week about the University of Chicago. Now, this is a deep blue state, but they're breaking tradition by declining to fly the LGBTQ pride flag this June, citing its commitment to institutional neutrality. Their interim director, Ethan Bueno de Mesquita, announced the decision in an email to the campus community clarifying, hey, this only applies to the flagpole, but they still talk about full membership of LGBTQ plus people in the lab community and so forth. But they've made the move to ban the pride, so-called pride flag, from the main flagpole of the university.
3: Yeah, I think this is an area where the Trump administration has done some great stuff. They've really sort of made clear that we're not to celebrate LGBTQ Pride Month. They renamed the Harvey Milk ship. Remember that one?
2: Yes.
3: That Secretary of War, Pete Hegseth, got rid of that bit of activism. But we have to move beyond the sort of symbolic to the policies which actually harm people. And what I intend to work and pray for is that we do see an overturning of Obergefell, just like we saw with Roe v. Wade. And we move to protect children. We're doing it in transgenderism, but there's been a violation. A lot of liberal areas are ignoring the Trump policies. And this is, a lot of them came down through executive order. And this is the reason why it's so important that, we change the laws. Because if a Democrat or anybody on the left became president, they could simply reverse all of these executive orders that Trump has issued. So we need changes in the law to institutionalize, common sense again in our policies.
2: Yeah, and another policy coming down from the State Department, the one flag policy, limiting flags that we've flown at U.S. Facilities around the world, limited to the U.S. flag and the POW/MIA flag, and the hostages and wrongful detainees flag. But, Peter, this is really

0: Lives Matter component. I mean, the whole thing is preposterous, but to fly the so-called rainbow flag, you know, because homosexual activists took over the rainbow, it's very sad. But to fly that in an embassy means you're promoting, you know, it's bad enough that sexual morality is promoted with pride in the United States, but to promote it all over the world in countries that some, you know, often have more traditional values, unfortunately, than the American populace in general. It's just a, it's really kind of a neo-imperialism, Jim. We're importing, mm-hmm. you know, we're exporting and imposing our immorality on the rest of the world.
1: 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Is that the best site, Peter?
0: Yes, that's it.
1: AmericansForTruth.org. He is founder and president of the Center for Morality and Americans for Truth and AmericansForTruth.org, the website. So, Peter, what are we to make of this? Just last week, we had a federal appeals court ruling that the Trump administration's policy of barring transgender troops from the military, they said it's unlawful.
0: Yeah, I don't know where that one's going to go. I just think it doesn't make sense for the military to be using federal tax dollars and the government to help this populace with, you're talking gender transitions, you're talking government funded surgeries, which I don't even like to use the word for these procedures where you have, we can't even describe on the radio, Jim, because they're so horrific. That's something that the government should not be involved in. It shouldn't be involved in through Medicare, Medicaid. It shouldn't be involved through any government agency. Mm-hmm. And yet, homosexual activists are working hard because they know that the military, if they can push that through, they have a chance to, you know, to keep this transgender agenda moving. And mm-hmm. let's always remember that there would be no aggressive transgender agenda were it not for the gay revolution, which began the big push in the late 60s. And that's what, you know, now we're moving on to polyamory, mm-hmm. which, believe it or not, Jim, is multiple partner sexual unions. That's the latest fad that's coming down the pike now. And some homosexual activist groups, LGBT groups, are promoting that, too.
1: We also have Colorado now trying to skirt the recent Supreme Court ruling, you know, that said, no, you cannot put a ban on so-called conversion therapy, which is really just talk therapy. And the Supreme Court has struck that down, and now Colorado's trying to skirt that issue and putting in some new requirements now on the talk therapy.
0: Right. And once again, this shows that the hard left in America, they just do not like freedom. The idea that if people want to overcome the pull of, you know, aberrant homosexual desires or transgender desires, and they want to overcome that, as many people have. We've talked about it many times, Jim, that there are many, many people who've overcome homosexuality, most through Jesus Christ, I
1: yes.
0: believe,
1: yes.
0: through being born again. 2 Corinthians 5, it's wonderful. And the detransitioners we've already talked about, with people coming out of that trans fixation, that so-called gender identity, and back to living, in the bodies that God built, made for them, the wonderful bodies, the creation of God. And so Colorado here is trying to skirt the law because they don't want people having that freedom to engage in talk therapy. That's what it is. I hope they get rebuked here. By the way, this reminds me, Jim, of when the Supreme Court struck down radical gun control laws, and the states would always try to, you know, make a little change mm-hmm. and still have gun control. So the left loves the courts when they're pushing their agenda, but when the courts overturn their radical agenda, then they don't love the courts so much.
1: Yeah, indeed not. And friends, we're going to take a quick break. We're going to come back to some more issues that are going on, because there's other matters you need to be aware of what's happening, especially heightened during this month of June that so many have declared to be Pride Month. Peter and I, a couple of years ago, did a full deep dive into this matter and the Stonewall riots, etc. But we've got a few more issues to bring to your attention, including Planned Parenthood having this very twisted business model as well, getting in the transgender business. We'll be back in 1 minute. This is Crosstalk on VCY America.

0: George Washington said, "It is impossible to rightly govern the world without God and the Bible." Andrew Jackson said, "That book, sir, is the rock upon which our republic rests." Theodore Roosevelt said, "A thorough knowledge of the Bible is worth more than a college education." These and over 2,000 other direct quotations revealing the godly heritage of America can be found in America's God and Country Encyclopedia of Quotations by William Federer. This volume of over 800 pages cites founding fathers, presidents, statesmen, state constitutions, and court decisions. 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
1: LGBTQ advances and roadblocks. Yeah, there's a continued pushback that's happening against this agenda. It's being rejected. Many, many cities across this country are pulling back on their so-called pride parades and no longer having these so-called celebrations. It's that of immorality, evil. I always have this picture in my mind of men knocking at the doors of Sodom at the house there where Lot was storing, you know, having his visitors come. And even when blinded, they were still groping for the door. Peter, I saw a story that came out from Liberty Council here just recently, too, how this is plaguing locker rooms. Liberty Council just sent out a letter to the Ohio government. They're representing a 15-year-old girl who is urging stronger protections in private female spaces. Here they have an adult male employee of the YMCA invading a shower that's reserved for female minors under the guise of transgender status. I mean, Peter, this is just insane what's been happening.
2: Yeah, and the agenda, trans agenda, really does victimize girls and women in a big way. This is just, just a ridiculous story. And didn't they say, "Oh, you should have gone into the adult female restroom"? I mean, what happened to the YMCA? That's certainly not, advancing biblical values there. But again, we have to keep vigilant because the trans activists are almost more radical than even the gay activists were 50 years ago. I mean, these are the Young Turks of the homosexual, bisexual, transgender movement. And they're just going to keep pushing, and we have to stay vigilant and fight these policies and protect our daughters and our granddaughters and our wives. I mean, biological men, just go to the male restroom. This is ridiculous.
1: We also need to point out that Planned Parenthood has developed a twin business model. Not only do they specialize in the killing of preborn babies, but now, Peter, they have found a new cash cow, and that is transgenderism. According to a Concerned Women for America Legislative Action Committee, in available reports, gender-affirming care, gender-affirming visits, and gender-affirming services, all those folks are in quotes, they shot up by 544% in places like Planned Parenthood of Greater Ohio. They report 5 years of puberty blockers will range from $3,000 to $25,000 a year. We've got the American College of Pediatricians recently, they just gave a report called Planned Parenthood, one of America's longest providers of sex-rejecting procedures and services. And they go through and saying Planned Parenthood provides the following sex-rejecting procedures and services to patients with sex identity distress: the estrogen and anti-androgen, hormone therapy, testosterone, hormone therapy, puberty blockers, surgery, referrals, and transition support. In some locations, patients receive these procedures and services are as young as 16 years of age. Planned Parenthood provides free chest binders for minors, informational resources for gender-affirming clothing sites and trans health guides. June of 2017, Planned Parenthood promoted itself as the second largest provider of opposite-sex hormones. Peter, again, this is raising alarm bells all across this country and should be.
2: Yeah, I guess we shouldn't be surprised that an evil organization like Planned Parenthood, which specializes in murdering babies, is now promoting these abhorrent policies and getting these people.

0: these people become, they have to take these hormones for life if they stay with the transgenderism. And so here we see Planned Parenthood profiting off this awful confusion. And Jim, I do want to say one thing about, you know, the detransitioners and the ex-gays. You know, I think in this atmosphere, Christians have a special role, because I am noticing that you do have people who just really, they hate the agenda, and I don't blame them, but there are people who don't even offer up the possibility of hope. I saw where Chloe Cole, you know, a famous detransitioner, is now, has accepted Christ, and she's a Christian. And I think as Christians, we need to hold out, you know, our Messiah as hope. We're not saying we're perfect, but we are saying, you know, you cannot embrace a sinful identity, or even worse, you know, like, you know, the idea that a boy can be a girl, that is not something that God would have for you. And so we offer the hope of the gospel. And I think that's where Christians can differentiate themselves from people who just despise the agenda in general.
1: And Peter, indeed, children are often the crosshairs and continue to be targeted. I just saw a story from Todd Starnes. He just reported last week as well that Christians and conservatives are blasting Sesame Street as they mark the month with a special message to children. Happy hashtag Pride Month from Sesame Street. Join us in celebrating and uplifting the LGBTQIA plus members of our community. Representative Mary Miller of Illinois said PBS is shamelessly grooming our children while collecting taxpayer dollars. This is evil and should infuriate every parent in America. Defund, she writes.
0: Exactly. I mean, this is much like the drag queen story hours. You see the left, again, which controls these institutions, they think it's perfectly fine to not just indoctrinate, but to, you know, to push even the transgender identities and all the baloney that is associated with the radical LGBTQ movement on the children. And what's so interesting is, despite all the pushback we're seeing, Jim, against this agenda, especially the trans agenda, you see the Sesame Street coming in again and pushing this on children. And we have to understand that this is progressive ideology. They've now folded this in to their interest groups, and they won't let it go. And it's going to take pressure from conservatives, from legislators, from the Trump administration. We have to be vigilant, because they're going to keep after this, because they hold this as a sacred value, even though it's a perverse value of the highest order, and it directly puts children in harm's way.
1: Indeed, it does. And friends, that's why we turn people to the pages of the Scripture, because there is hope, there is found in, and change that's found in Jesus Christ, coming to know Jesus Christ as personal Savior, who makes us a new creature, a new creation. Old things are passed away. Behold, all things are become new. And as the Scriptures say, such were some of you. But there is change that happens when one is redeemed through the blood of Jesus Christ. Friends, if you have a question you'd like to ask of our guest today, or a brief comment, our phone number to Crosstalk today is open, 800-733-9829. That's 1-800-733-9829. Peter, I understand that there are cities that are emptying, such as in Texas, and going up, making Seattle an LGBTQ haven. I know they were even talking about having to issue a special notice here of like public emergency because of the number of people entering their city because of this. Many have talked about moving to Canada, where there is full LGBTQ plus support. And I know even the likes of Bill Walcott, that you're familiar with, he is one that's being prosecuted again up in Canada.
0: Yes, it's just absolutely outrageous what the Canadian government is doing to my friend Bill Walcott, and I did spend time with him. In fact, I ate bear meat with Bill Walcott in Canada. That was interesting. But I was arrested in Canada because I was hanging out with Bill Walcott, simply passing out information that was critical of that pointed to the health risks associated with homosexual behaviors, and I was put in jail for that. And only got out because they said leave the country. But what's happened to Bill is lawfare, and it's really kind of double jeopardy here, Jim. I mean, he's already been tried for this preposterous hate lawsuit, and he was innocent already in the first lawsuit. Now they're trying him again, and this all goes back to a little sort of unconventional gospel, call it a protest or outreach that he did at Toronto's infamous homosexual, bisexual, transgender pride parades, which are some of the most lewd and vile and raunchy pride parades in the whole world. Mm-hmm. He passed out a gospel tract with information, critical information about homosexuality inside of a fake condom wrapper and passed it out to people at the pride parade. For this, he has been subjected to unbelievable prosecution. The homosexuals tried to sue him for over $100 million, and it just shows to me how unserious a country Canada has become. Bill Wacock barely has any money. He finds it hard to get a job because he's been so persecuted. And this is in a country, Canada, which once claimed to be free. And it's just very sad. And if you're moved, you can go to LifeSite News and actually donate money to Bill Wacott, because this is just, I commend him for his bravery because he's showing the ridiculousness of LGBT liberalism. Canada is becoming an LGBT police state, basically. And what they've done to Bill Wacott is unconscionable.
1: Yeah, and again, friends, he was acquitted back in 2021. I mean, 10 years ago, passing out this flyer on homosexual health risk, a judge found him not guilty in 2021. The Ontario government appealed that, saying, hey, you wrongly left out testimony from a radical LGBT professor. That was wrongly excluded. So a new judge now has agreed to put him on trial again for the same thing, even though he had been acquitted. And, friends, this is horrendous what is happening in Canada. Our lines are packed here. Let's go to Greg in Bloomington, Illinois. Greg, you're on the air.
2: Thank you, brothers. I'm going to read a post by Pastor Tom Brock, who's a good Christian pastor, conservative, and points out the problems that we're having inside our own churches. Mm-hmm. This month, a queer faith festival will be held at a congregation of the Evangelical Lutheran Church in Lafayette, California. The festival will feature Jeff Johnson, one of the ELCA's 11 practicing homosexual bishops. Drag queen Kiki Crunch will also perform. Most grievous is that this festival will provide a vibrant children's area. It is as if these Lutherans have never read what Jesus said will be the fate of those who lead children astray, Matthew 18:6.
1: Yeah.
2: So sometimes, we're hearing a lot of good news about some things happening, mm-hmm. that people are calling it out the LGBT agenda, but sometimes we need to keep an eye on our own churches, don't we?
1: Greg, you're so, thank you for that. And Peter, Greg is right on that, because it's happening within the religious communities and even in Christian churches, where those who are succumbing to this agenda and were once denounced such a lifestyle are now succumbing to it.
0: Yes, and you see these so-called progressive churches, just they've made homosexuality and transgenderism, part of their religion. It's mm-hmm. It's anti-Christian. It's anti-God. I was walking in Ann Arbor, the college there. I'm a U of M grad, and the churches all had, several churches where the students right near campus had big rainbow flags hanging from them. It's almost like the homosexual activist agenda has become part of their dogma. It's just astonishing what's happened, but these churches are losing numbers, and Bible-believing churches are gaining numbers, and so this is just part of the left-wing agenda. Everything liberalism touches and progressivism touches, it ruins, and so the church is no exception to that.
1: Let me try and get Maxine in here before the break. Maxine, Prairie du Chien, Wisconsin.
3: Sure. I think part of the problem is Christians do not know what the scriptures say about homosexuality and other immoral acts. I know, like, there's over 20 verses that directly tell us that it's wrong, mm-hmm. and Leviticus 20 lists many of these issues and other immorality that's worthy of death. And I'm sad to hear that Christians are endorsing sports teams and Disney and Sesame Street. We should know better. And I'm going to let my local Dollar Tree store know that I was sorry to hear that they are endorsing these things. So thanks for your time.
1: Thank you, Maxine. And Romans 1, another great passage as well. We'll be back in 1 minute. This is Crosstalk.
4: 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I've been studying through the book of Daniel on Sunday nights. We got to Daniel chapter 6. And you know what I noticed? Daniel was someone that regularly prayed 3 times a day, as was his custom to do since early days. And I thought, that's interesting. Since early days. Now, we know he was taken into captivity as a teenager. And so he clearly had some very godly parents and influence. But he was also being influenced by people like Solomon. Because when I heard that he was practicing his prayers 3 times a day as an early child, I thought he clearly was reading Solomon. So I went and I studied some of the things Solomon talked about. And you know what I came up with? I came up with 16 things that Solomon says that the young people should do. And Daniel was doing every one of them. Folks, I highly urge you to study the advice given by Solomon to our young people today. They need it more than ever.
1: Some more pushback has been coming as well on this issue, this time from the Centers for Disease Control and Prevention. And LGBTQ Nation is outraged on this because evidently the CDC has removed a page from its website that featured guidance on how to avoid contracting Mpox. Peter, isn't this largely something that happens within the realms of homosexuality? Monkeypox is, and they shortened it down to Mpox, but monkeypox?
0: Yeah, I don't know about the removing the page. I couldn't find the page that was removed, but the really astonishing thing, well, it's not that astonishing, is that over 90% apparently of the so-called monkeypox, now Mpox cases, involved MSM. That's what the scientific community refers to as men who have sex with men. In other words, gay, so-called gay and bisexual men. This huge number, over 90%, and that's because of the highly promiscuous behavior and the parties and the you know, we're talking about pride, these orgiastic gatherings where there's a lot of just very high risk behavior. Mm-hmm. And we rarely talk about in the media how this is a high risk lifestyle, especially for males. And there it right is. I mean, the Mpox thing we heard about, it's not really something that was going to affect the average person, but it affects men who have sex with men because that lifestyle is unnatural and dangerous.
1: We have Mark calling from Olney, Illinois. You're on the air.
5: Well, thank you for taking my call. I'll start off by saying I want to challenge something Peter said. Don't get me wrong, I agree with you. You said this all started with a gay agenda back in the 60s or something like that.
1: We're talking about the recent push, yeah.
5: Well, what I think we got to keep saying is this all started because of the church is weak and getting weaker. Everything that's happened spiritually is because the church is so weak in the United States. So that's my first comment. Second one was, when I was in fifth grade, I'll tell my age, is when I took prayer out of school, and I remember our fifth grade teacher, she was real different that day, and she told us that they just changed the law, I can't pray or do anything. I forget how she explained it, but she says, as long as I'm teaching, we're going to say the Lord's Prayer and recite the Pledge of Allegiance every day, and we did.
1: Yeah.
5: We need more people like that.
1: Yeah. Thank you, Mark.
0: The actual trouble began with the sexual revolution, which then enabled the gay revolution to come out of that. Yeah. So, of course, you're absolutely right. When the church is weak, immorality and anti-biblical policies prosper.
1: Okay, Mark, you had a third thing.
5: Yeah, third thing is we live in a small town and a small county, and I cannot find a single church or preacher that puts out a voter's guide.
1: People
5: just keep supporting evil, clear. I don't know any better.
1: Yeah, there may be a family association in Illinois that does and makes it available across the state, but
5: I've tried to get it in our churches, and I'm refused.
1: Okay. Mark, thank you. Appreciate the call here. Randy in Dodgeville, Wisconsin, you're on the air.
6: Yeah, I just want to see what Mr. Barber would say about obviously, you know, we're in election season again.
1: Mm-hmm.
6: Local candidate for District 51, the State House, is openly gay. You know, he's a Republican. Obviously, you know, the Democrats are liberal, too, probably more so, like in fiscal and whatever. So just want to know what he'll comment about that.
1: Okay. Thank you. Peter?
0: Well, I do think the whole gay Republican movement, so-called, is not good for the party.

0: because what's happening is they are promoting aspects of the agenda, just a slightly less radical version than the Democrats. So you have so-called gay Republicans and groups like the Log Cabin Republicans promoting so-called homosexual marriage, which is not really marriage, which, of course, promotes gay parenting. And also a lot of these people, like Guy Benson, for example, who's on the Fox Network as a guest, and he has his own talk show host. He defends homosexual so-called marriage, and he has him and his male partner have a child, and yet Guy Benson told PragerU that Christian faith was one of his top priorities. So you see the gay Republicans promoting sort of a homosexual agenda light. It's not good for the party. You know, God doesn't say like homosexuality is okay for Republicans, but not Democrats. It's a nonpartisan thing.
1: Thank you, Randy. Appreciate it. We've got Jim in Hermiston, Oregon. Jim, you're on the air.
2: Hey, Jim and Pete. Thanks for the program today. Listen, just an update on these major league teams that had Pride Night. The Dodgers had a Pride Night, and their caps, the part that says L.A. on their cap, they had it in rainbow colors.
1: Yeah.
2: And thank God there was one Christian player by the name of Blake Treinen, who's a pitcher, and he refused to wear that cap. And he came out in the ninth inning, and he was wearing just a regular L.A. cap. And I see on Facebook he's getting a lot of pushback, you know, for that. And he didn't cower to the team's request. So just to keep him in prayer until this passes by, I guess.
1: Thank you, Jim.
2: So just to let you know about that. Okay, thanks, Jim.
1: Sure. Thanks for the call here today. And we're going to squeeze one last call in here before we have to close off. But indeed, taking a stand. And some of you are having to do that in your workplace as well. Mary in Amro, Wisconsin, you're on the air.
3: Hi. I just would like to see Christians continue to use the biblical word for homosexuality, which is sodomy, and they are sodomites, and they don't like that word at all, but we need to use the biblical word. Thank you.
1: Okay, thank you, Mary. Peter, we're down to just a minute here. What would you like to leave with our listeners here?
0: Well, I just think that the story there about the baseball player wouldn't wear the cap, I mean, seems like a small thing, but it's actually a huge thing. He's taking a stand for truth. He's honoring his God. And those are the people we have to support. And I think more and more people are feeling more kind of a freedom to do that. And the stigma is falling for people who take a stand. And I think that's a good thing. And we just have to keep it up. Ignore the secular elites who are pro-homosexual, pro-transgender, pro-sin, and stick with God. Defend the Bible, defend your morality, defend your faith.
1: And friends, we need to do that. And certainly it's interesting because many will call him intolerant, and yet where is their tolerance of him? And Peter, it's supposed to work both ways, but it doesn't.
0: Right, and the ones who scream the loudest about intolerance are really the most intolerant themselves.
1: Indeed. Peter LaBarbera, our guest today, and the website AmericansForTruth.org, AmericansForTruth.org. Peter, thanks for being with us.
0: Thanks, Jim. Thanks for all you do.
1: And thank you. And Peter LaBarbera, longtime guest here on Crosstalk and covering such important issues for us. But friends need to remember in Scripture, there is hope, there's healing, there's forgiveness, there's change that's possible through Jesus Christ. As we're told, as Paul letters to the Corinthians, such were some of you. We can be redeemed, we can be washed by the blood of Jesus. God bless you, friends. Thanks for joining us today on Crosstalk.
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0: With SRN News, I'm Keith Peters in Washington. There are media reports that left-wing city council member Nithya Raman has advanced to a November runoff against Los Angeles Mayor Karen Bass, setting up an unexpected matchup between two Democrats.
1: Raman, once a political ally of Karen Bass and backed by the Democratic Socialist of America, made a last-minute entry into the election. If the race is over, Republican Spencer Pratt, who drew national attention for challenging liberalism in the heavily Democratic city, failed to secure enough votes to make the runoff and is out of the running.
0: That's correspondent Ken Lorman reporting. New riots were reported over the weekend outside Delaney Hall, the Federal ICE Detention Center in Newark, New Jersey. Correspondent Laura Winters reports.
2: Reporter czar Tom Homan says the majority of protesters who showed up Sunday outside Delaney Hall in Newark are not New Jersey residents. Homan telling various news outlets that these are paid protesters and that law enforcement is using facial recognition on the crowd, and that many of the agitators are actually from Portland and Minnesota who have been showing up to cause trouble. Laura Winters reporting.
0: Agriculture Secretary Brooke Rollins says more cases of the New World screwworm fly have been found in the southwestern U.S., but has these words of encouragement.
3: These developments obviously represent a serious threat to our livestock and wildlife, but they haven't caught us off guard. We have been tracking this pest for a long time, and we have fought before, and we will do so again.
0: The new cases were found in a dog from New Mexico and hundreds of miles away in a goat and calf in Texas. On Wall Street, the Dow down by 80 points, the NASDAQ rose 220, the S&P 500 advanced 21. This is SRN News. China continues trying to subvert religion, correspondent Michael Harrington reports.
4: The religious freedom watchdog Bitter Winter reports that the Communist Party has held meetings with faith leaders across the nation and told them they must preach that, quote, national law takes precedence over religious norms. Bitter Winter says the Catholic bishops who are appointed by the party have embraced this notion and are actively promoting it. In China, the party selects the Catholic bishops and asks the Vatican to approve them. Michael Harrington reporting.
0: Southern Baptists will gather for their annual meeting in Orlando this week. Many issues will be addressed, and for the fourth year in a row, delegates will debate whether to formally ban churches with female pastors. Another proposed resolution calls for humane treatment of illegal immigrants while also affirming the government's responsibility for immigration enforcement. Another denounces anti-Semitic violence and conspiracy theories. This is SRN News.
5: Hebrews chapter 6, verse 10. For God is not unrighteous to forget your work and labor of love, which ye have showed toward his name, in that ye have ministered to the saints and do minister. Hebrews 6, 10. God's word, the Bible, telling us that faithful ministry to those in need pleases God.
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6: 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We've seen the signs, bridge out, use detour, road closed to through traffic, high water, use alternate route. All you want to do is to get safely to your destination, but the access has been cut off. Did you know that although access to your destination is cut off or you have an inconvenient detour, that your access to God the Father is not? Jeremiah 33:3 says, "Call unto me, and I will answer thee, and show thee great and mighty things which thou knowest not." At any time, day or night, 7 days a week, and regardless of road conditions or hazards, you can go directly to God. Enter into His presence daily. Spend time in His Word. Speak to Him often in prayer. Take advantage of the unlimited access you have before Him. This message comes to you from VCY America, where we encourage you to grow in your walk with the Lord.

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1: Welcome to our continued reading in the book of Leviticus, the book of laws governing the approach of sinful people to a holy God. We're in chapter 22 today. And the Lord spake unto Moses, saying, Speak unto Aaron and to his sons, that they separate themselves from the holy things of the children of Israel, and that they profane not my holy name in those things which they hallow unto me. I am the Lord. Say unto them, Whosoever he be of all your seed among your generations that goeth unto the holy things, which the children of Israel hallow unto the Lord, having his uncleanness upon him, that soul shall be cut off from my presence. I am the Lord. What man soever of the seed of Aaron is a leper, or hath a running issue, he shall not eat of the holy things until he be clean. And whoso toucheth anything that is unclean by the dead, or a man whose seed goeth from him, or whosoever toucheth any creeping thing whereby he may be made unclean, or a man of whom he may take uncleanness, whatsoever uncleanness he hath, the soul which hath touched any such shall be unclean until even, and shall not eat of the holy things, unless he wash his flesh with water. And when the sun is down, he shall be clean, and shall afterward eat of the holy things, because it is his food. That which dieth of itself, or is torn with beasts, he shall not eat to defile himself therewith. I am the Lord. They shall therefore keep mine ordinance, lest they bear sin for it, and die therefore, if they profane it. I, the Lord, do sanctify them. There shall no stranger eat of the holy thing. A sojourner of the priest, or an hired servant, shall not eat of the holy thing. But if the priest buy any soul with his money, he shall eat of it, and he that is born in his house, they shall eat of his meat. If the priest's daughter also be married unto a stranger, she may not eat of an offering of the holy things. But if the priest's daughter be a widow or divorced and have no child and is returned unto her father's house as in her youth, she shall eat of her father's meat, but there shall no stranger eat thereof. And if a man eat of the holy thing unwittingly, then he shall put the fifth part thereof unto it, and shall give it unto the priest with the holy thing. And they shall not profane the holy things of the children of Israel, which they offer unto the Lord, or suffer them to bear the iniquity of trespass when they eat their holy things. For I, the Lord, do sanctify them. And the Lord spake unto Moses, saying, Speak unto Aaron and to his sons and unto all the children of Israel, and say unto them, Whatsoever he be of the house of Israel, or of the strangers in Israel, that will offer his oblation for all his vows, and for all his freewill offerings, which they will offer unto the Lord for a burnt offering, ye shall offer at your own will a male without blemish of the beeves, of the sheep, or of the goats. But whatsoever hath a blemish, that shall ye not offer, for it shall not be acceptable for you. And whosoever offereth a sacrifice of peace offerings unto the Lord to accomplish his vow, or a freewill offering in beeves or

sheep. It shall be perfect to be accepted. There shall be no blemish therein. Blind or broken or maimed or having a wen or scurvy or scabbed, ye shall not offer these unto the Lord, nor make an offering by fire of them upon the altar unto the Lord. Either a bullock or a lamb that hath anything superfluous or lacking in his parts, that mayest thou offer for a freewill offering, but for a vow it shall not be accepted. Ye shall not offer unto the Lord that which is bruised or crushed or broken or cut, neither shall ye make any offering thereof in your land. Neither from a stranger's hand shall ye offer the bread of your God of any of these, because their corruption is in them, and blemishes be in them. They shall not be accepted for you. And the Lord spake unto Moses, saying, When a bullock, or a sheep, or a goat is brought forth, then it shall be 7 days under the dam, and from the 8th day and thenceforth it shall be accepted for an offering made by fire unto the Lord. And whether it be a cow or ewe, ye shall not kill it and her young both in 1 day. And when ye will offer a sacrifice of thanksgiving unto the Lord, offer it at your own will. On the same day it shall be eaten up. Ye shall leave none of it until the morrow. I am the Lord. Therefore shall ye keep my commandments and do them. I am the Lord. Neither shall ye profane my holy name, but I will be hallowed among the children of Israel. I am the Lord, which hallow you, that brought you out of the land of Egypt to be your God. I am the Lord. And the Lord spake unto Moses, saying, Speak unto the children of Israel, and say unto them, Concerning the feasts of the Lord, which ye shall proclaim to be holy convocations, even these are my feasts. 6 days shall work be done, but the 7th day is the Sabbath of rest and holy convocation. Ye shall do no work therein. It is the Sabbath of the Lord in all your dwellings. These are the feasts of the Lord, even holy convocations, which ye shall proclaim in their seasons. In the 14th day of the 1st month at even is the Lord's Passover. And on the 15th day of the same month is the Feast of Unleavened Bread unto the Lord. 7 days ye must eat unleavened bread. In the 1st day ye shall have an holy convocation. Ye shall do no servile work therein. But ye shall offer an offering made by fire unto the Lord 7 days. In the 7th day is an holy convocation. Ye shall do no servile work therein. And the Lord spake unto Moses, saying, Speak unto the children of Israel, and say unto them, When ye be come into the land which I give

When ye be come into the land which I give unto you, and shall reap the harvest thereof, then ye shall bring a sheaf of the first fruits of your harvest unto the priest. And he shall wave the sheaf before the Lord to be accepted for you. On the morrow after the Sabbath the priest shall wave it. And ye shall offer that day, when ye wave the sheaf, an he lamb without blemish of the first year for a burnt offering unto the Lord. And the meat offering thereof shall be 2/10 deals of fine flour mingled with oil, an offering made by fire unto the Lord for a sweet savor. And the drink offering thereof shall be of wine, the 1/4 part of an hin. And ye shall eat neither bread, nor parched corn, nor green ears, until the selfsame day that ye have brought an offering unto your God. It shall be a statute forever throughout your generations in all your dwellings. And ye shall count unto you from the morrow after the Sabbath, from the day that ye brought the sheaf of the wave offering, 7 Sabbaths shall be complete. Even unto the morrow after the 7th Sabbath shall ye number 50 days. And ye shall offer a new meat offering unto the Lord. Ye shall bring out of your habitations 2 wave loaves of 2/10 deals. They shall be of fine flour. They shall be bacon with leaven. They are the first fruits unto the Lord. And ye shall offer with the bread 7 lambs without blemish of the first year, and 1 young bullock, and 2 rams. They shall be for a burnt offering unto the Lord, with their meat offering and their drink offerings, even an offering made by fire of sweet savor unto the Lord. Then ye shall sacrifice 1 kid of the goats for a sin offering, and 2 lambs of the first year for a sacrifice of peace offerings. And the priest shall wave them with the bread of the first fruits for a wave offering before the Lord, with the 2 lambs. They shall be holy to the Lord for the priest. And ye shall proclaim on the selfsame day, that it may be an holy convocation unto you. Ye shall do no servile work therein. It shall be a statute forever in all your dwellings throughout your generations. And when ye reap the harvest of your land, thou shalt not make clean riddance of the corners of thy field when thou reapest, neither shalt thou gather any gleaning of thy harvest. Thou shalt leave them unto the poor and to the stranger. I am the Lord your God. And the Lord spake unto Moses, saying, Speak unto the children of Israel, saying, In the 7th month, in the 1st day of the month, shall ye have a Sabbath, a memorial of blowing of trumpets and holy convocation. Ye shall do no servile work therein, but ye shall offer an offering made by fire unto the Lord. And the Lord spake unto Moses, saying, Also, on the 10th day of this 7th month, there shall be a day of atonement. It shall be an holy convocation unto you, and ye shall afflict your souls, and offer an offering made by fire unto the Lord. And ye shall do no work in that same day, for it is a day of atonement, to make an atonement for you before the Lord your God. For whatsoever soul it be that shall not be afflicted in that same day, he shall be cut off from among his people. And whatsoever soul it be that doeth any work in that same day, the same soul will I destroy from among his people. Ye shall do no manner of work. It shall be a statute forever throughout your generations in all your dwellings. It shall be unto you a Sabbath of rest, and ye shall afflict your souls in the 9th day of the month at even,
from

0: even unto even, shall ye celebrate your Sabbath. And here at the end of this description of the holy convocations, we will end our reading of Leviticus at the end of chapter 23 and verse 32. We will begin in verse 33 next time.
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2: Hi, everybody. This is Jimmy DeYoung, Jr. with Prophecy Today, where we examine current events in the light of God's prophetic word. Our ministry looks at the four major trends of Bible prophecy, beginning with Aliyah, the return of the Jewish people to the land of Israel. The second is the anticipation for peace with the Antichrist coming on the scene. The third would be the alignment of nations that are coming against Israel in the end times. The fourth would be the arrangements for the rebuilding of a temple in the city of Jerusalem. Today, Dr. Richard Schmidt comes because he has 10 events that he keeps his eyes on. That in one moment.
3: It's time now for Prophecy Today, a look at current events in light of biblical prophecy. Now with the latest news update, here's Jimmy DeYoung.
2: Dr. Schmidt, welcome to the program.
4: Well, thanks so much for having me.
2: So this last week, I was looking at your Prophecy Focus update, and people could go to your website, prophecyfocus.org, and this last week, you gave the top 10 items that we are focusing on, that you are focusing on, and consequently, they coincide with our program as we have been doing our program. And my father always had the four major trends of Bible prophecy, which was the Aliyah, the return of the Jewish people. We had the anticipation for peace, which is really the arrangement for the Antichrist to come on the scene. And then we had the alignment of nations, those nations that would align against Israel. And then the arrangements for the temple and the preparations to rebuild the third temple. But you have 10 here. These are issues that are currently shaping international politics, economics, security, technology, and public policy across much of the world. So let's go through them. Let's start with number 10, and we're going to work our way to number 1. But I do think that this is so very important. Number 10.
4: Well, as we go through all the news stories that are current, the number 10 one is dated as climate and extreme weather changes. Again, this has been a huge issue, and of course, global warming was a major factor for a bit. And then, of course, the media got off of global warming, and they changed it to climate change. But what's very interesting is these stories, in fact, all 10 that we're going to look at that are in the news today, every single one has a major prophetic nexus and, quite frankly, is setting the stage for Bible prophecy to be fulfilled, as you often state. So when you look at climate and extreme weather changes, what's interesting is that because it's a major story around the world, actually, it's actually setting the stage for what's going to be taking place during the tribulation period. And in fact, in Revelation chapter 8, starting at verse 7, it talks about that all the trees are going to be burned up, and all inclusive green grass will be burned up around the world. A third of the sea is stated to become blood, which of course is another major issue. And in addition to that, it says a third of the living creatures in the sea will die, and a third of the ships will be destroyed. So it's very interesting when we see why these things are ending up in the news today. Once the prophetic fulfillment comes, which will happen during the seven-year tribulation period, people aren't going to be looking and saying, well, let's take a look and see what God is doing, what the Bible says. They're just going to be accustomed to it, and quite frankly, I think they'll be dismissive of it. So that's the number 10 story.
2: And when you look at Revelation 16 and you look at all of these, of course, this is a very important item.
3: 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There you will also find information for a better understanding of biblical prophecy as it relates to our world today. This is Jay Johnson inviting you to join us every Monday through Friday for Prophecy Today. Remember, the Lord Jesus is coming, and it could be today. So let's keep looking up until...

0: June 8th. Witness. You have heard of the fear of missing out. Maybe you've even experienced it. When you're controlled by the fear of missing out, you push yourself farther so you can play witness to the exciting events around you. And these events are ongoing. In fact, there's no end in sight. With the onset of our digital age, we have become even more aware of the happenings around us as well as across the world. And it seems everyone is clamoring for their chance to witness the excitement, the phenomena, history in the making, whatever and wherever it might be. But as believers, do we have a responsibility beyond witnessing it unfold? Today we'll hear from a man who was driven by an urgency to see it all. He's here to share with us his true story on this Unshackled Daily Devotional.
1: I'm Johann Schepp, born in Holland, raised on adventure. My father was a prosperous landowner who sold everything and took us to Brazil when I was 11. The move was a disaster, and we returned 2 years later, but I was hooked on travel. Papa bought a milk business that I helped him with for 4 years, dropping out of school to work. But I hungered for excitement. When I was 21, my brother took over the milk business, and I flew to Israel, arriving in September 1973. War erupted 2 weeks later. All the men were fighting, so I helped rescue a herd of cattle that wandered into a minefield. Now there was excitement. 4 cows were blown apart, and I could have been killed. When the war ended, I went camping on the beach with a group of hippies. There, a man talked to me about Jesus while I smoked hash. His words prompted me to read the Bible my mother had put in my backpack. As I read, I understood that Jesus died for me, and I prayed seeking him. I joined a Bible study and grew in faith. My walk with the Lord wavered under persecution, and I returned to Holland, planning to marry my girlfriend. But God had other plans. After several accidents and much prayer, I rededicated my life to Christ and returned to Israel. For years now, I have been passing out tracts and helping missionaries however I can. I remain a wandering witness for Christ.
0: Before ascending into heaven, Jesus said to his disciples in Acts chapter 1, verse 8, "But ye shall receive power. After that the Holy Ghost is come upon you, and ye shall be witnesses unto me both in Jerusalem and in all Judea and in Samaria, and unto the uttermost part of the earth." Friend, Jesus is referring here to a specific time in history when the church would receive the Holy Spirit and carry forth the gospel. But this instruction holds the same weight in the lives of all believers. Our mission is not optional. We are to spend our life witnessing, but rather than witnessing all this world has to offer, our witness is to speak into the world, testifying to the God we know, the Savior of lost souls. Will you receive this truth today? Unshackled Daily Devotionals are built on true life accounts. 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A key Bible verse is provided so you can dig deeper into its specific intent and what it means for our lives in these Unshackled Daily Devotionals. 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
3: We have not done a service to Christians when we have not prepared them for what Jesus told us. In this world, you're going to have persecution, right? But take heart, I've overcome the world. And I know, Ed, you've sat through a lot of my sermons, so you've heard this many times, but Christians need to learn that the Christian hope is not about the here and now, it's about the then and there. And we need to save, as Tozer rightly said, right? These hopes for comfort and ease and pleasure, it's for another time, right? Right now, it's about warfare. It's about the battles that we face every day. way in advancing the cause of Christ in this world. And so we're going out there to do the battle for truth. As Paul said, we're tearing down every argument that raises itself up against the knowledge of God. And we enjoy that. Just like a high schooler comes home, right, with bumps and bruises, and mom says, "How was the game?" And he says, "It was great." And that's how every Christian should feel. It's okay to take a few bumps and bruises for Christ.
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2: You see, we've only been left here for one reason, and that is an evangelistic purpose. We are here to make Christ known to this society. We are here to make Christ known in the workplace. We are here to make Christ known in the family. Those are the three environments of our existence.
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0: finances. That's a phrase commonly used by people filing for divorce. Well, when you're talking about the marriage between someone who rejects Christ and someone who's united to the Savior, that really is an irreconcilable difference apart from a work of God. The question is being married to a non-believer a valid reason for divorce? John MacArthur answers that question today as he begins a study titled Restoring Marriage, a series that shows you God's blueprint for this sacred institution. But before we begin this study, some years ago we asked John about a word that has been paired with marriage a lot in recent years, revolution. Is that really something the church needs to revolutionize the way it looks at marriage? Here's how John answered that. It's as timely as ever.
1: Well, I don't know if I would use the word revolutionize. I think I would prefer the word normalize. I think marriage needs to go back to what is normal, and what is normal is defined by the maker of man and woman and the designer of marriage, and that is God. And what is normal in a marriage is the husband loves his wife and cares for her and provides for her and protects her and acts toward her in a chivalrous way, considering her needs, considering her desires, considering her counsel, all of those things. What is normal is that a wife lovingly, eagerly, gladly submits to the leadership of her husband, is a keeper at home, a lover of her husband, a lover of her children, devotes herself to charitable works, takes care of the poor people, provides for those in need. That's normal. That's normal. A homemaker mother loving and rearing her children and submitting and loving her husband, and a husband who provides for and gives direction and leadership to the family. That's normal. We're in the middle of a revolution that has destroyed marriage. I don't know that there's any way back culturally. In fact, there isn't. Because at the same time that it's being destroyed, it's wrong in this culture to go to the Bible for anything. If you try to introduce the Bible and the biblical way to live as husband and wife, you'll be laughed out of any secular conversation. Well, we're going to start a series and see if we can't call at least believing people back to what the Bible says about marriage, how to have a God-honoring marriage. Stay tuned for the series on restoring marriage.
0: That's right, friend. This series will show you not only how your marriage can flourish, but also how it can be a good testimony for Christ. And John begins the study with a look at what the scriptures say about Christians who are married to unbelievers. Now here's John MacArthur to begin his study titled Restoring Marriage.
2: In 1 Peter chapter 3, verses 1 through 7, we have the subject, how to win your unsaved spouse. How to lead your partner to Christ. How to witness or give testimony to your mate. This is a very instructive passage, a very important one. One that applies to all of us directly or indirectly because we are either married to an unsaved person or we know someone who is and have the opportunity to share these truths, I trust, with them. We are discussing this whole matter of living in the world in such a way as to reach the world for Jesus Christ. It is important that we maintain our testimony. Now, the bottom line is this, that if we are going to have an exemplary testimony in the world, the hostile world, and if we're going to be used to win people to Christ, then our lives have to be characterized by a certain basic characteristic. What is it? Would you notice verse 13? The first word, submit. Verse 18, servants, be submissive. Chapter 3, verse 1, wives, be submissive. Now, what Peter says is this, you're going to be caught up in a hostile world. And that hostile world will manifest itself in all social relationships, of which there are three primary ones. The government, the workplace,

and the family. Those are the three. Those are the three social environments in which we live. Now, this is a very basic and essential concept. If we are to have an impact in our culture, we must submit to the social order, to the social structure, and the social patterns that God has designed. We cannot be rebels. We cannot demand our rights. We cannot feel superior to social order. Now, let me review the problem for you just briefly. A person becomes a Christian. Immediately, because they are a child of God, and because they now have a higher authority, namely the Lord Jesus Christ, and because they now have a higher standard of living, the Bible, and because they are now citizens of heaven, and because there's a sense in which they've been translated out of this world, they could easily feel, first of all, superior to their society. As a result of that, they could be indifferent to the dictates of that society. They could say, look, I belong to God, I'm a Christian, I'm a citizen of heaven, I don't belong here, I'm a stranger and an alien, as it says back in verse 11, and I'm really not interested in paying any attention to governmental laws, I'm not interested in coming under the authority of any employer, and I'm certainly not interested in listening to some unsaved spouse or deferring to them. I live on another plane. You could feel sovereign over the law, sovereign over your employer. You could feel sovereign over your mate. And that is the very opposite of what you ought to feel. You see, we've only been left here for one reason, and that is an evangelistic purpose. We are here to make Christ known to this society. We are here to make Christ known in the workplace. We are here to make Christ known in the family. Those are the three environments of our existence. And the principles of conduct are given here that can lead to the most effective Christian testimony. If we want to be effective in the society in which we live, if we want to be effective in the state, then we must submit, verse 13 says, to every human institution. In other words, we must show that we are not rebels, we are not problematic, we are not superior, we are not indifferent to society's order, we are submissive, we are model citizens. In verse 18, we are to be model employees, submissive to our masters with all respect, whether they are good and gentle or whether they are unreasonable. And now we come to this third and smallest area of social responsibility, the family. And the question is, what does a wife do when she is married to an unsaved husband? What does a husband do when he is married to an unsaved wife? Does he feel superior? Does he lord it over her? Does he treat her with indifference because she is not a citizen of the kingdom? And what does she do? Does she reject his authority, who is a non-Christian husband, because she has another authority, Christ? Does she demand her rights, both physical and spiritual, because she has now been elevated? What is the proper responsibility of each partner when married to an unbeliever? Now, please notice, these verses in chapter 3 are not a discourse on male and female status. They are not a discourse on Christian marriage. This is not even a discussion of Christian marriage. This is a discussion of a mixed marriage where you have a Christian partner and a non-Christian partner. That's the whole context here. How does a Christian live in an un-Christian society? How does a Christian live in a non-Christian place of employment? How does a Christian live with a non-Christian partner? That's the whole context of this passage. This is a very, very important matter. Now remember, we are to live a certain way in our society. Why? So that people will observe our lives, says verse

Verse 12, and glorify God in the day of visitation. In other words, they'll be saved. We are also to be submissive to our masters or our employers, for this will find favor with God. How? By making gospel truth real as people can see it through our lives. And the same is true in the family. Now we begin with wives. And Peter, I want you to understand, is not biased, but he gives 6 verses to wives and 1 verse to husbands. Now somebody might say, that's a little out of balance, but it isn't. And there is a very important reason why. And that is because when a wife became a Christian, the potential for difficulty in the marriage was much greater than when a husband became a Christian. Because a husband was already in charge anyway. And in that society, if a husband became a Christian, the wife would dutifully accept that since she had no mind of her own, at least that she was not allowed to have one. So the potential for conflict was greatly lessened. But when a woman who was viewed as a slave or an animal and not much more became a Christian independently of her husband, the potential for conflict and embarrassment and difficulty was much greater, and that is why Peter gives much more attention to that particular problem. Becoming a Christian can pose some serious problems today. It posed some serious problems then. A woman becomes a Christian, and all of a sudden, she feels superior to her husband. She feels like now that she knows what the Bible teaches and belongs to God, she knows so much more than he does. How can he be the leader in the family? Not only that, she keeps meeting these wonderful men at church who are fine, outstanding Christians, and she becomes envious of them, and she becomes indifferent to her own husband and much more attracted to other men who love Christ because she sees in that the potential for such a wonderful life. This can lead to great, serious problems. In the Greek culture in which Peter lived, and the people, of course, to whom he wrote were scattered in the Greek world, for a woman to change her religion without her husband doing it was unthinkable. Why? Because in Peter's day, women were treated like sheep and goats. Their opinion was considered irrelevant, immaterial, and unwanted. There was a basic principle called patria potestas. And what it meant was that while single and living in her father's house, a woman was under her father's power. So the woman was thought of merely as one who served the needs of the male population. But all of a sudden, a woman, let's say, becomes a Christian. And she understands the principle of Galatians 3:28, which says, in Christ there is neither male or female, we're all one in Christ. She realizes that in Christ she has reached a level of living that her unsaved husband knows nothing about. She is free in Christ. She has a new Lord and a new master. And it would be easy for her to treat her husband with disdain, with indifference, or even with rejection. If she's not careful, he can become very distasteful to her and even repulsive. So it was important then to realize what life must have been for a woman who became a Christian independently of her husband. The abuse could escalate. It would be immensely embarrassing to the husband because no woman ever did that independently of her husband. So he would be very embarrassed among his peers. He would be very nonplussed about this mystical relationship she had with this Jesus Christ. For her to be bold enough and brave enough to do that could put her in a position where she would suffer abuse. In the early church, there were a lot of secretive meetings, and some are prone to think that they were secrets not only to hide from the government, but to hide from the husbands, because there were many women who gave their lives to Christ. So the reason that Peter directs these 6 verses at women is precisely because of this potentially difficult social problem. And again, I say, if a man came to Christ,
Well, the woman tacitly, and at least outwardly, if not inwardly, would affirm Christ. She really didn't have an opinion in that culture anyway, so it wasn't of great consequence. He would still be in charge. He would still be the authority. So there wouldn't be quite the difficulty. But for a woman to come to Christ was extremely problematic. So that's the issue. How then does a Christian wife relate to her unsaved husband in such a way as to fulfill her mission? And what's her mission? What's our mission? To win people to Christ. How is she to conduct herself to win that unsaved husband to Jesus Christ? Let's look at the answer here in our text. Before we see what Peter tells her to do, let's see what Peter doesn't tell her to do, all right? Number one, he doesn't tell the Christian wife, please note this, to leave her husband. He doesn't tell her that. He doesn't say, well, now that you're a Christian, get out of there and find yourself a Christian man. Find somebody who thinks like you do, who loves Christ like you do. Have a happy union with that person. Shake that husband, get out. No, he doesn't say that. And it's a good thing he doesn't say it, because it would be wrong. 1 Corinthians chapter 7, do you remember this? Verse 13, a woman who has an unbelieving husband and he consents to live with her, let her not send her husband away. What does that word mean in the Greek? Let her not what? Divorce him. If you have an unsaved husband, don't divorce him. Paul says that's forbidden by God. In fact, the next verse, 1 Corinthians 7:14, says the unbelieving husband is sanctified through his wife. In other words, the blessing of God will spill over on that man just because God is blessing you, he'll get the benefit. You see, a non-Christian man married to a Christian woman doesn't know how fortunate he is, because she's a child of God, and God is pouring out blessing on her. Because she is so blessed and she is so enriched, he benefits. It doesn't mean he gets salvation through that means. It simply means outwardly, in this life, he is blessed. This is not inward sanctification, but outward grace that spills over on him because of her. So the unsaved husband may stay. And if he wants to stay, it says that that believing wife should let him stay. That's God's plan. You say, what if he wants to leave? Same text, 1 Corinthians 7. It says, if the unbelieving one leaves, verse 15, let him leave. The brother or sister is not under bondage in such cases, but God has called us to peace. If he wants out, got to let him go. You're not in bondage. That is, the bond is broken. For verse 16, for how do you know, O wife, whether you will save your husband? Or husband, how do you know whether you will save your wife? In other words, the point is this, if he wants to stay, let him stay. But if he wants out because he can't tolerate your Christian testimony, let him go. And then you say, well, now, wait a minute, I want him to stay so he'll get saved. And Paul says, but look, you'll have nothing but war in the house, and that is counterproductive, and you don't really know whether he'll get saved anyway. So don't try to hold that thing together if it creates confusion and chaos. That's the point. So Peter says basically the same thing by saying nothing. He doesn't tell the woman to leave. Don't rebel. Don't leave. Stay and do all you can to win that husband. But if that husband wants out and leaves you, you're not under bondage anymore. The marriage is broken. Don't fight tooth and nail to hold it together, thinking you're going to lead him to Christ in an uncomfortable, chaotic, confused, warlike environment. That's not productive. Second thing he doesn't say, he doesn't tell her to preach at him. He doesn't tell her to argue with him. He doesn't tell her to harangue about the gospel. He doesn't tell her to put Bible verses on the bottom of his beer cans. He doesn't tell her to stick
evangelistic tracts under the pillow in his bed. He doesn't tell her to badger him about the gospel. He doesn't tell her to call

our pastor and have the pastor come to the house some night when she knows he's home alone, loaded with all his guns. Peter doesn't tell her that. He doesn't say, glue Bible verses on the refrigerator. He doesn't say anything like that. Thirdly, he doesn't tell her she is now equal to the man, so she should demand her rights. He doesn't say that either. She is equal, of course, to any other believer spiritually, but she still has a marital role to fulfill. In Christ, there is neither male nor female. They are one. But in marriage, there is headship and there is submission. So you say, what does he tell her? Well, let's find out. Verse 1. In the same way, you wives, be submissive to your own husbands, so that even if any of them are disobedient to the word, that is, they're unsaved, they may be won without a word by the behavior of their wives. That's the basic point. He says if you want to win that husband to Christ, if you want to do all you can, and only God knows whether that will happen, but if you want to make the maximum impact on the life of an unsaved man, then be a submissive wife. That's it. If you want to make a maximum impact on the society in which you live, then be a model submissive citizen. If you want to make the maximum impact in your job, then be a model submissive employee. And if you want to make a maximum impact on your unsaved husband, be a model submissive wife. It's the same principle. Same principle. Three specific duties are outlined here. Let's look at them very briefly. Number one, submission and its intention, and that is verse 1. In the same manner, he says, or it could be translated likewise, in the same manner as who? Verse 13, the same manner as citizens submitting. Verse 18, the same manner as employees submitting. Here it says, in the same manner or likewise, you wives be submissive. Hupotasso means to be in subjection, to line up under. It's used in military contexts. Realize that you have to take your place as subordinate to the leadership and the headship of your husband. This is God's design for marriage. Women are not inferior in character. They are not inferior in intelligence. They are not inferior in virtue. They are not inferior in spirituality. They are not inferior in giftedness. They are not inferior in any way, period. They have been simply given a role that puts them in the place of submission to a headship which is residing in their husband. Please note this, be submissive to your own husbands. And every time in the Bible such an injunction is made, always it says your own husband. Always the possessive pronoun is there, the intensive possessive pronoun. Be submissive to your own husband, which speaks of the intimacy and the bonding of marriage. This is God's design. That's, of course, what 1 Corinthians 11 says. Christ, of course, is the head of man. God is the head of Christ. The man is the head of the woman. That's what Paul wrote to Timothy. I permit not women to teach, nor to be in authority, not to take authority over men. They are to learn in all subjection. 1 Timothy 2, 11 to 14. Now, the reason for this is so that, verse 1, even if any of them are disobedient to the word. By the way, it's a first-class conditional in the Greek, which means it's a reality. It could be translated, since they are disobedient to the word. It assumes that that is the case. And the word here, I think, means the gospel, the word of reconciliation, the word of salvation. They are basically unregenerate, disobedient to the gospel. The issue is, submit to them anyway, just as you submit to government, just as you submit on the job, for the sake of their salvation. Look at the end of verse 1. In order that they may be won without a word by the behavior of their wives. Now, please note this. He is not saying they will be saved without the word. He's not saying they'll be saved without the word. Not at all. Because back in 1 Peter 1, do you remember what he said in verse 23? You have been born again, not of seed which is perishable, but imperishable. That is through the living and abiding Word of God. Salvation comes through the Word. What he is saying here is that they may be one without a word, not the Word. They can only be one with the Word. But from the wife's viewpoint, it is more important what you are than what you, what? Say. That's the whole point. They are lost because

0: they obey not the word, but they might be saved without a word. What do you mean by that? Without conversation, without harassment from the wife. Simply by the behavior of their wives. My, what a wonderful, wonderful insight. The lovely, gracious, gentle submission of a Christian woman to her unsaved husband is the strongest evangelistic tool she has. It's not what she says, it is what she is. The woman is to submit to her husband's leadership. That is a God-designed principle.
1: 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Be back tomorrow when John MacArthur continues his study on restoring marriage with a look at some steps you can take, as much as it can depend on you, to draw an unbelieving spouse to Christ. 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
2: This is Jim Schneider inviting you to join us daily for Crosstalk. The prophet Ezekiel wrote about the duties of the watchman on the wall, who was charged with warning the people as danger approached. 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Nevertheless, the watchman gave a very necessary alert. 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

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But the shepherd made answer,

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2: 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The Bible says, love one another.
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4: This is Getting God's Message, and I'm Lud Golds. In our project of Read It Through in Two, that is, read through the Bible in 2 years, let's go back now to the minor prophets of the Old Testament, beginning with Daniel. Phillips Brooks might have had Daniel in mind when he said, "Do not pray for easy lives, pray to be stronger men. Do not pray for tasks equal to your powers. Pray for powers equal to your tasks." As you begin reading the book of Daniel, remember the historical context. Daniel was part of the first group of Israelites taken into exile by the king of Babylon. Together with three friends, Daniel purposed in his heart not to defile himself. The book of Daniel is full of prophetic utterances. God had to have a clear channel to make these revelations known. He found such a man in Daniel who was tried, tempered, and trustworthy. His prayer life was consistent and his consecration complete. He willingly sacrificed to do God's will and was humble enough to give God the glory

for what he accomplished. Though life was not easy, Daniel and his three friends rose through the ranks of leadership in this pagan government and glorified God in all they did. Purpose in your heart to be a clear channel, so God can work through you unhindered by the obstructions of compromise or sin. Make yourself available to do God's bidding, no matter the cost. 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If you'd like to review this message, go to my website, gettinggodsmessage.org, and click on the archives.

In Psalm 63, David said, "My soul shall be satisfied as with marrow and fatness, and my mouth shall praise thee with joyful lips, when I remember thee upon my bed, and meditate on thee in the night watches." To help you focus your thoughts upon God at the close of this day, we bring you this devotional meditation, From Morning and Evening, by Charles Haddon Spurgeon, the great English preacher of the 19th century. This evening's text is found in Numbers chapter 11 and verse 23. "Thou shalt see now whether my word shall come to pass unto thee or not." God had made a positive promise to Moses that for the space of a whole month he would feed the vast host in the wilderness with flesh. Moses, being overtaken by a fit of unbelief, looks to the outward means and is at a loss to know how the promise can be fulfilled. He looked to the creature instead of the Creator. But does the Creator expect the creature to fulfill his promise for him? No. He who makes the promise ever fulfills it by his own unaided omnipotence. If he speaks, it is done. Done by himself. His promises do not depend for their fulfillment upon the cooperation of the puny strength of man. We can at once perceive the mistake which Moses made. And yet, how commonly we do the same. God has promised to supply our needs, and we look to the creature to do what God has promised to do. And then, because we perceive the creature to be weak and feeble, we indulge in unbelief. Why look we to that quarter at all? Will you look to the top of the Alps for summer heat? Will you journey to the North Pole to gather fruits ripened in the sun? Verily, you would act no more foolishly if you did this than when you look to the weak for strength, and to the creature to do the Creator's work. Let us then put the question on the right footing. The ground of faith is not the sufficiency of the visible means for the performance of the promise, but the all-sufficiency of the invisible God, who will most surely do as he hath said. If after clearly seeing that the onus lies with the Lord and not with the creature, we dare to indulge in mistrust, the question of God comes home mightily to us. Has the Lord's hand waxed short? May it happen, too, in his mercy, that with the question there may flash upon our souls that blessed declaration, "Thou shalt see now whether my word shall come to pass unto thee or not." This meditation was taken from Morning and Evening by C.H. Spurgeon. Please listen each evening at this same time for Morning and Evening.

0: With SRN News, I'm Jason Walker. A new study renewing debate over whether work requirements can reduce poverty among Americans receiving government benefits. Here's Ken Lorman.
1: Research by Casey Mulligan, an economist with the Department of Health and Human Services, finds adding work requirements to Medicaid could lift between 1.6 and nearly 3 million people out of poverty. The study says families could see incomes rise by more than $12,000 as more recipients enter the workforce. Supporters argue work rules encourage self-sufficiency and stronger labor participation. Ken Lorman reporting.
0: The Committee to Unleash Prosperity has been arguing for some time requiring work for welfare benefits like Medicaid can help cut poverty, arguing those rules move able-bodied adults into jobs and regular paychecks. Key talks underway between Chinese and North Korean leaders.
2: Chinese President Xi Jinping has arrived in Pyongyang in his first visit to North Korea in 7 years. The trip's likely meant to reassert China's unique influence over North Korea in return for providing economic and political benefits. She's expected to hold a summit with North Korean leader Kim Jong-un, but no specific agenda has so far been released. Foreign experts predict the meeting would have big ramifications on bilateral ties and beyond, as both leaders seek to restore their traditional cooperation in the face of separate confrontations with the US. China has long been North Korea's economic lifeline and main diplomatic backer. I'm Charles de Ledesma.
0: In the Philippines, 7.8 magnitude quake has rocked the southern part of the country. At least 35 people are dead, and a 6.1 quake in Cuba. No injuries or damage reported. Game 3 of the NBA Finals belongs to the San Antonio Spurs over the Knicks, 115-111. Knicks lead the series 2-1. SRN News. Delta Airlines stays woke.
3: Polls indicate that the LGBT agenda is not so popular anymore, and most corporations are heeding the signals, reducing their support for the most radical parts of the gay offensive. But not Delta. On X, the account Libs of TikTok has published job postings from the airline that refer to birthing parents and non-birthing parents instead of mothers and fathers. Meanwhile, many corporations have eliminated or muted their Gay Pride Month celebrations. Michael Harrington reporting.
0: Well, Southern Baptists will gather for their annual meeting in Orlando this week. Many issues to be addressed. And for the fourth consecutive year, delegates will debate whether to formally ban churches with female pastors. Another proposed resolution calls for humane treatment of illegal immigrants while also affirming the government's responsibility for the enforcement of immigration. This is SRN News.
4: Hebrews chapter 6, verse 10. 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Hebrews 6, 10. God's word, the Bible, telling us that faithful ministry to those in need pleases God.
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10: How do you do? A humorous sign on a counselor's wall reads, "The truth will make you free, but first, it will make you miserable." And no one knows better than the woman in this story. She sought the truth, embraced it, and then ran from the painful consequences, only to discover that you can't run away when your heart and mind and life are unshackled.

proclaiming the good news with true life stories of real people. This is Unshackled, dramatized and produced in Chicago by Pacific Garden Mission. Street people who come to Pacific Garden Mission can hardly believe their good fortune. How clean and homey the dormitories are, how tasty the meals, how welcome they feel. And there's even a medical and dental clinic for those who are hurting, and everything is free. The homeless also receive clothing, classes, and counseling. They can hardly believe their good fortune when they hear the good news.

0: There is a way to overcome the past and assure the future. That way leads to new life, like the woman in this story. And now for broadcast around the earth, here's program number 2475 in the series Unshackled, the program that makes you face yourself and think.
1: Hello?
2: Eric, I'm sorry to wake you, but I can't believe what's happened.
1: Dina, what is it?
2: My pants, they're disowning me.
1: I thought things were getting better.
2: I thought so, too. Mom and I even played cards tonight while Dad was dozing beside us.
1: It'll be okay, honey. Now, just tell me what happened.
2: Each one of them wrote me a letter. They accused me of lying, of being anti-Semitic. They said rejecting my heritage was the same as rejecting them. They said I was no longer acting like a member of the family, that I disowned them.
1: Dina, I'm so sorry. Did it all just happen tonight?
2: Yes. I'm in a payphone down the street. I just had to get away. And how can I go back? How can I ever face them again after the terrible things they wrote?
1: Look, maybe they're just trying to scare you, Dina, to force you to make a different choice.
2: My father told me I should take my belongings with me when I leave.
1: Oh, Dina.
2: Eric, I want to die.
0: The woman in this story grew up in a good home with a family that nurtured and loved her. Yet, at the age of 21, she effectively became an orphan when her family rejected her. How could this happen to educated people in an enlightened age? This is the true story of a woman we'll call Dina, and how she reached that point and how she survived, right now on Unshackled.
3: I grew up in Tacoma, Washington, and lived in the same house all my life. Our home was happy and loving. My father is a doctor, and both my parents encouraged me to excel. So I was involved in many after-school activities like tennis, ice skating, ballet, science camp. Early on, I displayed a love for and ability in music, and now I'm a professional musician. Both parents were on the school board, but besides all the achievement, our family had fun.
4: Okay, Dina, it's your turn to deal.
5: We should be getting back home. You have to get up early for school in the morning.
6: I'll get up, I promise.
5: All right. One more hand. Grandpa, will you play my hand while I help Mom and Nana clean up in the kitchen?
6: No, that's not fair. Come on.
7: Oh, way to go, Dina. You're not very gifted in cards, are you?
4: Don't tease your sister, Daniel.
6: Dad, were you teased a lot when you were in school?
4: Sure, that happens to every kid sooner or later. It builds character. Why?
6: Well, I'm the only Jewish kid in my class. I get teased a lot.
4: You should be proud, Dina. We have a wonderful heritage.
6: But it's hard being different from everybody.
4: That'll build a strong character. Always stand for what you think is right, honey.
7: Come on, you guys, quit talking and play cards.
3: My brother and I were best friends. As Reformed Jews, we went to temple and Hebrew school faithfully, but sometimes we didn't stay. Dad would drop us off on Sunday morning and we would walk in one door and out the other. It's too nice a day to sit in Sunday school.
7: Why do they even bother sending us? They don't go.
3: I know. I don't understand it. Mom claims to be an atheist and Dad won't even talk about God.
7: Do you believe in God, Dina?
3: I don't know. I mean, you look at the sky and wonder. Does it end? And if it ever does end, who stops it?
7: Maybe it goes on forever and ever. So God would have to be really big.
3: If there is a God, he's Jewish.
7: Yeah, Dad said so.
3: Don't tell Mom and Dad, but sometimes at school I wear earrings with a cross.
7: Why?
3: I get tired of being singled out, you know? A cross doesn't mean anything anyway, it's just a symbol. My family taught me strong moral values, and I was bas mitzvahed at 13 and confirmed in 10th grade. By then, I was active in a Jewish youth group, and I was proud of what I knew about my heritage. I had very few conflicts with my parents while growing up, because I never told them anything that I knew would make them angry.
5: Did you know that Dina has been inducted into the National Honor Society?
4: Oh, good for you, honey. That'll help you get into the college you want.
5: Oh, everything helps. Vice president of the senior class, vice president of the band, editor-in-chief of the school newspaper. What else?
7: Chief bottleneck on the phone.
6: Oh. I'd like to attend Northwestern University. They have an outstanding music department.
5: Good. Maybe you'll meet a nice Jewish doctor or lawyer there.
4: I have a lot of business meetings in Chicago, so I can see you when I'm in town.
6: And the only problem is leaving all my friends here in Tacoma.
4: You'll make new ones.
6: Could I be excused? I'm going out with friends.
5: What time will you be home?
6: I won't. I'm spending the night at Stephanie's. Sometimes I spent the night at my friend's home so I could sneak out early and go to church with my boyfriend. I was curious about Christianity. And I remembered being moved to tears by the music and message, the presence I felt. When I got to college, though, I concentrated on studies because I didn't want to disappoint my parents. But I felt restless and lonely, and spent time with students in the dorm who seemed to have the assurance and peace that I lacked.
7: Do you like contemporary Christian music, Dina?
6: Yes, I do. I play classical music, so it's very different from the kind of music I play.
7: Music is an important part of worshiping the Lord.
6: And my boyfriend and I used to visit a church in Tacoma. We were the only white people in the congregation, but the music and the preaching sometimes just brought tears to my eyes.
7: Are you a believer?
6: Oh, no. I'm Jewish. We were just curious, that's all.
7: Well, you're welcome to go to church with us sometime.
6: Christianity is too confusing to me. Besides, you believe Jesus was the Messiah, and I was taught otherwise.
7: Read the book of Isaiah sometime. It has incredible prophecies of Christ, how he would be born of a virgin, suffer and die for our sins, things like that. The odds of any one person fulfilling all those prophecies are astronomical.
6: Oh?
7: Well, sure, like chapter 49, verse 6, where God says, "It is a light thing that thou shouldst be my servant to raise up the tribes of Jacob, and to restore the preserved of Israel. I will also give thee for a light to the Gentiles, that thou mayest be my salvation unto the end of the earth."
6: Amazed at how little I really knew about the Old Testament, I began to read it for myself. I went to an Easter service with some other friends, but didn't really understand it, so I didn't go back. Then I was invited to another church, where the music and the preaching ministered to me, and I went back again and again. The more I studied the Old Testament prophecies, the more convinced I became.
7: It's true, Dina. The Old Testament is full of prophecies about the Messiah, including ones that his own people would reject him.
6: This one in Micah about how he will come out of Bethlehem.
7: "But thou, Bethlehem Ephratah,
6: though thou be little among the thousands of Judah, yet out of thee shall he come forth unto me that is to be ruler in Israel, whose goings forth have been from of old, from everlasting." That can only describe God himself. And Isaiah chapter 53, it's overwhelming that he was despised and rejected, taken from prison and judgment, numbered with the transgressors, and he bore the sin of many.
7: Seems obvious, doesn't it?
6: Yes. I know in my heart that Jesus is the Messiah. But I don't know how I can ever tell my family.
7: God will help you when the time comes, Dina. Have you prayed, asking Christ into your heart?
6: Many times in church when they pray, I do. I'm never sure I've done it correctly.
7: There's no correct way. God looks on the heart. If you believe Jesus died on the cross for your sins, and you have asked God's forgiveness, then you're saved.
6: How will I ever tell my family? I waited months to call my parents, picking up the phone hundreds of times and putting it down again because I didn't know what to say or how to say it. Finally, I decided to talk with them separately so I wouldn't feel so threatened.
4: Hello?
6: Dad! Oh, I'm really glad you answered the phone. I need to talk to you.
4: Oh, what is it, Dina?
6: I've been so afraid to call, afraid you'd disown me or something.
4: Honey, what are you talking about? No, calm down and tell me what's wrong.
6: I think, Dad, I think the scriptures clearly point to Jesus as the Messiah, and I don't understand how the rabbis and the other Jews can't see that.
4: Dina, what have you been reading to cause this sudden interest in religion?
6: Prophecies in the Hebrew Bible, but I've gone to a Christian church, too.
4: Well, I'm a little shocked that you went somewhere else instead of coming to us if you had doubts.
6: I don't mean to hurt you, Dad,
2: But you never wanted to talk about God, and I had so many questions.
4: Whatever you're looking for, you can find in Judaism. I don't think you've given us a chance.
2: What I found is so wonderful, Dad. A peace inside me like I've never known.
4: Mm-hmm. We'll talk about it when you get home. Finals are coming up, and you should concentrate on them.
2: Dad, could we keep this between the two of us for now, please? Don't tell Mom just yet.
4: All right, honey. Don't worry, I won't disown you or anything.
2: Oh, thanks, Dad. I love you. I'm so relieved.
4: See you soon.
2: Oh, Father God, thank you. Thank you for giving my dad an understanding heart. Lord, please open his eyes and heart to your truth, so that when we study the Bible together, he will see Jesus as Messiah too.
3: When summer break came, I went home, and from the moment I walked through the door, tension was thick. Mom had learned of the change in my life, and they both felt rejected and angry.
5: I guess I have no right to an opinion when it comes to your religious beliefs.
3: Oh, that isn't true, Mom.
5: Well, that's how it looks to me. Don't you realize what you're doing? You're siding with a group that has persecuted your people for centuries. What do you think the Inquisition and the Holocaust were all about?
3: That couldn't have come from God. He speaks to me with a love I've never known before.
5: If you think God is a fuzzy father figure and he's speaking to you, then you need to see a psychiatrist.
3: Mom, the Bible says God speaks to our hearts.
4: There's a lot you apparently don't know about Christianity and anti-Semitism.
5: I'll say, you've made some very anti-Semitic comments.
3: I am a Jew. That hasn't changed. I agree with you that there's a lot I need to learn, but I know that Jesus is the Messiah we've been looking for all these years.
4: Don't you think our rabbis know the prophecies? They study the scriptures. There's a reason they don't believe what you do.
3: They're blind to the truth because they're not seeking God with their whole heart.
4: I think we should go and see some rabbis.
5: Yes, maybe they can talk some sense into you. You're a disgrace to the family.
0: In a moment, we'll learn the outcome of this family crisis.
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4: We haven't told your grandparents, Dina, because we're hoping you'll come to your senses.
2: I don't want to hurt anyone in the family, Dad, but I can't deny what I believe in my heart.
4: You've just been influenced by your friends at school. We never should have let you go there.
2: I've thought long and hard about this, Dad.
4: You don't have any scientific proof, do you? It's all emotions. The rabbi in this temple is very well known. Is the rabbi here? Maybe he can talk some sense into my daughter. She thinks Jesus is the Messiah. Can you believe it?
2: Dad!
4: Christianity is a religion of hate. I can't believe you want to be one of them.
3: That summer of emotional abuse weakened my faith in God, especially since I had no Christian friends at home, no church to support me in my struggle. The public scorn, the constant pressure, affected my relationship with God. I had read in the Bible how Jesus didn't come to bring peace, but a sword. But when it happens to you, it feels incredibly wrong.
2: How can you let this happen, God? I trusted you. I thought you would protect me. If Christianity is really right, it shouldn't be this hard. Maybe I am going crazy. Maybe it's all in my head.
4: I still think if you had been more committed to following the Jewish beliefs, this wouldn't have happened.
5: It has nothing to do with that at all. It's the fact that she's so susceptible to peer pressure. There's bagels if you're hungry, Dina.
2: I'm not.
4: I have a book here you should read, Dina. It's about anti-Semitism in the church.
2: I'm tired of arguing, Dad.
5: Then give up this foolishness and come back to Judaism where you belong.
2: Maybe you're right.
3: When I go back to school next week, I'll tell my friends that I'm going to practice my Judaism again.

0: Back at college, I avoided my Christian friends and slipped back into the party life, dating, drinking, doing the things that I knew were against the teachings of Christ. I wanted to get back at God for all the hurt he'd caused me. Food became my source of comfort, but food can't fill the void left by God. I became anxious and depressed, lonely, insecure. 4 long months I tried to live without Christ, but the long arms of the living God would not let me go.
1: Hi, Dina. I haven't seen much of you this year. How's it going?
0: I've been wandering in the wilderness, but I've come home.
1: Oh, that's good news. What happened?
0: I had to learn the hard way that I can't live without Christ. I tried to deny him, but never again. Well,
1: Peter, one of Christ's closest disciples, denied him, too, so don't feel guilty. Now you know for sure.
0: Yes. No one and nothing can take the place of the Lord. I'll never again deny him, no matter how much criticism I get.
1: Blessed are they which are persecuted for righteousness' sake, for theirs is the kingdom of heaven.
0: What I went through with my family was painful, but it was even worse trying to live without him.
1: Would you like a ride to church on Sunday?
0: Would I ever? The joy in my heart was overwhelming, and my faith grew steadily as I read the Bible. But I didn't want any more confrontations with my family, so I avoided the issue of my faith. Even though I was home to visit several times before my graduation in 1994, my whole family, including my grandparents, flew to Chicago for my senior recital and orchestra concert. And at first, everything was normal. And then came the cold front.
2: Dina, over here.
0: Oh, I'm so glad to see you, Eric.
1: Oh, it was great. You were outstanding.
0: Oh, I'm glad it's over.
1: Hey, I saw your parents, but I didn't see your grandparents.
0: They didn't come. They sat in the car instead of coming to the concert.
1: They sat in the car? Why?
0: Last night, my parents told them I'm a Christian. They hardly spoke to me all day. Once I tried to break the silence by asking my grandmother a question, and all she said was, "I don't know. I don't do things the way you do things."
1: Well, I wondered why everything was so tense at dinner tonight.
0: You have no idea how much it hurts, Eric. I love my grandparents. The next day, when my grandparents left town, they didn't even get out of the car to say goodbye. The only thing my grandmother said was, "It would have been better if you'd been hit by a car and died, because then you wouldn't be a living dead." Although I was hurting inside, I made plans to start graduate school and went home before going to music camp that summer. The night before I left, each of my parents handed me a letter, telling me to choose between them or Christ. In shock, and wearing only my nightgown and socks, I walked down the street to a payphone and called my boyfriend.
3: What are you going to do, Dina?
0: I don't have a choice, Eric. Tomorrow I leave for 2 weeks of music camp. When I come back, I have 3 to 4 days to pack what I can carry on the plane.
3: You'll be on your own from now on?
0: Completely. They're going to relinquish all financial responsibilities of me and in every other way. They don't want me contacting them at all. I even have to buy back the car they gave me.
3: I'll help you any way I can, Dina, and God will never leave you or forsake you. Remember that.
0: I know. It's the only comfort I have right now.
3: Didn't you just get a big scholarship for graduate school?
0: Yeah. I think God has been preparing me for this.
3: Maybe your family will change their minds.
0: I don't think so. My father plans to say Kaddish.
3: What's that?
0: A prayer of mourning for someone who has died.
4: I guess you've made up your mind, Dina?
0: I don't have a choice, Dad.
4: Do you have a ride to the airport?
0: Stephanie's coming to get me. I shipped what I could.
4: Your grandparents are flying in today for the memorial service.
0: I'd like to say goodbye to Mother.
4: She's still in bed.
0: Mother, I just wanted to say goodbye. I love you, Mother, no matter what happens.
4: Shalom.
0: I was so busy at first, getting loans for school and finding a way to support myself, that the impact of it all didn't set in for 5 or 6 months. Then I grieved so deeply for my lost family. 9 months went by. The day I received my master's degree, I bumped into my father in the crowd, and we hugged each other and cried. He was in Chicago for a meeting, so we had lunch together. It was quite awkward.
4: I have some books and articles I wish you'd read.
0: Dad, there's no point in getting into that.
4: Christianity is a religion about Jesus. It's not the religion of Jesus. He was a Jew.
0: Have you ever read what he said? And ye shall

0: know the truth, and the truth shall make you free. Jesus is the truth, the living word.
1: Ah, you're trying to convert me again.
0: Well, that's only fair. You're trying to convert me.
2: Where did we go wrong, Dina? We tried so hard to give you everything you needed, and you turned against us.
0: I haven't turned against you. I just turned to God. I'm still your daughter. I'm still Jewish. I love you and Mom. All of my family.
1: Your grandmother still cries about you. You've hurt her very badly.
0: I miss all of you. You're the best family I could hope for. You did give me everything I needed, except God. Every person must make his own choice concerning God. He made the ultimate sacrifice of giving his life for me. How can I reject him?
1: Dina.
0: Have you ever really read the Bible, Dad? All the Old Testament heroes, Abraham, Moses, David, they wanted to please God, not the world. Jesus quoted a scripture from Isaiah that's recorded in Matthew chapter 15, verses 8 and 9, that says, "This people draweth nigh unto me with their mouth, and honoreth me with their lips, but their heart is far from me. But in vain they do worship me, teaching for doctrines the commandments of men." I have to obey him, Dad.
1: You're just being closed-minded.
0: You taught me to stand for what I believe. I can't move when I know I'm right. God has shifted my dependence from money, people, and accomplishments to him alone. I've learned that the greatest love on earth is God's unconditional love for his children. He has blessed every leap of faith I had to make. But I'm still struggling with the pain I received from my own people. One of the pastors at my church, a Messianic Jew, has helped me with this.
3: Dina, you want to be like all the other Gentiles in the church, and you can't. I can't either. We're Jews for whom the Messiah has come. The Passover and Seder, Rosh Hashanah, are part of our life. They take on even more significance when you know Christ as Savior.
0: I want to honor him with my life.
3: You do every time you obey him. You can participate in every Jewish festival and holy day there is. Jesus did. He was always there, mixing with the people, loving, healing, forgiving.
0: I'll be honest with you. Because of all the emotional trauma and hurt I went through with my family, I tense up whenever I'm around anything Jewish. I expect another blow.
3: Everyone who chooses to follow Christ can expect trials and persecution. Jesus was despised and rejected, nailed to a cross, not by the Jews, by our sins. But knowing who would be blamed, Jesus said, "Father, forgive them, for they know not what they do."
0: They also don't know what they're missing. To know the living God, to walk with him, talk with him, nothing in this world compares.
3: You wonder how they can be so blind until you remember how blind you were.
0: That's true.
3: Do you communicate with your family?
0: They told me if I wrote, the letter would go directly into the trash. I write a letter once or twice a year anyway. I want them to know I love them.
3: I think you're doing the right thing, Dina. All you can do is pray for your family and for our people, and love them when the opportunity comes.
0: I work for a large church, assisting in membership and contribution. I also serve in women's ministries, evangelism, and Jewish outreach. I'm a music instructor for a private university and perform as a freelance musician. I love to use my gifts in music for the glory of the Lord. I have a wonderful friend with a burden for Jewish people who helps and encourages me to know my heritage. Pray for the restoration of my family.
4: Another Jew named Paul wrote in Romans chapter 1, verse 16, "For I am not ashamed of the gospel of Christ, for it is the power of God unto salvation to everyone that believeth, to the Jew first, and also to the Greek." If you do not know the Lord Jesus Christ as Savior, why are you waiting?
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Take a moment and drop a card or letter to your station manager if you appreciate the music throughout the night. I know that he'll be happy to hear from you. Radio, in fact, is kind of an unfriendly art, because oftentimes we'll sit by the hour in a studio looking at moving needles and flashing lights and turning turntables and CD machines and DAT machines and all kinds of indicators, but you don't always hear from people whose lives are being touched. And so may I suggest that you drop a card or letter to your station manager and tell him that you appreciate Music Till Dawn. You know his address. Contact him and contact him soon. In the meantime, we ask that you enjoy with us the continuing sounds of sacred music right here on VCY America. Music throughout the night on Music Till Dawn.

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2: 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Speak to Him often in prayer. Take advantage of the unlimited access you have before Him. 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

Music Till Dawn, coming to you on the VCY America Radio Network throughout the night. My name is Vic Elias, and I'm glad to welcome you to this segment of Music Till Dawn. May I open with a psalm and a prayer. Psalm 34:7. The angel of the Lord encampeth round about them that fear him and delivereth them. Words of comfort tonight on Music Till Dawn. And here is a prayer. Oh, may it be ours. Dear God, give me courage to face the problems that confront me today. Thank you for your sustaining strength. Music Till Dawn continues.

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Alice Hanshee Mortensen wrote a number of beautiful poems. But here's one that speaks of our dependency on the Lord for our daily strength. It's entitled Leaning. I am leaning, yes, I'm leaning, leaning on thy precious word. You have loved me and redeemed me, sweetest story ever heard. Though the turmoil all around me would alarm on every side, with your loving arms around me, I am safe, in thee abide. I am leaning, yes, I'm leaning on your bosom night and day. Storms are transient, but your caring cannot, will not pass away. Music till dawn.

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2: This is Jim Schneider inviting you to join us daily for Crosstalk. The prophet Ezekiel wrote about the duties of the watchman on the wall, who was charged with warning the people as danger approached. 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Nevertheless, the watchman gave a very necessary alert. 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

Bohoff and we try to, well, make ourselves more acceptable and perfect before we come to the Lord and ask for His forgiveness. Somehow or other, we've got the idea that we have to clean ourselves up before we come to the Savior. But you see, if we clean ourselves up, our ability to cleanse our lives is simply like, well, just like everyday detergent. We can't do this from a spiritual sense. But it is the shedding of blood, the blood of Christ, that cleanses us and makes our heart like new. And so it's a spiritual exercise. It's a spiritual experience. And 2 Corinthians 5:17 puts it so clearly. Therefore, if any man be in Christ, he is a new creature. Old things are passed away. Behold, all things are become new. Oh, may our prayer be, Lord, cleanse my soul as the beautiful snow, and help me resist temptations, and give me the victory through Jesus Christ. Music Till Dawn continues.

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another segment of Music Till Dawn coming your way. Vic Elias and your host. Here's a poem by Alice Mortensen. That's a good one to begin this segment. Not in my strength, but yours, dear Lord, I'll meet this untried day. I do not know what lies ahead, but you will point the way. So step by step, I'll follow on. Thy hand in mine, I feel. Just what you have in mind for me, I know you'll not reveal. Oh, may I walk so close to thee that I'll never miss one cue of golden opportunity to tell someone of you. This Untried Day by Alice Mortensen. Music Till Dawn.

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3: It was faith, John Bunyan had been told. 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

Welcome to the segment of Music Till Dawn. Vic Eliason here with sometimes a verse, sometimes a poem, sometimes just a thought. But from the pen of Helen Steiner Rice and the hundreds of poems that she wrote comes one that I think is good to think about any time of the year, even though this particular one addresses the end of one year and the beginning of another. But I share it with you in spite of what time of year it is. It's called Time is a Gift of God. We stand once more on the threshold of a shining and unblemished year, untouched yet by time and frustration, unclouded by failure and fear. How will we use the days of this year and the time that God has placed in our hands? Will we waste the minutes and squander the hours and leaving no prints behind in the sand? Will we vainly complain that life is so swift that we haven't the time to do good? Our days too crowded and our hours too short to do all the things that we should? We say we would pray if we just had the time and be kind to all those in need, but we live in a world of planned progress, and our national password is speed. God, grant us the grace as another year starts to use all the hours of our days, not for our own selfish interests and our own willful and oft-wrong ways, but teach us to take time for praying and to find time for listening to you. For each day is spent well and wisely, doing what you most want us to do. Time, a gift from God. Music Till Dawn.

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Well, if you are a parent or even a grandparent, the moment may have come when you cried out to the Lord, said, Lord, give me wisdom. Well, Proverbs 2:6 says, For the Lord giveth wisdom, out of his mouth cometh knowledge and understanding. 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

And Music Dildon continues throughout the night here on VCY America. And wherever you may be, whatever you may be doing, we want you to know that you're always welcome. We hope that the songs have a special meaning. Sometimes we bring back songs from way back, nostalgia, songs that we may have forgotten, songs that perhaps our children have never learned. But tonight, along with the songs, we share a verse from Scripture, John 12:46. I am come a light into the world, that whosoever believeth on me should not abide in darkness. May our prayer be, Father, thank you for salvation through Jesus Christ. Draw me closer to you, and help me to trust you always, especially in times of trouble. Music Till Dawn continues.

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Welcome to this segment of Music Till Dawn. Trusting. Romans 8:28 says, "For we know that all things work together for good to those who love God." Norma Helgerson complements that blessed verse with this poem. Peace in the midst of turmoil, joy in the midst of pain, a sense of my Savior's presence, what I thought was loss, is gain. He is working things together, all for my own good, permitting what He knows is best, though at times not understood. I will trust and wait upon Him no matter what I see, and by faith His plan I'll follow, for He knows what's best for me. And when I reach my journey's end and know as I am known, I'll praise Him for His matchless grace and for the love He has shown. Music Till Dawn continues.

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2: 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Jeremiah 33:3 says, "Call unto me, and I will answer thee, and show thee great and mighty things which thou knowest not." 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Enter into His presence daily. Spend time in His Word. Speak to Him often in prayer. Take advantage of the unlimited access you have before Him. This message comes to you from VCY America, where we encourage you to grow in your walk with the Lord.

Music till dawn throughout the night here on VCY America. The first, a song, some thought that we feel would be a blessing to you, we try to share. My name is Vic Eliason. Always appreciate hearing from our listeners. Alice Mortensen has written many beautiful poems, especially in the later years of her life. Here's one entitled, This Tiny Cross of Pain. Though prayers for healing seemed in vain, God helped me to learn to live with pain, to use the very thing I dread for a closer walk with Him instead. And how to lend a listening ear to those who hurt and shed a tear of sympathy or press their hand worth more because I understand. Dear God, if that's the only way You'd have for me to serve from day to day, please use this tiny cross of pain for others and for heaven's gain. From the pen of Alice Mortensen, Music Till Dawn.

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2: When you or someone you know needs strength to face a challenge or needs comfort during a difficult time, the VCY Bookstore and Outreach Center has a special on a book that you can reach for. It is called Promises to Strengthen Your Faith, and it is 43% off during June. It's presented in the beautiful language of the classic King James Version Bible and is organized by themes. The cover is imitation leather with gold embossed letters, 192 gold gilded pages, ribbon marker,

Good evening, and welcome to this portion of Music Till Dawn. Vic Elias and your host, and I hope that you'll enjoy the beautiful music that we have for you tonight. And we open with a promise from God's Word. Perhaps you might have been discouraged, perhaps even considering that you have enemies or people that are against you. Well, here is a promise that should encourage. Though I walk in the midst of trouble, thou shalt stretch forth thine hand against the wrath of mine enemies. God's promise to you from Psalm 138, 7. As we begin this segment of Music Till Dawn.

It's always a privilege to have you with us here on Music Till Dawn. And just want to say that your cards and letters are always appreciated. The mail is impossible for us to answer each and every letter, but it helps us to realize the people that this musical ministry is touching. And I want to say thank you. For those who'd like to write to us, our mailing address is simply Music Till Dawn, 3434 West Kilbourne Avenue, Milwaukee, Wisconsin, 53208. And again, thank you for joining us. Hope you'll be with us again tomorrow evening on this program, Music Till Dawn.

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1: This is Jim Schneider inviting you to join us daily for Crosstalk. The prophet Ezekiel wrote about the duties of the watchman on the wall, who was charged with warning the people as danger approached. 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Nevertheless, the watchman gave a very necessary alert. 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

0: SRN News, I'm Rich Thomason in Washington. U.S. Army helicopter has crashed near the Strait of Hormuz. President Trump says the two crew members were rescued. They were not injured. Mr. Trump is upbeat about the prospects for an Iran peace deal, and soon. He says we're very close to having a very good, strong, powerful deal, adding an agreement could be signed in 2 or 3 days. Israel and Iran have quit attacking each other. President Trump appealed to both sides to knock it off.
1: In a brief conversation with President Trump, I asked him what he had said to Benjamin Netanyahu to try to persuade him to stop the retaliatory attacks on Iran. He said he'd told the Israeli Prime Minister, "We have to use common sense. We're very close to signing a very powerful deal, a very good deal." Mr. Trump was concerned that Israeli airstrikes could derail those ongoing peace talks with Tehran. President Trump later told Axios that he had told Mr. Netanyahu, "Bibi, you better be careful or you will be on your own very soon."
0: The BBC's Sarah Smith. His redistricting strategy is producing some unexpected consequences for California's Democratic governor.
2: Democrats are being shut out of California's 40th congressional district, despite a redistricting effort backed by Governor Gavin Newsom that was designed to put the seat in play. Two Republicans have advanced out of the primary, leaving Democrats off the November ballot entirely. The outcome marks an unexpected setback for Newsom's redistricting plan, after a district reshaped to weaken Republicans ended up guaranteeing a Republican victory instead. Willie Nelson, Los Angeles.
0: Voters in Maine and Nevada, South Carolina, and North Dakota head to the polls today for primary elections. Maine's high-stake U.S. Senate contest generating a lot of interest. On Wall Street, the Dow features up 135 points. NASDAQ features 208 points higher. This is SRN News. Sesame Street celebrates gay pride.
3: The iconic kid show has posted the following message on social media. Happy Pride Month from Sesame Street. Join us in celebrating and uplifting the LGBTQIA+ members of our community. The post includes what looks like the fur of several of the show's popular puppets in rainbow colors. In fact, Sesame Street has been pushing the LGBT lifestyle for several years now, introducing a gay couple on a recent episode about family. Michael Harrington reporting.
0: A student at New York University is being investigated on hate crimes charges for allegedly flying a flag bearing a swastika and the Star of David over one of the school's buildings. The incident occurred during graduation ceremonies last month. The university released a statement saying, in addition to criminal proceedings, we will immediately pursue our disciplinary procedures, which carry the most severe consequences. Anti-Semitism is on the rise in the U.S. and overseas. This is SRN News. Three more cases of the New World screwworm have been confirmed, including one outside Texas, demonstrating the difficulty of stopping a pest could potentially devastate the nation's cattle industry. The Ag Department says new cases were found in a dog from New Mexico and hundreds of miles away in a goat and calf in Texas. An accident claims the life of an award-winning American historian.
4: Gordon Wood was a renowned historian. His book, The Radicalism of the American Revolution, won a Pulitzer in 1993. Police say the 92-year-old died Sunday after he was struck by a car in a supermarket parking lot in East Providence, Rhode Island. A professor emeritus at Brown University, Wood claimed a middle ground between conventional great man narratives and the more egalitarian scholarship that emerged in the 1960s. His works became standard reference for discussions on the colonial period. Filmmaker Ken Burns praised Wood as a teacher of generations of students and other historians. I'm Jennifer King.
0: More details at srnnews.com.
5: First Corinthians 10, verse 21. Ye cannot drink the cup of the Lord and the cup of devils. Ye cannot be partakers of the Lord's table and of the table of devils. First Corinthians 10, 21. A warning against compromising with evil.
6: 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A mix of clouds and sun yesterday, kind of heavy on the cloudy side, temperatures mid-70s. Warmer today, closer to 85 degrees. We do have somewhat of a foggy start over some portions of our listening area this morning. We may see some sunshine in and out of the cloud cover today.

We also may see some additional showers and thunderstorms both this afternoon and tonight. They're talking more showers and thunderstorms possible Wednesday morning, but sunshine would make short work of that, breaking through the cloud cover and really steaming things up tomorrow, a high near 90 Wednesday afternoon. They're talking rain overnight Wednesday into Thursday. Looks like we'll stay in the 80s late week.

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0: Charles Haddon Spurgeon. This morning's text is found in Psalm 126 and verse 3. The Lord hath done great things for us, whereof we are glad. Some Christians are sadly prone to look on the dark side of everything, and to dwell more upon what they have gone through than upon what God has done for them. Ask for their impression of the Christian life, and they will describe their continual conflicts, their deep afflictions, their sad adversities, and the sinfulness of their hearts, yet with scarcely any allusion to the mercy and help which God has vouchsafed them. But a Christian whose soul is in a healthy state will come forward joyously and say, I will speak not about myself, but to the honor of my God. He hath brought me up out of an horrible pit and out of the miry clay, and set my feet upon a rock and established my goings. And he hath put a new song in my mouth, even praise unto our God. The Lord hath done great things for me, whereof I am glad. Such an abstract of experience as this is the very best that any child of God can present. It is true that we endure trials, but it is just as true that we are delivered out of them. It is true that we have our corruptions, and mournfully do we know this, but it is quite as true that we have an all-sufficient Savior who overcomes these corruptions and delivers us from their dominion. In looking back, it would be wrong to deny that we have been in the slough of despond and have crept along the valley of humiliation, but it would be equally wicked to forget that we have been through them safely and profitably. We have not remained in them, thanks to our almighty helper and leader, who has brought us out into a wealthy place. The deeper our troubles, the louder our thanks to God, who has led us through all and preserved us until now. Our griefs cannot mar the melody of our praise. We reckon them to be the bass part of our life's song. He hath done great things for us, whereof we are glad. This meditation was taken from Morning and Evening by C.H. Spurgeon. Please listen each morning at this same time for Morning and Evening.
1: Hi, everybody. This is Jimmy DeYoung, Jr. with Prophecy Today, where we examine current events in the light of God's prophetic word. This week, we're covering the top 10 biggest news events that are taking place that Dr. Richard Schmidt from Prophecy Focus put together. Yesterday, we covered climate change and extreme weather challenges relating to Revelation chapter 16, verses 8 and 9. Today, we're going to cover numbers 9 and 8. More on this in one moment.
2: It's time now for Prophecy Today, a look at current events in light of biblical prophecy. 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
1: Dr. Schmidt, welcome to the program. These are issues that are currently shaping international politics, economics, security, technology, and public policy across much of the world. Number nine.
3: Well, number nine, major news story is artificial intelligence is basically majorly affecting the labor markets. Why is that important to us from a prophetic standpoint? Well, again, one of the huge things the scriptures talk about is that in the last days, perilous, dangerous times and season will come, according to 2 Timothy 3:1. And you could also look at Revelation chapter 6, the fourth seal judgment, where the economy is literally going to be destroyed when the tribulation hits. People are going to be fighting just to find enough money to, if you will, get enough food for a day's supply of family food. So this AI-driven labor issue has become a major news story. People all over the country and actually all over the world are concerned about whether they're going to have jobs, whether they're going to be able to eat. And this is a major story. And again, when we look at the prophetic nexus, it basically tells us that in those latter days, people literally, they're going to be killing each other just to try and get enough food to eat. And is this story setting the stage for that? It very well could be.
1: Well, that's something that you've written a book on. You've done extensive work on it. And I know the data that they're collecting, setting up certainly the infrastructure for the Antichrist to use that And I believe that's how they will

0: monitor those that have not received the mark of the beast. All right, number eight.
1: Eight right now on the national media in the global stage is inflation and interest rate concerns. Well, again, you look at this, this is a major issue. Our president, and again, I try to be very supportive of him, but when we take a look at just simple things like the gas prices, the food prices, and even though we'd like to say the economy is booming in a sense, the American people are, quite frankly, that the pocketbooks aren't necessarily seeing more money in the bank. So there are inflation and interest rate concerns that are taking place on a basis, if you will, in our country. And if you look around the world, the inflation rates are, some are astronomically high. So again, how does this fit in from a prophetic nexus? Well, again, Revelation chapter 6 reminds us that it talks about the fourth seal judgment, known as the black horse or the fourth horse of the apocalypse. And he's talking about that a quart of wheat will basically cost the day's wage, or three quarts of barley, which is used to feed one animal, will take a day's wage. So again, things are happening which are setting the stage for Bible prophecy to be fulfilled, and inflation and interest rates are definitely one of those issues.
0: Dr. Richard Schmidt, remember, God is setting the stage for Bible prophecy to be fulfilled.
2: 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This is Jay Johnson inviting you to join us every Monday through Friday for Prophecy Today. Remember, the Lord Jesus is coming, and it could be today. So let's keep looking up until...
3: June 9th, demonic forces. What do you know about the spirit realm? As Christians, we know we are physical creatures in the midst of a spiritual war. But what do we do with the reality of demonic forces in this world? We tend to fall into two categories. We may take a dismissive or irreverent attitude toward these dark spirits. After all, God is stronger than Satan, so any caution taken toward the devil is laughable, right? Or we may have a fearful curiosity to tap into and better understand the powers that surround us. Today we'll hear from a woman who lived her life under the control of the spirit realm. She's here to share her true story on this Unshackled Daily Devotional.
4: I'm Patricia Mitchell. My husband, Henry, and I grew up together and went to church and high school together. We eloped in college. While he was stationed in Mississippi with the Air Force, we explored a haunted house. From then on, bizarre phenomena beset us, and we regretted ever stirring up the spirits of darkness. I began wearing a birthstone ring that I rubbed when I wanted to change my destiny. When my husband got out of the Air Force, we moved to New Orleans and opened a gift shop. We prospered, but I was always fearful and confused in that city where voodoo has unleashed a host of dark spirits. I was rubbing my ring more and more out of desperation. Then I broke my foot, I couldn't get around, and I felt really trapped. I hungered to go back to Virginia, so we sold our business and moved. Back home, an old friend invited us to Sunday school, where we learned about spirits of darkness. Only when Henry and I fell on our knees, repenting of our sins, did we find life after death. It was only through Christ Jesus, who died and rose again to give us eternal life. God has given us three children, and we have a publishing business that glorifies the Lord.
3: In Matthew chapter 17, Jesus' disciples were unable to exorcise a demon-possessed boy. But Jesus immediately expelled the demon, and the boy was healed. When the disciples asked Jesus why their attempt had failed, he answered them, "Because of your unbelief. Howbeit this kind goeth not out by prayer and fasting." Friend, there are two important lessons to be learned from Jesus' response. First, nothing in Satan's warehouse of tricks will ever make him more powerful than our reigning Lord, and we must stand boldly in this truth. Second, interactions with the demonic realm should not be taken lightly. Additional preparation and spiritual

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So, as we journey through life's spiritual battleground, may we maintain both absolute courage and a healthy aversion to the dark forces of the spirit realm. 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
1: Welcome once again to our continued reading in the great book of Leviticus. We're reading now in chapter 23 and verse 33. And the Lord spake unto Moses, saying, Speak unto the children of Israel, saying, The 15th day of this 7th month shall be the Feast of Tabernacles for 7 days unto the Lord. On the first day shall be an holy convocation. Ye shall do no servile work therein. 7 days ye shall offer an offering made by fire unto the Lord. On the 8th day shall be an holy convocation unto you, and ye shall offer an offering made by fire unto the Lord. It is a solemn assembly, and ye shall do no servile work therein. These are the feasts of the Lord, which ye shall proclaim to be holy convocations.

nations, to offer an offering made by fire unto the Lord, a burnt offering, and a meat offering, a sacrifice and drink offerings, everything upon his day. Beside the Sabbaths of the Lord, and beside your gifts, and beside all your vows, and beside all your freewill offerings which ye give unto the Lord. Also, in the 15th day of the 7th month, when ye have gathered in the fruit of the land, ye shall keep a feast unto the Lord 7 days. On the first day shall be a Sabbath, and on the 8th day shall be a Sabbath. And ye shall take you on the first day the boughs of goodly trees, branches of palm trees, and the boughs of thick trees, and willows of the brook. And ye shall rejoice before the Lord your God 7 days. And ye shall keep it a feast unto the Lord 7 days in the year. It shall be a statute forever in your generations. Ye shall celebrate it in the 7th month. Ye shall dwell in booths 7 days. All that are Israelites born shall dwell in booths, that your generations may know that I made the children of Israel to dwell in booths when I brought them out of the land of Egypt. I am the Lord your God. And Moses declared unto the children of Israel the feasts of the Lord. And the Lord spake unto Moses, saying, Command the children of Israel that they bring unto thee pure oil, olive beaten, for the light, to cause the lamps to burn continually, without the veil of the testimony in the tabernacle of the congregation, shall Aaron order it from the evening unto the morning before the Lord continually. It shall be a statute forever in your generations. He shall order the lamps upon the pure candlestick before the Lord continually. And thou shalt take fine flour and bake 12 cakes thereof. 2/10 deals shall be in 1 cake. And thou shalt set them in 2 rows, 6 on a row, upon the pure table before the Lord. And thou shalt put pure frankincense upon each row, that it may be on the bread for a memorial, even an offering made by fire unto the Lord. Every Sabbath he shall set it in order before the Lord continually, being taken from the children of Israel by an everlasting covenant. And it shall be Aaron's and his sons, and they shall eat it in the holy place, for it is most holy unto him of the offerings of the Lord made by fire, by a perpetual statute. And the son of an Israelitish woman, whose father was an Egyptian, went out among the children of Israel. And this son of the Israelitish woman and a man of Israel strove together in the camp. And the Israelitish woman's son blasphemed the name of the Lord and cursed. And they brought him unto Moses. And his mother's name was Shelomith, the daughter of Dibri, of the tribe of Dan. And they put him in ward, that the mind of the Lord might be showed them. And the Lord spake unto Moses, saying, Bring forth him that hath cursed without the camp, and let all that heard him lay their hands upon his head, and let all the congregation stone him. And thou shalt speak unto the children of Israel, saying, Whosoever curseth his God shall bear his sin, and he that blasphemeth the name of the Lord, he shall surely be put to death, and all the congregation shall certainly stone him, as well the stranger as he that is born in the land, when he blasphemeth the name of the Lord, shall be put to death. And he that killeth any man shall surely be put to death. And he that killeth a beast shall make it good, beast for beast. And if a man cause a blemish in

his neighbor, as he hath done, so shall it be done to him. Breach for breach, eye for eye, tooth for tooth. As he hath caused a blemish in a man, so shall it be done to him again. And he that killeth a beast, he shall restore it. And he that killeth a man, he shall be put to death. Ye shall have one manner of law, as well for the stranger as for one of your own country, for I am the Lord your God. And Moses spake to the children of Israel, that they should bring forth him that had cursed out of the camp, and stone him with stones. And the children of Israel did as the Lord commanded Moses. And the Lord spake unto Moses in Mount Sinai, saying, Speak unto the children of Israel, and say unto them, When ye come into the land which I give you, then shall the land keep a Sabbath unto the Lord. 6 years thou shalt sow thy field, and 6 years thou shalt prune thy vineyard, and gather in the fruit thereof. But in the 7th year shall be a Sabbath of rest unto the land, a Sabbath for the Lord. Thou shalt neither sow thy field nor prune thy vineyard. That which groweth of its own accord of thy harvest thou shalt not reap, neither gather the grapes of thy vine undressed, for it is a year of rest unto the land. And the Sabbath of the land shall be meat for you, for thee and for thy servant and for thy maid and for thy hired servant and for thy stranger that sojourneth with thee, and for thy cattle and for the beast that are in thy land shall all the increase thereof be meat. And thou shalt number 7 Sabbaths of years unto thee, 7 times 7 years, and the space of the 7 Sabbaths of years shall be unto thee 49 years. Then shalt thou cause the trumpet of the Jubilee to sound on the 10th day of the 7th month. In the Day of Atonement shall ye make the trumpet sound throughout all your land. And ye shall hallow the 50th year, and proclaim liberty throughout all the land unto all the inhabitants thereof. It shall be a jubilee unto you, and ye shall return every man unto his possession, and ye shall return every man unto his family. A jubilee shall that 50th year be unto you. Ye shall not sow, neither reap that which groweth of itself in it, nor gather the grapes in it of thy vine undressed. For it is the jubilee. It shall be holy unto you. Ye shall eat the increase thereof out of the field. In the year of this jubilee ye shall return every man unto his possession. And if thou sell aught unto thy neighbor, or buyest aught of thy neighbor's hand, ye shall not oppress one another. According to the number of years after the jubilee, thou shalt buy of thy neighbor, and according unto the number of years of the fruits, he shall sell unto thee. According to the multitude of years, thou shalt increase the price thereof, and according to the fewness of years, thou shalt diminish the price of it. For according to the number of the years of the fruits doth he sell unto thee. Ye shall not therefore oppress one another, but thou shalt fear thy God, for I am the Lord your God. Wherefore ye shall do my statutes, and keep my judgments, and do them, and ye shall dwell in the land in safety. And the land shall yield her fruit, and ye shall eat your fill, and dwell therein in safety. And if ye shall say, What shall we eat the 7th year? Behold, we shall not sow, nor gather in our increase. Then I will command my blessing upon you in the 6th year, and it shall bring forth fruit for 3 years. And ye shall sow the 8th year, and eat yet of old fruit until the 9th year,

0: until her fruits come in, ye shall eat of the old store. The land shall not be sold forever, for the land is mine, for ye are strangers and sojourners with me. And in all the land of your possession ye shall grant a redemption for the land. If thy brother be waxen poor, and hath sold away some of his possession, and if any of his kin come to redeem it, then shall he redeem that which his brother sold. And if the man have none to redeem it, and himself be able to redeem it, then let him count the years of the sale thereof, and restore the overplus unto the man to whom he sold it, that he may return unto his possession. But if he be not able to restore it to him, then that which is sold shall remain in the hand of him that bought it until the year of Jubilee. And in the Jubilee it shall go out, and he shall return unto his possession. And if a man sell a dwelling house in a walled city, then he may redeem it within a whole year after it is sold. Within a full year may he redeem it. And if it be not redeemed within the space of a full year, then the house that is in the walled city shall be established forever to him that bought it throughout his generations. It shall not go out in the Jubilee. But the houses of the villages which have no wall round about them shall be counted as the fields of the country. They may be redeemed, and they shall go out in the Jubilee. Notwithstanding the cities of the Levites and the houses of the cities of their possession, may the Levites redeem at any time. And if a man purchase of the Levites, then the house that was sold and the city of his possession shall go out in the year of Jubilee, for the houses of the cities of the Levites are their possession among the children of Israel. But the field of the suburbs of their cities may not be sold, for it is their perpetual possession. And here at the end of verse 34 of chapter 25, we will end today's reading. We will begin in verse 35 next time.
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2: It was faith, John Bunyan had been told. Faith in the finished work of Jesus Christ in atoning for the sins of the world. Faith, the simple answer to the spiritual frustration that had plagued him for so long. But as he walked along from his home to Bedford one rainy day.
3: 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But can anyone have this faith? 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
4: With SRN News, I'm Rich Thomason in Washington. President Trump says an Iran peace deal is close at hand and could be signed in 2 or 3 days. A U.S. Army Apache attack helicopter has crashed near the Strait of Hormuz.
5: The pilots are fine, yeah. Nobody injured. We are going to issue a report tomorrow, but the pilots are fine.
4: Things seem to have calmed down in the conflict between Israel and Iran. The two sides traded blows in the past few days, but now the hostilities have died down. The ceasefire

0: remains intact. The Department of War tightens the screws on communist China.
1: The Pentagon has added several prominent Chinese businesses to its list of Chinese military companies. The list includes tech giant Alibaba, electric car maker BYD, and search engine Baidu. The move prevents them from securing U.S. defense contracts. The list, updated Monday, now sanctions well-known non-state-owned Chinese companies that are not traditionally considered to be in the defense sector. This year's list includes 188 entities, up from about 130 last year. Keith Peters reporting.
0: Three more cases of New World screwworm have turned up, including one outside of Texas. But Ag Secretary Brooke Rollins says the nation's food supply couldn't be safer.
2: These developments obviously represent a serious threat to our livestock and wildlife, but they haven't caught us off guard. We have been tracking this pest for a long time, and we have fought before, and we will do so again.
0: In Maine and South Carolina, Nevada and North Dakota, voters are heading to the polls today in primary elections. Maine's high-stakes U.S. Senate contest has been generating a lot of interest around the country. On Wall Street this morning, Dow futures 112 points higher. This is SRN News. The Episcopal Church is planning a celebration.
3: Leaders of the denomination say they will gather in Minnesota this fall to mark the 50th anniversary of a resolution that, for all intents and purposes, declared that homosexuality was no longer a sin. This led inevitably to the ordination of gay priests by the Episcopal Church, the blessing of same-sex marriage, and a split in the denomination that greatly reduced its membership, wealth, and property. Critics question what there is to celebrate. Michael Harrington reporting.
0: Nicholas Jacobs, a political scientist at Colby University, has been studying the Democratic Party's 2024 election collapse, and he concludes that the leadership does not understand the voters. He says that especially on social issues, a pattern persists. Working class voters did not move right in reactionary revolt. Democrats moved to the left. Jacobs cites polls indicating that Americans who used to vote Democrat have moved to the Republican Party over issues like abortion, the LGBT agenda, and religious freedom. This is SRN News. Well, it's increasingly expensive to keep those planes in the air, and it's having an impact on travelers.
4: U.S. Airlines spent $6.5 billion on jet fuel in April. That's up 78% over this time last year, according to new government data. A major industry trade group, the International Air Transport Association, is warning that higher fuel prices could cut 2026 global profits in half. The association's director general, Willie Walsh, says airfares are rising, but airlines are still absorbing part of the hike in their bottom lines. In an effort to contain costs, airlines around the world are raising airfares and fees, cutting perks, canceling flights, and trimming schedules. Last week, American Airlines announced they are temporarily suspending some routes this summer. I'm Jennifer King.
0: OpenAI has filed paperwork to possibly become a publicly traded company. OpenAI says it has not decided on timing just yet, as there are advantages to staying private. More details at srnnews.com.
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6: First Corinthians 10, verse 21. Ye cannot drink the cup of the Lord and the cup of devils. Ye cannot be partakers of the Lord's table and of the table of devils. 1 Corinthians 10:21, a warning against compromising with evil.
7: 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A mix of clouds and sun yesterday. Kind of heavy on the cloudy side, temperatures mid-70s. Warmer today, closer to 85 degrees. We do have somewhat of a foggy start over some portions of our listening area this morning. We may see some sunshine in and out of the cloud cover today. We also may see some additional showers and thunderstorms both this afternoon.

0: afternoon and tonight. They're talking more showers and thunderstorms possible Wednesday morning, but sunshine would make short work of that, breaking through the cloud cover and really steaming things up tomorrow. A high near 90 Wednesday afternoon. They're talking rain overnight Wednesday into Thursday. Looks like we'll stay in the 80s late week.
1: This is Shauna on Johnny Erickson Tata sharing hope. Don't you love receiving a gift that's really creative and unique? Well, Johnny and I sure do. And here she is to talk about it.
2: And you know it well. There's something special about that friend who, you know, who has put extra thought into a gift, something unusual that most others wouldn't think of. You feel like, well, like somehow this person thinks you are worth the effort. You don't forget gifts like that. They stick in your mind and heart, don't they? Well, I remember long ago when I was autographing books at a bookstore party. I had arrived early to the store and had parked my wheelchair next to the table. It was stacked with books, and I glanced at the pile of books, and I'm wondering to myself, man, I hope people show up. Well, people did show up, and they started trickling into the store, and so I gripped the felt-tip pen between my teeth, and I began to mouth sign my name on each title page. I've got to do that, being a quadriplegic. A few people wanted me to personalize their books to friends or family members, and I didn't want to decline any requests, so I wrote people's names, again, holding the pen in my mouth, but it made the line move really slowly, because I cannot sign my name quickly, let alone the names of other people, and so the line of people kept getting longer and longer and longer. After about 30 minutes, I asked everyone in line if it was okay. Can I just sign my name instead of other people, or else I'm going to be here all afternoon with a cramped jaw? They were quite happy with that, and so I continued writing just J-O-N-I. Being ever so grateful, my name was not Elizabeth. Well, an hour went by. Sometimes to give my teeth a break, I paused and asked everybody in line to sing a hymn with me. But even with those breaks, my jaw began to ache. I was getting tired. That's when, more than, what, three quarters of the way through, the 75th person, this young guy, he steps up and brashly reaches out toward the pen with a, "May I please?" And he carefully took it out of my mouth, holding the felt-tipped end. And then he held it and took a little bottle of mint-flavored mouth spray out of his pocket, aimed and squirted the other end of my pen, you know, the part I'd been chewing on. He shook it off, then held it toward me, and I grasped it with my teeth, and oh my goodness, it tasted so minty and fresh and wonderful. It was the pause that refreshed, and I laughed, actually, we all laughed, at such a fun, unusual gesture, such a wonderful gift. If I remember correctly, the rest of the people even applauded him for his thoughtfulness. I never got his name. I do not know who he was, and I'm sure I'll never see him again, but I have never forgotten that young man. And to this day, I still tell his story. I mean, he had to do some thinking to come up with such a creative way to encourage me. He had to be observant, realizing that my mouth was getting sore, and so probably standing there back in line, he felt that little bottle of mouth spray in his jacket pocket, and he came up with the idea. But what a special gift. Proverbs 18, verse 16 says that a man's gift opens the door for him. And for that guy, it sure did. And although I don't know his name, I've never forgotten him or his kind gesture. Psalm 68, verse 9 says that God gives gifts that refresh his people. So put your creativity to work and find an unusual way to bring heart-refreshing encouragement to a Christian friend. I guarantee you that they will marvel that you think that much of them. What's more, they will never forget the gift, and they will never, ever forget you. That's your refreshing word today from your friends here at Johnny and Friends.
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1: In order to try to understand what is happening to our economy, Americans need to have basic knowledge of economics. Today I'm going to share with you some thoughts from a book that is not new, but is a good resource without technical jargon. The name of the book is Economics in Christian Perspective by Victor Clare and Robin Clay, a couple of mainstream economics professors who also happen to be Christians. The book is an excellent guide for people who want to support policies based on biblical principles as well as economic realities. The authors believe that promoting economic growth is a moral imperative for Christians because long-term growth is the primary engine of job and income expansion that lifts people out of poverty and affords them the dignity of providing for their families. Drawing on economic research as well as scripture, the authors show how markets can create wealthier and freer societies, while also inculcating moral virtues such as responsibility, self-reliance, gratitude, and generosity. They examine questions such as which tax policies generate needed revenue without discouraging people from working. What happens to charitable giving when governments take on more roles? Does globalism take jobs away from Americans? Have government efforts to spend a nation out of a recession proved successful? Should Christians be concerned about unequal incomes? Is economic development at odds with the biblical mandate to take care of creation? Do some of the policies designed to help the poor really harm them? The authors have the data. Parents and young adults who read this book together can expect to enjoy lively dinner conversations. The name of this book, by Victor Clare and Robin Clay, is Economics in Christian Perspective.
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0: In this ever-changing and uncertain world, God's precious word has an answer for every area of life. Let's join Pastor Van Gelderen as he explores life-changing Bible truths. We'll discover that no matter what else fails, the Bible stands.
1: Blessing to be with you this morning on The Bible Stands, and we're looking at the important matter of Christians being in the multiplication process, of seeing other Christians reached and really developed so that they can in turn minister and bring others to Christ. Every one of us is important. God has a great plan for our day, but unfortunately here in America, we get short-circuited all the time. We're caught up with all that we're doing, caught up with our busy lives. We mean well, but oftentimes we are not witnessing, and then we're not committing ourselves to discipleship that's going to be life-transforming for others. Oh, but it's so exciting to realize that each one of us can

make an eternal difference in someone else's life. And that's what we're looking at here in Colossians chapter 1, where the Apostle Paul is talking about the thrilling reality that Christ has given us the victory. Jesus Christ is seated at the right hand of the Father. He has done a great and mighty work. In fact, chapter 1 speaks of the preeminence of Christ. He is the creator. He is the sustainer. He's the one that holds this universe together. And now, having become a man through the incarnation, and then having won our salvation through the cross, he was, of course, he rose from the grave and then ascended now as the God-man to the right hand of the Father with all power and authority. And he has sent the Spirit of God to cause us to be unified with him. And therefore, when the Spirit of God is in control of our life, the reality of Christ becomes very personal and very real and very transforming. And how crucial it is that we get a hold of this. We're not just living out of philosophy. It's not that we're Christians versus some other kind of religion. We have a personal relationship with the Lord that should make a great difference in our lives and should make a great difference in the lives of others. And so I want to encourage all of us to get a hold of this fact that God's ready to move his work forward, and he wants us to be part of that multiplying process. As I've mentioned several times, the word disciple occurs 269 times in the New Testament. Christian is only found three times. We are disciples, like those early disciples, and we are able to do far more than the disciples at the time of Christ because Christ is in us. And we read in verse 27 of Colossians 1, to whom God would make known what is the riches of the glory of this mystery among the Gentiles, which is Christ in you, the hope of glory. Christ in us. And oh, what a glorious thought that through the indwelling Spirit of God, we can have a genuine spiritual oneness with Christ who is on the throne. Ephesians 3:17, the prayer of the Apostle Paul for the Ephesian church, that Christ may dwell, abide in your hearts by faith, that ye being rooted and grounded in love may be able to comprehend, speaking of the love of Christ. And so for us to be transformational disciplers, we need to be ourselves being transformed as a disciple of Jesus Christ. And we all have the indwelling Spirit of God, and it should be making a difference. And therefore, we should be admonishing one another. And let me just read that verse here. This is what's part of discipleship, and I think this is why oftentimes Christians do not disciple, is because they themselves are feeling defeated, but we need to be on the victory side so that we can fulfill verses 28 and 29, whom we preach, warning every man and teaching every man in all wisdom, that we may present every man perfect in Christ Jesus, whereunto I also labor, striving according to his working which worketh in me mightily. We are to be proclaiming to every man. In other words, every new Christian, well, every person needs to hear the gospel. And every new Christian should have the opportunity to be discipled. And so we need to get a hold of that. And the end game is the latter part of verse 28, that we may present every man perfect in Christ Jesus, complete in Christ Jesus. And so that should be our goal. And there's not a person listening to me that cannot be part of this. You may be shut in somewhat, but folks can come to see you, or you can communicate via technology. You certainly can pray, and you can be part of seeing people's lives transform. So it's responsibility of all of church leaders to lead our people to this, as Paul in Acts 20, when he was talking to the Ephesians,

0: Asian pastors there. He said he was giving his example, therefore watch and remember that by the space of 3 years, I cease not to warn everyone night and day with tears. That was his example. And so it's our responsibility. 2 Thessalonians 3:14, and if any man obey not our word by this epistle, note that man and have no company with him that he may be ashamed. Yet count him not as an enemy, but admonish him as a brother. We are to be working with everyone. Colossians 3:16, even our music, let the word of God dwell in you richly in all wisdom, teaching and admonishing one another in psalms, hymns, and spiritual songs, singing with grace in your hearts to the Lord. We should be using our music to warn. That's what the word admonish means, warning here in verse 28, because we will come before the Lord and we need to give an account of ourselves. We'll not be judged for our sin, but it's going to be very evident of whether or not Christ has been able to work, whether we are able to glorify him or not. And I'm very concerned about modern music today in our churches lacking the right kind of music that is being used and the force of the power of God to be truly teaching and warning one another in psalms, hymns, and spiritual songs, singing with grace in your hearts to the Lord. We need to be very careful and ask God for great wisdom about the type of music we use in our churches, because it is vital that we fulfill his purpose. And so we need to be the kind of Christians that are, as Romans 15:14 says, that are full of goodness, filled with all knowledge, able also to admonish one another, to be able to deal with the selfishness and self-trust and pride that is in people's lives. And oftentimes we're afraid to talk about that. But in the light of the judgment seat of Christ, we need to be really involved in that. And then we need to be teaching the wisdom of Christ. Let me read verse 28 again. Whom we preach, that's the indwelling Christ, warning every man, we've been looking at that, and teaching every man in all wisdom. Teaching refers to imparting positive truth. It is also the responsibility of every believer, as we talked about. And even Colossians 3:16, it talks about music, but it speaks of, in general, the fact that we're all to be part of fulfilling the Great Commission, teaching them to observe all things whatsoever I have commanded you. Everyone needs to be a teacher of truth, bringing people into the unity of the truth, as Ephesians chapter 4 states. And so we need to be giving the wisdom, the full application and understanding of the truth of the Word of God to those that we are discipling. Wisdom refers to practical discernment, understanding biblical principles for holy conduct. The consistent pattern, as you see, of Paul's ministry was to link teaching and admonishment, and he would bring them together in the context of the great doctrinal truths of the Word of God. So doctrinal teaching without practical application and admonition and warning is not going to get across the power of the truth of God's Word to change and transform lives. There needs to be wisdom given here, the matter of practical discernment and understanding, so your life can be changed. And this is vital for all of us as believers to so know the Word of God and be living out the Word of God, that when we are working with folks, we can teach the Word of God so that it is getting into their hearts and minds. It is the sword of the Spirit. It's changing them, helping a dividing of the soul and spirit, helping them to understand what real spirituality is. And it's just amazing what God can do. A.W. Tozer, in the book The Divine Conquest, says, biblical wisdom is always associated is always associated with the righteousness and humility and is never found apart from godliness and true holiness of life. And so it's very important for us to get a hold of this great privilege that we have to give the truth to people that desperately need to grow in the Lord. Well, speaking of growing in the Lord, I would love to invite you to our Sunday morning Bible studies, one of the highlights of Falls Baptist Church. We have folks from all over our community that come at 9 o'clock every Sunday morning. We have small groups of men and women that are grouped together in life stage fellowships, tremendous time of encouragement and a fellowship, and then interactive Bible study, good refreshments, all kinds of good things. And it goes till 10:30 every Sunday morning. If you'd like more information, you can go to our website at fallsbaptist.org, fallsbaptist.org, or call us at 262-251-7051.
1: Thank you for being with us today for The Bible Stands. 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And remember, you'll always find a sincere welcome at Falls Baptist Church, where the Bible stands.

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1: Let us run with endurance the race that is set before us, looking to Jesus, the founder and perfecter of our faith. The Spirit bears witness with our spirit that we are children of God, and if children, then joint heirs with Christ. Romans 8 gives believers the riches of heaven despite being unworthy sinners. God invites us into the throne room to partake of His bounty. From the Moody Church in Chicago, this is Running to Win with Dr. Erwin Lutzer, whose clear teaching helps us make it across the finish line. Today, we continue a series from Romans chapter 8 on the blessings we've been given as children of an awesome God. One of those blessings is this: you will sit next to the King.
2: So the Bible says that the Son crowns us because of our inheritance. Notice, we become heirs of God and joint heirs or fellow heirs with Jesus. Now, I want you to visualize this. Jesus is opening up the last will and testament of the universe. He's opening it up, and there it is. In fact, the book of Revelation says that he's the only one who can open the book, which is really the whole history and the testament of the universe. And he opens it, and your name appears. You know, the Bible says that there is a book of life, and your name

throne of God. And if you aren't blessed by that, you are walking in disobedience, or you've never known the Father. You can't say Abba, Father. That ought to cause us such pause that we ought to just stop here and say, let me think about that for a while. He who overcomes, I will grant to sit with me on my throne as I overcame. Now, you've heard me say before, I've never yet met a Christian who didn't want to be an overcomer. But I've met tons of Christians who want absolutely nothing to overcome. The minute God gives them something to overcome, they complain. And they keep saying, God, get it out of the way, get it out of the way, get it out of the way. And God says, don't you want to be an overcomer? I'm going to give you a thorn in the flesh. I'm going to give you a problem. I'm going to give you something that's going to be difficult to overcome because I want you to be an overcomer. We say, oh, God, please, let me sit on the throne, but please, isn't there an easier way that I can get there? So Jesus gives us his name. He gives us his throne. And here, are you ready for this? Right sitting up here, there's a couple here with their Bibles open. They are as eager as anyone can possibly be. Thank you for coming here today. Are you that eager to hear the next thing I'm going to say? You ready? His name, praise God. His name, his throne, and his glory. His glory. It's hinted at here. It says, provided that we suffer with him, because the assumption is that if you really walk with God, you are going to suffer. I'm in verse 17, in order that we may be glorified with him. And what did Jesus say in John 17? Unbelievable. And the glory which thou hast given me, I have given them. You say, well, the New Agers then must be right. We are really God. No. Nothing could be more heretical, more untrue, more unrealistic, and more silly. I tell you, God, you have to get a different concept of God. God has this absolute delight in taking people who give him evil, and he found a way to do it. He found a way to take people who give him evil and do them good. It's called grace. And God loves to take people from the pit and say, come with me to the palace. He loves to take people out of the mud and say, walk with me on marble. He loves to do that. That's grace. Sometimes he can't find people to do it for because they are so self-absorbed, thinking that they have to earn it, thinking that they're fine the way they are. It is all absolutely undeserved grace, grace, grace, grace, a free gift. And that, I think, is going to motivate our fuel for worship for all of eternity. And if you're doing the math, that is a long time. So Jesus, then, makes us heirs of God and joint heirs with Jesus Christ. Couple of observations here. First of all, God forgives us to honor us. He forgives us to honor us. Don't ever think that, well, you know, you come to Jesus, you have your sins forgiven, and then you get a little bit of help along the way, and basically it's over with. You know, you've made your commitment or your decision for Jesus. No, no, no, no, no. You come to Jesus to have your sins forgiven so that the decks can be legally cleared, so that God can begin to do a work in your life and to honor you, but it isn't because he wants to honor you as having an identity of your own. It's because he's honoring himself by showing his undisputed grace to people who don't deserve it. And that honors God. So God says, hey, I'm choosing some really wicked sinners. I mean, if the truth were known, if your history were written up, we'd find out things about you that might surprise us. God says, I'll take somebody like that and I will exalt that person and display my grace. It says in the book of Ephesians that for all of eternity, we might see the surpassing grace of God toward sinners. But God's intention is not to leave you after your sins are forgiven. God's intention is for you to grow into Christ-likeness, to bring many sons into glory, to use the scripture that is used in the book of Hebrews, and in the process, the discipline that is needed and the resources that are needed to bring you and me along to where God wants us to be.
as his children.

0: as his adopted sons and daughters. That's what it's really all about. Don't ever think, oh, he's a Christian. You know, the button, I'm not perfect, I'm just forgiven. Well, thank God. Thank God that you're forgiven. But if that's all you are, you're pretty hopeless. So, number one, God forgives us to honor. Secondly, our certain future, not uncertain, but our certain future gives hope to our uncertain present. The certain future, the assurance of the future, gives hope to our uncertain present. And the present is uncertain, isn't it? No matter how much money the government pumps into our economy, things continue to come apart. Just that and 100 other uncertainties in life. The contingencies are overwhelming. But notice it says, this is why Paul put it there in verse 18, "For I consider that the sufferings of this present time are not worthy comparing with the glory to be revealed in us." Take heart, you're going through a trial. Hey, did you listen to this message? The glory that is going to be revealed in us is going to be so much greater that it's even beyond all possibility of comparison. John Newton, who lived in a different era, in a different century, gave this illustration. He said, let us suppose that somebody is going to New York City to receive an inheritance, and that inheritance involves gardens and food and people to serve him, and it involves health and strength and everything that the human mind could imagine. And he's on his way. And on his way, his carriage breaks down 1 mile from New York City. Does he walk the last mile complaining? You know, that's the problem with carriages. You know, the wheels come off. And look at that horse. Look at that. Everybody seems to forsake me. The horse doesn't want me anymore. The carriage is in the ditch. Life is so hard. Is that the way you go? Of course not. He says, of course I'm walking. In fact, I'm walking with a limp. I'm in pain, but I only have a mile to go. And at the end of the mile, that's where my inheritance is. And that's why he's encouraged and he keeps on going. The suffering of this present world is not worthy to be compared with a glory that shall be revealed in us. Glory is just around the corner. It's a heartbeat away. And if the glory is still a few years away, that's all right. The time is going to pass. What God has done for us is beyond all the imagination that we can have. And so what we do is we keep going. We keep going when times are tough, because glory is just ahead. Poor Birdie. She died of malnutrition with over $1 million in the bank. Open your lockbox and say, God, in light of what you've given me, Father, I'm running the race for you, Daddy. Let's pray. Our Father, Daddy, we do acknowledge that you are an awesome God, and to think that we belong to you forever is more than we've been able to comprehend. We've only said the words, but the Holy Spirit needs to show us the truth. I pray that all who are discouraged today may take heart. And for those who are here who have never trusted Christ as Savior, we pray that right now they will say, I will believe in him. Father, create faith in their hearts, because they came here today without any. Some people listening on the internet or by radio, they don't have faith in their hearts right now. Would you create that, Lord? Because it has to come from you. And do in us that which is well-pleasing in your sight. Now, if you have to pray right now, you pray. I'm going to give you a few moments to pray. If you've never trusted Christ as Savior, tell him right now you're going to believe on him and receive his death on the cross for yourself. If you know him, why don't you give that carriage to God and keep walking toward your inheritance? Father, receive our prayers and receive our devotion, and may we run the race for our Father. In Jesus' name, amen. Well, my friend, God certainly has done his part in giving us so many promises, drawing us to himself, and giving us grace. But are we accessing it? What about your personal discipline? Are you committed to the Word of God? Do you pray? Do you give your days to God? What does that look like? I'm holding in my hands a book that explains all that. It's entitled The Pursuit of Holiness by Jerry Bridges. 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
4: Hey friend, welcome back to Bible Tract Echoes. I'm Micah McCurry, your host. Thank you so much for taking your time and joining me right here today. We began yesterday on the program the beginning of a message that I preached not long ago titled, One Lamb. And we're going to really get into it today and talk about how one lamb, back in Genesis, we're talking about the story of Cain and Abel, one lamb was sufficient for one man. But we're going to continue on and look at the efficacy, the power of one lamb through the scriptures. But as we get into it, I want to point out that Abel offered a sacrifice that was pleasing to God, a sacrifice that God had asked for, but Cain did not do so. Cain offered that which he wanted to offer. And anytime we get crossways with God, it's not God that's going to suffer the consequences. It's us. And of course, we see in the book of Genesis that Cain did suffer consequence, and he made some wrong decisions, not just in offering his fruits and vegetables, but beyond that led to some other things. But I'm going to ask you, as you tune in today, to consider for yourself what it is you are offering to God. Christian friend, are you offering your all? Is your all on the altar of sacrifice laid? And if you don't know Christ as your Savior, Have you given God what he's asked for? We're going to continue this.

0: message. You're going to hear my voice come on in just a moment as you listen to me continue preaching this message from not that long ago. The title is One Lamb. Listen now.
1: Here's a problem. See, in the book of Genesis, Abel offers a lamb. Cain does not offer a lamb. Was, I mean, think about this. It takes a lot of logic here, right? Was Abel's offering of a lamb enough for Abel and for Cain? No. The Bible says Cain's offering, the Lord didn't have respect unto. Now, did Cain's offering cost him something? Yes, it did. I want you to think about it. Cain, tiller of the ground. He probably had a beautiful orchard. I mean, think about the earth at the time, the pre-flood earth, probably absolutely gorgeous. We can only imagine how things grew in that time. People were, we believe, probably taller than they are today. But regardless, imagine a gorgeous vineyard, a gorgeous orchard, the fruits of the ground. He probably, I don't think Cain, he was just probably like you. When you walk through the grocery store and you're picking up vegetables, ladies, you don't look, you don't put the ones with the massive bruises in your bag. And then your kids want to help you, don't they? And they throw some in there. And in the meanwhile, they bruise them terribly while they're trying to help you. And you're looking at it like, thank you so much. Please stop helping me. I want avocados that are not already mashed, right? I'd like some things that don't look rancid. I'd like some things that don't look, you know what kind of bananas you want. You know I'm going to get yellow ones now, but I'm going to get some greenish ones because we're going to eat those ones next week. You know what you're looking for. Cain was not a fool, nor, I don't believe, did he offer the worst of what he had. He didn't bring some stunted, weird-looking carrots. He didn't bring some bell peppers that didn't look like anything that you've ever seen before, with tumors growing on them. I think he brought the best. And we can make an application right here to the fact that those that try to work their way to heaven, understand, if you think you can work your way to heaven, I'm not telling you that what you're offering doesn't cost you something. You trying to work your way into God's good favor, probably, you know what? Salvation, the Catholic's way, cost them something. I was in Panama, very Catholic nation. It fried my gourd, no vegetable pun intended, to walk in there and to see they've made it so easy for you to light the candles for the dead. Instead of having those, you know those little candles I'm talking about, the little ones? And you light those and you put them there and you pay 25 cents, 50 cents, a dollar or whatever for the candle and these indulgences and things, and we're gonna try to pray our loved ones out of hell or out of the middle ground and all that type of stuff, right? So, no, they have this electronic contraption with plastic form, like candles with a little plastic flame in them. And if you drop your 25 cents in there, it'll light up one of those plastic electric candles. I mean, this is, I didn't know the Catholic Church was in the 21st century like that. I mean, that's probably more last century, but still, I'm thinking, we can't even use real fire anymore? I don't understand. I'm not trying to, rain on the Catholics' parade, except for the fact that if you believe the Catholic way to heaven is the way to heaven, you're going to a place called hell, the Bible says. Doing the sacraments costs you something. Going to mass costs you something. It costs you time, it costs you effort. That money costs you something. And you know what? Just like Cain's offering, the Lord doesn't have respect unto it. Cain offered the best of what he has. I don't think those that believe in cults and Catholicism and you name the false religion of the world, I don't think they're offering their worst, most of them. They're offering the best of who they are, but your best is as filthy rags to God. And Cain offered his best, but it wasn't good enough. But the point is this, that I'm making today, is that one lamb at this time in Genesis was only good enough for one man. One lamb, one man. Now you realize, think about this. Cain had a brother who was a keeper of sheep.

Don't you think you could have gotten a lamb? No, no. The Bible, all through Scripture, the Bible does not command you that you have to raise five generations of sheep to get the lamb that you have to offer. The Bible allows for a lamb to be purchased. The Bible allows for a lamb to be bartered. The Bible, all of that. Cain could have taken the quantity, the currency, the barter rate at that time. He could say, hey, how many bushels of apples is a lamb worth, Abel? And God would have had no problem with that whatsoever. But he didn't do that. He offered what he wanted to offer. Do you realize you could take, if you're here today and you're trusting anything except for the shed blood of the lamb, you could take all of the trust, you could take all of the vigor, and you could take all of the faith that you are placing in whatever it is that you are placing it in, and you could turn that all to Jesus, and he would have respect under that offering. One lamb for one man. Now, think about what Abel gave when he gave that lamb. I want you to think about this. Lambs are good for a lot of things. I was in Navajo Nation back in June with some of the interns and Weston and Cameron Wedge, and they have this Navajo churro sheep. They call it churro sheep for short. They have a special, they've been raised in such a way, they have a special kind of wool, and that's what they use for making those beautiful Navajo blankets. The Navajo, they call themselves Diné, D-I-N-E. The E is not silent, Diné, the Diné people. And they, the Diné people, the Navajo people, they weave these. One of the ways that they realized the U.S. government was not always kind to the Navajo people, and one of the ways that they could support themselves as they were ushered off of their land and forced onto reservations and things is the white people. They got very interested in these blankets, got very interested in these rugs. And they would, with their natural, with their Indian methods and things like that, they'd take the sheep, they'd shear them, and they would weave these incredibly intricate, some of these blankets would take a year or more for one master to weave. Of course, they weren't using all of the machinery that we have today, but they weren't just doing it all by hand. I mean, it was by hand, but they were using looms and all these things. But it could take up to a year, very incredibly intricate. You know, sheep are good for a lot of things. I mean, you ever seen a sheep? Been to a petting zoo? I mean, of all the animals, they're one of the cuter ones. Say a little lamb there. There's companionship, clothing. Take their wool, and the cool thing is, when you shear a sheep, you don't kill the sheep. I want you to think about this. Abel could have told God, I don't want to give you what you're asking for because I'm going to be able to shear this sheep for the next 15 years, and it's going to be worth a lot to me in companionship, in clothing, in currency. But that's not what he did. He obeyed God's command. Go to the book of Exodus. We're in Genesis. Go to Exodus for just a moment. Exodus chapter 12. I appreciate you following along. Exodus chapter number 12. And look at verse number 3. Exodus chapter 12. This is what we call the first Passover. Remember the context of what's going on here. The children of Israel have been in Egypt for hundreds of years. God is in the process of delivering them. The 10th and final plague is about to come upon them, the death of the firstborn. But they are told, if you kill a lamb, take the blood and strike it on the doorpost, on the lintel. If you do that, the death angel will pass over you. Look at verse number 3. Speak ye, Exodus 12, 3, speak ye unto all the congregation of Israel, saying, in the 10th day of this month they shall take to them every man a lamb, according to the house of their fathers, a lamb for an house. And then look at verse number 6, or verse number 7. And they shall take, verse number 5, and your lamb shall be without blemish, a male of the first year, etc. Verse number 7. And they shall take of the blood and strike it on the two side posts and on the upper door posts of the houses wherein they shall eat it. So in Genesis, it was one lamb.

0: for one man. In Exodus, it's one lamb for one house, one family.
1: Friend, thank you so much for tuning in today. But I'm going to ask you, will you tune in tomorrow as well? We're just getting into some of the good stuff. One lamb for one man, one lamb for one house. I'm excited about where this particular study is going to take us, and I'm going to ask you to come along for the ride. 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Again, that number is 309-316-7240. I want to thank you so very much for taking your time and joining me right here today. Join me tomorrow for the continuation of this message titled One Lamb. Have a great day for His glory. God bless.

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The theme

0: of the series has been Living Clean in an Unclean World. In this, the seventh message in the series, he's focusing on verse 15. I will meditate in thy precepts and have respect unto thy word. The theme of the message is having victory in our thought life. We'll hear from Dr. Cairns shortly. Before he comes, we invite you to enjoy this devotional thought from C.H. 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
1: This morning's text is found in Psalm 126 and verse 3. The Lord hath done great things for us, whereof we are glad. Some Christians are sadly prone to look on the dark side of everything, and to dwell more upon what they have gone through than upon what God has done for them. Ask for their impression of the Christian life, and they will describe their continual conflicts, their deep afflictions, their sad adversities, and the sinfulness of their hearts, yet with scarcely any allusion to the mercy and help which God has vouchsafed them. But a Christian whose soul is in a healthy state will come forward joyously and say, I will speak not about myself, but to the honor of my God. He hath brought me up out of an horrible pit and out of the miry clay, and set my feet upon a rock and established my goings. And he hath put a new song in my mouth, even praise unto our God. The Lord hath done great things for me, whereof I am glad. Such an abstract of experience as this is the very best that any child of God can present. It is true that we endure trials, but it is just as true that we are delivered out of them. It is true that we have our corruptions, and mournfully do we know this, but it is quite as true that we have an all-sufficient Savior who overcomes these corruptions and delivers us from their dominion. In looking back, it would be wrong to deny that we have been in the slough of despond and have crept along the valley of humiliation, but it would be equally wicked to forget that we have been through them safely and profitably. We have not remained in them, thanks to our almighty helper and leader, who has brought us out into a wealthy place. The deeper our troubles, the louder our thanks to God, who has led us through all and preserved us until now. Our griefs cannot mar the melody of our praise. We reckon them to be the bass part of our life's song. He hath done great things for us, whereof we are glad.

In this day of many uncertainties, the political unrest, widespread violence, and moral confusion, people are asking, what is it all about? What does life mean, or does it have any meaning? Thankfully, there is one place where despairing men, women, and young people can find the answers to those questions: the Holy Bible, God's inspired, inerrant Word. The Apostle Paul, speaking of the gospel, wrote, "For therein is the righteousness of God revealed." He was referring to the righteousness that God gives to sinners on the basis of Christ's death on the cross. A medical doctor who found life's answer in Christ has written a brief summary of the central teaching of the Bible in a booklet called The Meaning of Life and the Love of God. In a few clearly written pages, he explains how sinners can find forgiveness and redemption in God's blessed Son, the Lord Jesus Christ. For a free copy of The Meaning of Life and the Love of God, simply email info@faithfpc.org. That's info@faithfpc.org. If you wish, you may call us at 864-244-2408. That's 864-244-2408. If you prefer regular mail, simply write, "Let the Bible Speak, 1207 Haywood Road, Greenville, South Carolina, 29615. That's "Let the Bible Speak, 1207 Haywood Road, Greenville, South Carolina, 29615. Just ask for your copy of The Meaning of Life and the Love of God, and we'll be happy to provide.

0: Following the theme of living clean in an unclean world, Dr. Cairns will continue to deal with verse 15 from Psalm 119. I will meditate in thy precepts and have respect unto thy ways. The emphasis is on the believer's thought life. As he began this message, Dr. Cairns spoke of the action of godly thinking. The psalmist said, I will meditate. Meditation on God's word is extremely necessary if we would truly walk with God. Yet it is a very rare thing in this day which we live. Then Dr. Cairns discussed the direction of godly thinking. The focus of the psalmist's meditation was God's precepts, or God's law. As Dr. Cairns has shown, there are a number of reasons why this should be the practice of every believer. For the law of God was given to guard us, to guide us, to govern us, and to gratify us. It is as we meditate upon God's law that we learn of His holiness, which is a transcript of His character. Now Dr. Cairns continues this message, having victory in our thought life.
1: I'm going to make the blunt statement that if you are not willing to be governed by God, you are not saved. I know that goes against much of modern evangelicalism, where you can get saved today and you can go on for years without Christ as your Lord, and you can come to have Christ as your Lord some other time. Don't you believe it? Unless Christ is your master, you are not His disciple. And unless you're His disciple, you are not a believer. And unless you're a believer, you're not saved. There's no way around that. So can there be a Christian who does not desire to be governed by God? I say, no, there can't. But how can I live under the government of God? Well, the psalmist is saying, I will meditate in thy precepts. I'm going to fill my mind with what God directs. I'm going to think it over. I'm going to chew on it. I'm going to extract everything I can from it. Not to discuss it, but to obey it and to do it. And I have to say that we meditate, godly thinking meditates and focuses on God's law in order to gratify us. You see, if you're saved, I've said the law of God is written in your heart. The psalmist says in Psalm 37 and verse 31, the law of his God is in his heart. And every time I quote that verse, I always remember to give you Spurgeon's little comment on it. If you've heard it before, forgive me for somebody who hasn't heard it. Beautiful little summary. The law of his God is in his heart. Talking of God's law, he said, in the head it puzzles. On the back it burdens. But in the heart, it delights. The law of his God is in his heart. As Paul said in Romans 7:22, I delight in the law of God after the inward man. Now, you come to study God's law. We did a prolonged study some time ago in the Ten Commandments. I don't know if you can remember a lot about those. It took me a very, very long time to come to be

ready to preach on the Ten Commandments. I knew how most people dealt with the commandments, and I did not want to deal with them that way. I always felt there's something missing. The commandment says, do this, do this, do this, do this, don't do this, don't do that, don't do the other thing. Well, if that's all I was going to do, why do it? Everybody else has already done it. That's part of it. I would have to say for a number of years I pondered this and could not get even clear in my mind what I felt I needed to do. What it was that would get me to the heart of the Ten Commandments. I was sitting in Houston Airport, actually, where finally it all started to come together. I had a number of hours to pass between flights. I must have been coming in from Phoenix or someplace, and they parked me there for a number of hours. I had two great highlights. I was hungry, so I got a really good hamburger. America's best possible contribution to world cuisine. And I mean that. Followed closely by a real good chili and a real good pizza. But that's by the way. I don't mean I eat a hamburger and then a chili and then a pizza. Man, I'm getting in too deep here. I better be careful. Then I sat down and I'm pondering this, going over and over in my mind. And some things began to click. I got my pen out and started to write. And that entire study then got mapped out in the next 30 minutes. What I wanted to do was to take the law and see it in the light of the cross. The law, the cross, and the Christian. Not three distinct segments, but three very closely interrelated subjects. Christian living, fulfilling the law by the power and in the light of the cross of Christ. In other words, I was trying to get to the great heart of all Protestant theology, all theology indeed, which is a proper understanding of the connection and the relation between law and grace. How far I succeeded, you will have to be the judge. But in that meditation, I wanted us to see more than a command. I wanted us to see the law of God, first of all, as showing us God's holiness. It is a transcript of God's character. And as we meditate upon His commandments, what we are meditating upon is the very character of our God. Is there anything more beneficial for a Christian than getting to know his God? Why are Christians so weak? Why are we overthrown by temptation? Why are we derailed by persecution? Why are we so impotent in the face of satanic attacks? Why is there so little spiritual power? I tell you, the reason is we know a lot of things. People go to seminary. They learn Hebrew. They learn Greek. They learn apologetics. They learn church history. They learn interpretation, Old Testament, New Testament. They learn systematic, biblical, polemical theology. They learn it all. And if that's all they learn, I would to God they'd never bother going. The Bible never tells me the people that know their Greek and their Hebrew will do anything. Now, they have done a lot. And I'm grateful for the scholars who have given us the translation of God's Word. I'm not denigrating their scholarship at all. But the men who do that in the realm of scholarship are men who know something more than Greek and Hebrew. The people that do know their God shall be strong.

and do exploits. The crying need of the hour is preachers who know God. How often have I quoted from this pulpit the words of the great Scottish philosopher, Thomas Carlyle? When the new minister went to visit the great man in his home, trembling before this man of letters, one of the most famous men in Europe of his day, he said, "Sir, what do you think this parish most needs?" I've never forgotten Carlyle's response. He looked at the minister and he said, "Sir, this parish most needs a man who knows God other than by hearsay." We need preachers whose knowledge of God is not what they've learned in a textbook, however valuable that information may be. We need preachers who know God. We need elders who know God. We need Sabbath school teachers who know God. We need Christians in the workplace who know God. You'll get to know God as you meditate on the transcript of his character. The law shows the holy character of God. And thank God it shows the grace of God. That may sound strange. Some people see no grace at all in law. Well, if it's a covenant of life, there's no grace. If it's do this and you live, that's not grace. But the grace of God seen in the law is that God not only said this is the standard of acceptance with God, but he sent his Son to fulfill the standard. And when you study the law, you must never study it apart from Christ. When you study the righteousness of the law, you must never study it apart from him who is our righteousness. He fulfilled all righteousness. When I come to the law, as I pointed out in a former study, I look at Deuteronomy chapter 10 and I see God said, "You take two tables. The first ones were broken in your hand. Bring these to me and I will rewrite them and place them in the ark." That ark is Christ. And in him resides the unbroken and perfect law of God. I will meditate in thy precepts. Is there anything can gratify the heart of a Christian more than seeing Christ as his righteousness? Seeing that Christ has fulfilled the law of God for me. And in doing so, he has provided for me a seamless, spotless robe of righteousness, the garments of salvation. God's law, I will meditate. This is the direction we read this morning in Philippians chapter 4. Here's what a Christian should be thinking about. Whatsoever things are true, whatsoever things are honest, whatsoever things are just, whatsoever things are pure, whatsoever things are lovely, whatsoever things are of good report, if there be any virtue, if there be any praise. Now let me ask you, is there anything of which those descriptions are more apt than God's law? Especially when you see that law fulfilled in the gospel of Jesus Christ. These are things that delight. Christian, I would to God we could get away from thinking of God's law as some repressive force. How the devil has sold this lie that God's law is some repressive force meant to take the joy out of life. Far from it. It's to guard us, it's to guide us, it's to govern us, and it's to gratify us, to give us a joy and a peace, a delight

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8: 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Jesus Christ has defeated the old serpent. 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
7: Welcome to Love Worth Finding, featuring the insightful teaching and biblical lessons of Adrian Rogers. The Passover was first introduced in the book of Exodus. The Israelites sacrificed a lamb and painted its blood on their doorposts. The sacrificial lamb had to be spotless in order to cause the death angel to pass over their homes. In part one of today's lesson, we learned that through this tradition, God taught His people one of the fundamental truths of His Word: without shedding of blood, there is no remission of sins. The Passover is a prophetic picture of Calvary, in which Jesus was our sacrificial lamb without spot or blemish. If you have your Bible, turn to Hebrews 11, verse 28, as Adrian Rogers shares part two of Redeeming Faith.
8: Would you open the Word of God to Hebrews chapter 11, and we are going to

spend some time together enjoying the Word of God. We're in a series of Bible studies entitled Champions of Faith. Today, we're talking about the redeeming blood of Jesus Christ. And we're going to help you to understand something of the power of faith.

Now, that's just a verse of Scripture unless you get it in context. Now, let me give you the context. The children of Israel are in bondage. They're down in Egypt. They'd gone down into Egypt in a time of famine. They stay down there, and now old Pharaoh has them as his slaves, and they're making bricks without straw day after day under the cruel taskmaster and under the lash of the lictor. They are working night and day in bondage. But God is going to deliver them. God is going to bring them out, and God brings them out in a night called the night of the Passover. Now, what is the Passover? Well, God had told the children of Israel, the Jews, that He's going to send an angel through the land of Egypt. And that angel would be a death angel. And the firstborn in every family would be slain that night. A terrible, horrible thing. But there was an exception. God said to His people, if you will take a lamb, a spotless lamb, take the blood of that lamb and put it upon the doorpost of your house and upon the lintel of that house, when the death angel comes through the land, and he's going to be looking for the blood. And God says, when he sees the blood, he will pass over you. Hence, Passover. Now, Passover is all about a lamb. A little lamb was slain. We all love lambs. We call our babies little lambs. I have a granddaughter whose name is Rachel, which means little lamb. A cuddly little white lamb. Is there anything more tender? Anything more gentle? Anything more helpless than a little lamb? A little lamb seems to say, are you hungry? Kill me and eat me. Are you cold? Then shear me and make some wool. Keep yourself warm. If you kill a lamb, the lamb will hardly make a sound. The lamb seems to be defenseless. It can't butt. It can hardly run on its wobbly little legs. It has no claws to fight with. It has no incisor teeth to bite with. It's just a little lamb almost presents itself to death. Now, God, listen, God is going to use a lamb to deliver His people. Now, where are they? They are in the land of Egypt. In the Bible, Egypt stands for bondage. It stands for the world, the flesh, and the devil. Pharaoh himself is a type, a picture, an illustration of the devil. Pharaoh, of course, the king of Egypt. Now, old Pharaoh had a crown, and on his crown was a serpent. Right there on his crown is a serpent. You look at some of those ancient Egyptian pictures and look, and you'll see a serpent coiled up there. That's the symbol of Egypt. Here you have the serpent. Over here you have the lamb. Now, it's the lamb who's going to defeat the serpent. That's what Passover is all about. God is going to bring His people from the land of bondage, from the land of wickedness, from the land of sin, from the land of cruelty. God is going to deliver them, and God is going to do it with a lamb, a Passover lamb. Now, keep all of that in mind, and let's look at the first point. All right, now here's the first thing. We're going to see the prophetic anticipation of Calvary's sacrifice. Calvary is not an afterthought. It is not an emergency matter. Calvary, in anticipation, was in the heart and mind of Almighty God. Now, this Passover lamb, a spotless lamb, a sacrificial lamb, a saving lamb, a shared lamb, that's the Passover lamb. That, friend, is Calvary in anticipation. In anticipation. Isn't the Bible a wonderful book? Now, let's see the promised consummation of Calvary's sacrifice. That lamb only prophesied that Jesus would come and die for us upon the cross. Jesus is the Lamb of God. John the Baptist, who was the forerunner of the Lord Jesus Christ, saw Jesus coming when John was down there by Jordan baptizing the people. He saw Jesus coming, and John said, that's Him, behold, the Lamb of God that taketh away the sin of the world. You know, Moses knew, he understood that all of this was only prophecy.

John the Baptist knew and understood that all of the Old Testament was only prophecy concerning Jesus who would come. Now let's see how Jesus compares to the Passover lamb. The Passover lamb was a spotless lamb. Jesus was a spotless lamb. 1 Peter 1, verses 18 and 19. For as much as you know, ye were not redeemed with corruptible things, as silver and gold from your vain conversation received by tradition from your fathers, but with the precious blood of Christ. Now listen to this very carefully. As a lamb without blemish and without spot. Do you see how it ties together? God said to Moses, Moses, take a lamb. That's Moses' lamb. This is Mary's lamb. Mary had a little lamb. His fleece was white as snow. As a lamb without spot and without blemish. Jesus was a spotless lamb. Now you remember that they took that little Passover lamb and they kept that Passover lamb up for 3 days. Why did they have that Passover lamb for 3 days? Well, he could be examined. If there was any flaw, anything wrong with him, they would find it within 3 days. Have you ever wondered why so much of the Gospels is given to the last week of Jesus' life? At least a third of the Gospels is given the last week, most of it to the last 3 days. Why? Because this little lamb is being examined, God's lamb. In the Old Testament, they began to breed Passover lambs because to find a perfect lamb was difficult. So they had a special group of shepherds who would breed lambs, and these lambs were Passover lambs, and they would be bred, do you know where? In Bethlehem, in the fields of Bethlehem. That's where they bred these Passover lambs, perfect lambs. Those little lambs in Bethlehem were not ordinary lambs. They were born to die. They were Passover lambs. I believe it was to those kind of shepherds that the angel appeared and told about Mary's lamb, and they went on Christmas to go see Mary's little lamb, that baby that was born there in the stable. These shepherds had these Passover lambs, these little lambs. Then came Passover week. They would bring the lambs from Bethlehem where Jesus was born, down about 5 miles to Jerusalem, and they would bring them in through the sheep gate up to the Temple Mount, and there the priest would examine those lambs to make certain that they were absolutely without blemish. Now, the same time that those shepherds were bringing those Passover lambs to the Temple Mount, Jesus was coming into the Temple Mount. We call it Palm Sunday. You remember that? Where they were saying, Hosanna, Hosanna! And they were throwing down their clothes and palm branches, and Jesus is riding a donkey, and Jesus comes through the eastern gate up to the Temple Mount, and those lambs are coming in. Now they're examining the lambs, and Jesus is being examined. Those last 3 days, he's being examined by the Sadducees and the Pharisees and the Herodians and the priests, and they're carping at him and they're criticizing him, and the civil authorities are looking at Jesus Christ trying to find some fault in him. But old Pilate said, I find no fault in him. I find no fault in him. Everything that they said about him was a lie. Jesus Christ could say to them, which of you convinceth me of sin? He was a perfect lamb. He's being examined there because he was going to die. This sacrificial lamb is going to die for their sins. Now, Jesus goes out to Gethsemane. But before he goes to Gethsemane, he says to his disciples, we're going to celebrate the Passover. Now think about it. It's all about Jesus. And Jesus says, go prepare the Passover feast. We call it the Last Supper. It was a Passover. So they go to that upper room. You remember the story? Jesus gathers his disciples. And the Bible says he takes bread and he blesses it and he breaks it and he gives it to his disciples. And he says, eat it. It's my body, which is broken for you. Now, for 3 centuries, the Jews had developed a tradition.

They would take a piece of cloth, a bag called a matzah tash, and would have three sections in it, top, middle, and bottom. In the middle section would be a piece of bread. And the father and the family at Passover would reach into that middle section, pull out the piece of bread, break it, and give it to all of those around. It's still done in Seder suppers today. Now Jesus reaches in and takes that middle piece of unleavened bread. It has been baked. It has been broken. It has been pierced. And Jesus says, "This is my body." The middle piece. For centuries, the Jews had held the Trinity in their hands, Father, Son, and Holy Ghost. He takes that middle piece, and he breaks it, and he distributes it, and then he takes the rest of it, and he wraps it in a linen cloth, and he hides it. Our Jewish friends still do that today. It's hidden. It is, as it were, buried. Because the children go to try to find that later on, it is buried. Now, the Bible says that night that Jesus blessed the bread. Matthew 26, verse 26, "And as they were eating, Jesus took bread and blessed it and brake it and gave to the disciples and said, 'Take, eat, this is my body.'" Did you know that when Jesus blessed that bread, not only was he in the breaking of the bread showing his death, but he was also showing his resurrection? Do you know what the blessing is at the Passover? Do you know what is said when that bread is taken out? Here it is. "Blessed art thou, O Lord our God, King of the universe, who bringeth forth bread from the earth." Jesus here is prophesying his resurrection. He is the bread broken that's going to come from the earth. "This is my body. From the ground it's going to be raised." Then Jesus goes, and where does he go? He goes from there to judgment and to crucifixion on Mount Moriah. If you've been with us in this series, you remember when Abraham took Isaac where? Mount Moriah. God said, "Abraham, Abraham, you can't offer Isaac just any place. You take him to the place that I will show you, and there you offer him." But you remember that Isaac didn't have to die. And why did Isaac not have to die? Because God had prepared a substitute for Isaac there on Mount Moriah. But that too was just prophecy, because Isaac said to Abraham, "Father, here's the wood, here's the fire, but where is the sacrifice?" And Abraham said, "God will provide himself a lamb." God will provide himself a lamb. And he did. And his name is Jesus. God will provide himself a lamb. Where did Jesus die? Upon that same spot that had been prophesied so long ago. Do you think it is by incident or accident? Do you think it just happened that all of this came together? And there on bloody Calvary, Mount Moriah, Jesus, the Son of God, was crucified, nailed up on the cross at 3 p.m. All those Passover lambs are there. The Levites have sharpened their knives. They tilt the throat back, and the blood spurts from the necks of those little lambs. At that same time, the Son of God, God's Lamb, is upon the cross, and he bows his head and he says, "It's finished. It is done." Levites, you can go home. We don't need you anymore. Priests, we don't need you anymore. Passover shepherds, we don't need you anymore. That is all anticipation. Calvary is consummation. There it's done. It is finished. It is paid in full. Because God's spotless lamb has been God's sacrificial lamb, who is now God's saving lamb,
And now he becomes God's shared lamb. Because just as they fed on that lamb so long ago, we feed on the Lord Jesus Christ day by day. That's why we have the Lord's Supper to remind us of that. Now here's the third and final thing, and I have just a few moments for this. But notice the perpetual celebration of Calvary's sacrifice. We talked about anticipation, consummation. Now here's celebration. We keep the Passover. 1 Corinthians 5, verses 7 and 8. Paul is talking to the Corinthian church, "Purge out therefore the old leaven, that ye may be a new lump, as ye are unleavened. For even Christ our Passover is sacrificed for us." If some of you think that I'm far-fetched and reading too much in it, so did Paul. "Christ our Passover is sacrificed for us. Therefore let us keep the feast." We're to keep Passover. How do we keep Passover? When we come to the Lord's table, when we have the Lord's Supper, we're keeping the feast. Let us keep the feast. "Not with old leaven, neither the leaven of malice and wickedness, but with the unleavened bread of sincerity and truth." That's why we use unleavened bread in the Lord's Supper. Leaven, I told you, yeast represents sin that works quietly and stealthily. And this unleavened bread represents the pure body, the sinless Son of God. And we're to keep the feast with unleavened bread. The Jews, when they have the Seder, the Passover, they have a little game. The father will take some crumbs of leavened bread, some cookies or some cake, and maybe put it on the mantle or in the bookshelf or under the couch. And the little kids burst into the room to try to find a crumb of leaven in the house. And they say, "Papa, Papa, there's some leavened bread." And father comes in with a feather and a wooden spoon and gets it, carries it to the fire, and throws it in. Why? Because it'll be no leaven in the house when you take the Passover. What is God saying to us when we come to the Lord's table? How do we come? With clean hearts. No unconfessed, no unrepentant of sin, because we are celebrating the Lord's Passover. We're celebrating what the spotless, sinless Son of God did for us. Listen to the Scripture. 1 Corinthians 11, verses 23 through 26, Paul said, "For I have received of the Lord that which also I delivered unto you. The Lord Jesus, the same night in which he was betrayed, took bread, and when he had given thanks, he brake it and said, Take, eat. This is my body which is broken for you. This do in remembrance of me. After the same manner also he took the cup when he had supped, saying, This cup is the new testament, the new covenant in my blood. This do ye as oft as ye drink it in remembrance of me. For as often as ye eat this bread and drink this cup, ye do show the Lord's death," hallelujah, "till he come." Till he come, we are celebrating. Friend, when we come to the Lord's table, we're not coming to mourn a corpse. We're coming to hail a conqueror. Jesus Christ has defeated the old serpent. The Lamb has slain the serpent. And we celebrate. Of all people, we ought to celebrate. I'm telling you, precious friend, the little children would find that piece of matzah wrapped in linen, hidden somewhere, maybe under a cushion. And when a child finds it, he says, "I found it, here it is." He doesn't know it, but he's celebrating the resurrection of Jesus Christ. That buried bread wrapped in linen coming up out of the earth. Isn't the Bible a wonderful book? I mean, when you think of how God put all of this together, how God tied it all together. I love Jesus. I love him with all of my heart. I love him. And I thank God for the precious blood of Jesus. Now, in the Old Testament, they put the blood upon the doorpost. In the New Testament, we confess Christ openly as our Savior. If you're not saved, you need to be. By the way, if you're not saved, you have nothing to celebrate. All you can look forward to is the death angel. Because the death angel will not pass over you if the blood has not been applied. So, how do you apply the blood? By faith. By faith. By faith.
Therefore, being justified by faith, we have peace with God. Would you pray like this? Lord Jesus, I am a sinner, and I'm

0: lost and I need to be saved and I want to be saved. Jesus, you shed your blood for me. Thank you for doing that. I believe that God raised you from the dead, and now I receive you into my heart as my Lord and Savior. Forgive my sin and save me, Jesus. And Lord Jesus, help me never, ever to be ashamed of you. Amen.
1: 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And if you've prayed to receive Jesus just now, we would love to celebrate with you. 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
5: 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A court ruling then stripped her of her tribal affiliation, costing her not only her family name, but also her inheritance rights. The legal severance may lead to long-term isolation and exclusion from community life. Despite the pain and uncertainty, she remains steadfast in her faith. 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
10: When Christ came to this earth, he did something quite unusual. 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May I say that what Christ did now is make it perpendicular. 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And that's where the Holy of Holies is, and the throne of God's become a mercy seat, and we approach there. We don't go horizontally to God today by going actually to a building or to a man, but we look up and go directly to him today, and we go through Christ. 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
1: Construction season is upon us. 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Jeremiah 33:3 says, "Call unto me, and I will answer thee, and show thee great and mighty things which thou knowest not." 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Enter into His presence daily. Spend time in His Word. Speak to Him often in prayer. Take advantage of the unlimited access you have before Him. This message comes to you from VCY America, where we encourage you to grow in your walk with the Lord.

0: SRN News, I'm Rich Thomason in Washington. The pilots are fine. That's President Trump's report on the fate of the two crew members on board a U.S. military helicopter that crashed near the Strait of Hormuz. The president says the two service members were successfully rescued. The shaky Israel-Iran ceasefire is holding. The two combatants have stopped trading fire. Israel's strikes on Hezbollah in Lebanon apparently opened a rift between President Trump and Israeli Prime Minister Netanyahu.
1: President Trump publicly warned Israel not to strike Beirut in its war with Iran-backed Hezbollah militants. When it did on Sunday, Iran responded by firing ballistic missiles at Israel for the first time since the April ceasefire. Israel then struck Iran, with which Mr. Trump has been engaged in weeks of high-stakes negotiations. The fighting has since died down, but the differences between the two leaders may persist. That's because President Trump wants to wind down an unpopular war and reopen the Strait of Hormuz to ease gas prices. Iran says a full ceasefire in Lebanon is key to any deal. Bernie Bennett, Washington.
0: Why does it take California so long to certify election results, including the votes cast in the L.A. mayoral primary?
2: California takes a long time to count votes, and that's because about 90% of the voters cast their votes by mail. And on election night, counties like Los Angeles will release their results of the mail ballots that they have processed so far, plus whatever votes were cast on election day. Mail ballots typically favor Democratic candidates more so than Republican candidates. And especially in this race, we have evidence that Democrats held onto their ballots all the way up until the final days of the race, perhaps while they were waiting for the governor's race to settle.
0: Correspondent Stephen Olemacher says incumbent L.A. Mayor Karen Bass will face another Democrat, Progressive City Council member Nithya Raman, in the runoff. Dow futures up 132. This is SRN News. The New York City Council hosts a gay pride ball.
3: It happened last week and has sparked a firestorm of controversy over the use of taxpayer dollars to celebrate the LGBT agenda. According to video posted by the American Principles Project, the event featured transgender performers being cheered on by members of the City Council. APP suggested that, quote, John Jay and Alexander Hamilton are turning in their graves right now.

0: Well, a reference to a pair of founding fathers from New York. Michael Harrington reporting.
1: The oldest synagogue in the U.S. is preparing to celebrate the country's 250th birthday. Toro Synagogue, dedicated in 1763, is located one-tenth of a mile from the old Colony House, seat of government when Rhode Island was a colony. In 1790, the year after George Washington became the first president, the congregation sent him a letter praising a government which gives to bigotry no sanction, to persecution no assistance. This is SRN News. A six-figure visa charge is tossed out.
2: A federal judge has struck down the Trump administration's $100,000 fee on new H-1B visas, siding with 20 states, saying the executive branch exceeded its authority. The Trump administration announced the much higher fee in September as a way of preventing foreign workers from taking American jobs. The ruling contradicts an earlier federal court decision that denied a request by the U.S. Chamber of Commerce to strike down the visa fee. There is yet another case in San Francisco setting up the possibility for appellate court clashes. I'm Lisa Dwyer.
1: OpenAI has filed the paperwork to potentially become a publicly traded company. OpenAI says it has not decided on timing yet, as there are advantages to remaining private. The move follows Anthropic's June announcement of its own IPO plans. More details at srnnews.com.
3: First Corinthians 10, verse 21. Ye cannot drink the cup of the Lord and the cup of devils. Ye cannot be partakers of the Lord's table and of the table of devils. 1 Corinthians 10, 21. A warning against compromising with evil.
4: 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The ministry Terry 1 Hour will be holding a monthly sidewalk counselors meeting for Christians who wish to minister to the lost, pleading for the lives of the unborn, on Monday, June 15th from 6 to 7:30 p.m. at the Wauwatosa Lions Club in Milwaukee. For more information, you may call 262-672-3685. The next Ladies New Heart Luncheon will be on Tuesday, June 16th at noon. The featured presentation is titled, Are You Ready? While this committee consists of ladies from Southeast Wisconsin, this month men are also invited. The lunch will be held at the Parkway Chateau in Kenosha. There is a cost to attend, and reservations may be made by calling 262-914-1821. Brookside Baptist Church is announcing their Vacation Bible School Monday through Friday, June 15th through the 19th, evenings from 5:30 to 7:30 p.m. There is no cost to attend, and you may register your children online at brooksidebc.org or by calling 262-783-6180. 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
6: In June of 2015, the United States Supreme Court mandated

0: nationwide same-sex marriage in the case Obergefell versus Hodges. Supporters of homosexual marriage nearly always base their arguments on the so-called right of two consenting adults to love one another. This argument effectively silenced many opponents for years, but today, 11 years later, many Americans are beginning to recognize a third party involved in same-sex marriage: innocent children. Tragically, Obergefell's redefinition of marriage opened the floodgates for a multitude of ways that adults can acquire children without following the typical vetting process used to screen adoptive parents. Although study after study demonstrates that children placed in homes away from their biological parents are far more likely to experience all forms of abuse, intent-based parenthood, the right for an adult to procure children through the fertility industry based on their intent to parent, now glibly places children in homes with biological strangers regardless of the outcome. Through intent-based parentage, biological strangers, retirees, foreigners, and pedophiles have obtained newborns. No questions asked, and while not all same-sex parents have nefarious intent, no matter how good a mom a lesbian woman is, she can never take the place of a dad. And no matter how good a dad a gay man is, he can never fill the role of a mom. As pride flags wave this month, we must remember the true victims of same-sex marriage: the newborn baby who is purchased through surrogacy by a registered sex offender and his homosexual partner in Pennsylvania last summer, the children growing up wondering why they don't have a mom or dad, and the adults who still wonder who their biological parents are and how many biological siblings they have somewhere out there. At Wisconsin Family Council's 40th anniversary gala last month, children's rights advocate Katie Faust shared her organization's goal to restore rights to children by overturning Obergefell. Faust believes that Obergefell places the desires of adults before the rights and the needs of children. Her organization, Them Before Us, created the Greater Than Coalition, which is leading the way in exposing the havoc same-sex marriage wreaks on children. You may be wondering about all those studies that claim children's lives have the same outcomes regardless of the sexuality of their parents. The truth is that many of these commonly cited studies are rigged. Most of them have extremely small sample sizes, and many of the participants in these studies were recruited to be in the study, not selected at random. Additionally, many of these studies rely on parental self-reporting, not on measurable results or even the perspective of the children themselves. In the few studies we have that were actually conducted and reported correctly, the majority reveal more negative outcomes for children raised by same-sex parents. It should come as no surprise to us that God's design for marriage is the best for everyone, especially children. Despite the claims of our culture, biology and sexuality matter a great deal. Children acquired by same-sex couples through the big fertility industry are always separated from at least one of their biological parents, raised by at least one biological stranger, deprived of half of all of their biological identity, and raised either without a mother or without a father. Why would we expect these traumas to have no impact? Opposing legalized same-sex marriage isn't about hating LGBTQ people or forcing Christianity on others. It's about protecting those who are at most risk. Psalm 82:3 compels us: give justice to the weak and to the fatherless, maintain the right of the afflicted and the destitute. Since the birth of Christianity, Christians have always fought for the defenseless. While our actions toward members of the LGBT community should always be guided by love and Christ-likeness, we cannot turn a blind eye to the effects of homosexual marriage on the most vulnerable. This Pride Month, we graciously, tactfully, and fearfully fight for the victims of Obergefell and pray for the day when it is finally overturned. For Wisconsin Family Council, this is Daniel Degner reminding you that God, through the prophet Hosea, said, "My people are destroyed for lack of knowledge."
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2: The lovely, gracious, gentle submission of a Christian woman to her unsaved husband is the strongest evangelistic tool she has. It's not what she says, it is what she is.
3: Welcome to Grace to You with John MacArthur on VCY America. If you're a Christian and your spouse is not, what is the most effective way to evangelize him or her? Is there anything you can say or anything you can do that will cause them to turn to Christ? John MacArthur answers those questions as he continues his series here on Grace to You, titled Restoring Marriage. He'll look at concepts that aren't very popular today, things like submission, meekness, modesty, and he'll show you how these characteristics can not only bless your marriage, but can even draw your unbelieving spouse to Christ. Now here's John with today's lesson.
2: The lovely, gracious, gentle submission of a Christian woman to her unsaved husband is the strongest evangelistic tool she has. It's not what she says, it is what she is. The woman is to submit to her husband's leadership. That is a God-designed principle. Wives, submit to your husbands, Ephesians 5:22. Wives, submit to your husbands, in each case your own husband, Colossians 3:18. The same thing comes from Paul in Titus 2:4 and 5. Young women are to be subject to their own husbands.

Again, that possessive pronoun is there every time such a statement is made. The woman is to submit to the husband's leadership. This is her greatest tool of evangelism, the virtue of her wifely character.

Canadian University in the city of Montreal. And in the report from the psychiatry department of McGill, it says this: in the most successful marriages, the husband is emotionally stronger than the wife, and there is a clear-cut division of authority and responsibility between them. It was noted that marriages in which wives were emotionally dependent on their husbands almost always produced happier, better-adjusted children. End quote. Obviously, that's true because that's consistent with God's design. The first duty of the wife, then, is submission. To put it another way, voluntary selflessness and dependence. There's a second responsibility in verse 2. Let's call this faithfulness. Number one is submission. Number two is faithfulness. Verse 2 says, as they observe your chaste and respectful behavior. Now, that's a very basic spiritual truth for a marriage. He's talking here about a pure life. What does chaste and respectful behavior mean? Well, it basically means irreproachable conduct. Faithful to her God, faithful to her husband. Don't break trust. You want to win your unsaved husband? One, be submissive. To be faithful. That's what chaste, respectful behavior means. Chaste means pure. It means you're not fooling around with anybody else. It means you're pure. Respectful, it means you have respect for him. You demonstrate that respect. You never get involved with anyone else, and you show him proper respect. The third principle comes in verses 3 through 6, and it is modesty. You have submission and its intention, which is to bring him to Christ. You have faithfulness in verse 2. And then you have modesty. Please notice verse 3, 4, 5, and 6. In verse 3, it says, let not your adornment be merely external, braiding the hair and wearing gold jewelry or putting on dresses. Now, he comes to a very important matter for the Christian wife trying to win her unsaved husband. He says, look, the normal, and I want to say this knowing there's a risk involved, the normal preoccupation of women is with the outside. And I think we would all agree with that. Certainly in our society, the normal preoccupation of women is with the outside, adornment. He says, let not your adornment be merely external. You say, is he against combing hair? I don't think so. I don't think so. You say, is he against wearing gold jewelry? I don't think so. I don't think he's against that. After all, the beautiful woman, the bride in Song of Solomon, was bejeweled and wonderfully so. Is he against putting on dresses? No, I don't think so. What he is saying is, let not that be your incessant preoccupation to the disregard of the character inside. Boy, they got really carried away, and I don't have time to give you all the insight, but in the Greek and Roman world, there was an immense preoccupation with the outside. Cosmetics were big. You ever seen the punk rockers with the purple hair and the green hair and all that? Nothing new. They had it in Greece. In the Roman time, women dyed their hair purple, and they dyed their hair red and green and yellow and all kinds of colors. They waved it. They braided it elaborately. They piled it higher and higher and higher and higher in one of those beehive things. They wore wigs, and they were especially fond of wigs made of blonde hair taken from people outside of their particular part of the world. They wore hair bands, they wore pins, they wore combs, they wore ivory tortoiseshell jewelry in their hair, they wore gold and pearls, silk and scents and emeralds and diamonds and all of that kind of stuff. They really laid it on. It wasn't any different than the fashion plate mentality of today. People literally tied fortunes up in their clothing, and since they were pretty well decked from neck to feet in a garment, most of it showed up on their face and their head, where it could be seen and where their wealth and their pride could manifest itself most visibly.
This isn't anything.

knew. Listen to the Lord's indictment of Israel in Isaiah 3. Listen to this. In that day, verse 18, the Lord will take away the beauty of their anklets, headbands, crescent ornaments, dangling earrings, bracelets, veils, headdresses, ankle chains, sashes, perfume boxes, amulets, finger rings, nose rings, festal robes, outer tunics, cloaks, money purses, hand mirrors, undergarments, turbans, and veils. Now, it will come about that instead of sweet perfume, there will be a putrefaction. Instead of a belt, a rope. Instead of well-set hair, a plucked-out scalp. Instead of fine clothes, a donning of sackcloth, and branding instead of beauty. Pretty straightforward stuff, right? Women have always tended, fallen women, to be preoccupied with the outside. But that's not the true beauty. And I'll promise you, ladies, that external beauty does not capture the heart of your husband. If there's nothing on the inside. Peter doesn't condemn all outward adornment, but what does he say? Verse 4. Let your adornment be the hidden person of the heart. That's where the true beauty is. Hey, when you got married, it wasn't long before you really weren't too conscious of what she looked like, but you became very conscious of what she was like inside. That's the true beauty. Christianity has always existed in a world of luxury and a world of decadence. And Peter says, don't you spend your time and money adorning your body. And you know, that's a temptation. Here's a woman, she's got an unsaved husband, she doesn't have much of a happy relationship with him, and so she simply turns the other direction and spends her life indulging herself to make her external beauty all that it could possibly be and more. Peter says, don't do that. That's not how you win him to Christ. If you're going to be preoccupied, let it be the hidden person of the heart. What do you mean? I mean the inner person. The inner person. Character. Virtue. 1 Timothy 2:9, I want women to adorn themselves with proper clothing. That is, they ought to be clothed in a modest way. Modestly and discreetly, not with braided hair or gold or pearls or costly garments, but rather by means of good works as befits women making a claim to godliness. 1 Timothy 2:9 and 10. Work on the virtue of your life. Work on your character. That'll make you far more beautiful. By the way, the most beautiful women on the inside tend to be very beautiful on the outside. Have you noticed? Have you ever noticed how makeup can't change an ugly disposition? And have you noticed how makeup can't enhance a beautiful disposition? What is it that we are to do in adorning the inner person? Look again at verse 4. You are to adorn the inner person with the imperishable quality of a gentle and quiet spirit. Gentle means meek. Quiet means just that. Peaceful. Calm, in control. The word spirit means disposition. The most beautiful kind of woman is the woman with a meek, gentle, peaceful, calm, quiet disposition. That is the inner virtue that a woman is to pursue. And that is what wins the heart of a man. Not only that, would you please notice, it is precious in the sight of whom? Of God. It is highly valued by God. Now again, he's not forbidding all outward adornment. He is saying that you must work on the inside. Don't confuse spirituality with tackiness or sloppiness. That too calls attention to the outside and betrays a heart unconcerned to reflect the beauty that God has given to a woman. But the fact is, you're to be modest and to work on the inside. Look at verse 5. He gives an illustration. In this way, in former times, the holy women also who hoped in God used to adorn themselves, being submissive to their own husbands. Who are the holy women? Old Testament saints. They hoped in God. What does that mean? That they were true believers. He says, I'm not telling you anything new, but in Old Testament times, those women set apart unto God who put their hope in God used to adorn themselves. In what way? Submissiveness.

to their husbands. That's the proper adornment. They are the models to follow. I think about that when I think about all of the magazines. Patricia and I were walking through a market the other night, and I walked by the magazine rack, and I saw all these magazines. She commented on it. All these magazines with women on the front of them. I can't even tell you the names of them. I remember Self was one of them. Mademoiselle was another one. And Something Woman and Something Woman and This Woman and whatever. And every one, I didn't see the picture of a man on any magazine. Every one of them had a picture of a woman. And we call those women models, don't we? Models of what? For mercy's sakes. Models of virtue? No. Models of character? 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No. Models of inner beauty? No. Models of modesty? No. Models of submissiveness? No. Models of what? They're mannequins. Whatever there is hanging on the outside, and there's nothing on the inside that you'd want to follow in most cases. So if you want a model, don't buy Mademoiselle. Get your Bible and look for the holy women who are submissive to their own husbands. They are the models that you are to pattern your life after. And he names one in verse 6, Sarah. Sarah is a model. She's a model that you ought to look like. She's a model that you ought to pattern your life after. Why? She obeyed Abraham. She's a model of obedience. She called him Lord. That wouldn't be real popular today. Yes, Lord, what do you want? You see how far you women have drifted? It's biblical. Sarah obeyed Abraham, calling him Lord, Master. She's the model. By the way, calling him is in the present participle, the present tense. Constantly calling him Lord, constantly in submission to him. Why does he choose Sarah here? Because of the next statement. You have become her children if you do what is right without being frightened by any fear. He knows that if you're a believer, you're a child of Abraham by faith, right? You remember that, don't you? Very clearly outlined in Romans 4, 11 and 12 and Galatians 3, we are the children of Abraham by faith. And so he's just kind of tagging onto that and saying you not only will be the children of Abraham by faith, but you'll be the children of Sarah, Abraham's wife, by following her. So he's saying Christian women who follow the pattern of Sarah can be called Sarah's children as well as Abraham's children. You're not only children of faith, but you're children of submission. You not only follow the faith of Abraham, but the submission of Sarah. If you do what is right, that's what it says in verse 6. If you do what is right, without being frightened by any fear, what do you think that means? Intimidated. I believe every single society since the fall has tried to intimidate a woman who wanted to be submissive to her husband. I don't think that's new. There are fears in being submissive, potential fears. If you're a Christian wife and you had an unsaved husband, you might be afraid to totally submit for fear of where it might lead you, into what sin it might result. You have to stop short of that. But Peter says, don't be intimidated. Don't be frightened. Don't be fearful. Just do what's right. And what is right is to submit to your husband. That's the principle. It's the principle of submission. It's the principle of purity. It's the principle of modesty. That's how you win your husband without a word. You want to win that unsaved spouse? Be submissive. Follow the beautiful pattern of Sarah, calling him Lord, doing what is right. Be pure and faithful to him in the physical and the emotional area. Be modest. Decorate the inner beauty that may manifest itself on the outside, and don't get preoccupied with trying to fix the outside.

when the inside isn't what it ought to be. That's how you live as an alien and a stranger in a marriage, with the hope of influencing your husband for Christ. Finally, verse 7. Turn the tables. How does a husband win an unsaved wife? That's less frequent, but does happen. You husbands, likewise. What do you mean, likewise, Peter? You submit too. There's a submission on our part. Go back and read Ephesians 5:21. Submit yourselves to one another. Wives to the husbands, husbands to the wife. We don't submit to the authority of the wife. We don't submit to the leadership of the wife, to the headship of the wife, but we do submit, listen to this, to the needs of the wife. We subordinate our own little world and our own little agenda to meet the needs of the woman who is our wife, even if she's not a Christian. Verse 7 says, you husbands likewise. You have to submit just like the wife, just like the employee, just like the citizen. He's talking to Christian husbands, you husbands. It means he's writing to those scattered believers. You're the Christians. And you've got to take care of your wife. By the way, in that culture, a man could just kill his wife, as I pointed out. Cato, according to Roman law, says if you were to catch your wife in an act of infidelity, you can kill her without a trial. But if she was to catch you, she wouldn't venture to touch you with her finger. She has no such right. So you could just kill your wife if you want to get rid of her. But what is the responsibility of a Christian husband when he has an unsaved wife? Should he bolt the situation and say, I'm going to find me a Christian girl. You're out of here. What should be his attitude? Three things. Number one, very briefly, consideration. Live with your wives in an understanding way. Present tense, constantly be continuing to live with your wife in an understanding. That's gnosis again. That's knowledge. Deep experiential knowledge. What do you mean? Sensitive to her needs, sensitive to her feelings. And I believe it includes the sexual aspect as well. It includes intimacy. Because knowing someone means having an intimate relationship. Remember that? Cain knew his wife and she bore a child. You're to live with your wife in the most intimate way possible, sexually, emotionally. That doesn't change. Live is the word sunoikin. It means to be together with someone in the house. Stay intimate. Stay close. By the way, that same word, sunoikin, is used in the Septuagint for intercourse. So he is definitely talking with sexual overtones. You are to live with your wife in a deeply intimate way. Don't cut yourself off from her deepest physical, emotional needs just because she's not a Christian. You fulfill that dimension. Far from abusing her or ignoring her or being indifferent to her, you are to be sacrificially sensitive to that unsaved woman. You are to be thoughtful. You are to be respectful. That would frankly be kind of a revolutionary thing in that culture. For a man to become a Christian and then all of a sudden become totally respectful and sensitive and feeling toward his wife who didn't want anything to do with Christ would really be cross-grain. But that's exactly what it says. You are to nourish her, in the words of Ephesians 5, cherish her, protect her, insulate her, maintain that deep, deep, sensitive intimacy. Secondly, not only is there to be consideration, but there is to be chivalry. That's a good old word, isn't it? What does he say in verse 7? You have to live with her as with a weaker vessel since she is a woman. She's a weaker vessel. What do you mean by that? Well, first of all, weaker is a comparative. What's it compared to? Weak. So just keep that in mind. She's weaker, but you're what? Weak. So don't get, overconfident about your great abilities. You're weak, she's weaker. What does it refer to? Physical, emotional, natural weakness. A woman is physically weaker. She must be protected. She must be provided for. She must be nourished. She must be cherished. So, husbands, you have an unsaved wife. Maintain deep intimacy with her. Sensitivity to all of her needs. And understand

0: that she needs your protection. She needs your provision. Third word, companionship. Consideration, chivalry, companionship. I love this. Grant her honor as a fellow heir of the grace of life. What's the grace of life? It's not eternal life. It's not saving grace. Grace simply means a gift. What's the best gift that life has to offer? Marriage. That's God's grace gift to everybody. You're heirs together. That's a very important statement. He's not speaking spiritually here, he's speaking maritally. We know he's talking about an unsaved wife because he says, you husbands likewise. And he ties it into 3:1, where you've got a Christian in an unsaved environment, 2:18, where you have a Christian in an unsaved environment, 2:12 and 13, where you have a Christian in an unsaved environment. So he is saying, look, you must live with her as a fellow heir of the grace of life. Cultivate companionship, friendship. Respect her as heirs together of the grace of life, the best that life has to offer, the topping on life. This calls for fellowship, partnership, friendship, companionship, communion. That too was foreign in Peter's day. Women were not allowed to at all associate as friends, even of their own husbands. They were at best to clean the house and bear children. So he says, husbands, do that. And if you are not considerate, and if you are not chivalrous, and if you are not a companion, look at the end of verse 7. Your prayers will be what? Hindered. What do you think he's praying for? He's praying for what? The salvation of his wife. But that prayer is going to be hindered if he is not treating her in this way, with deep intimacy, with great protection, provision, and with friendship, companionship. Then his prayers won't be hindered. So how do you win an unsaved partner? By living an exemplary Christian life. Just that simple. Just that simple. Whether you're in the government, seeing yourself as a citizen, on the job as an employee, in the home as a marriage partner, the role is always the same. You submit to God's ordained pattern for that social relationship, and you live it out to the maximum to please God. And God will honor you as a testimony wherever you are. Let's bow together in prayer. Lord, thank you for such straightforward and encouraging advice and truth. Bless those wives who have unsaved husbands. Make them all that you want them to be. Bless those husbands that have unsaved wives. Make them all that a husband should be in order that they might win that partner, in order that their prayers for the salvation of their mate might not be hindered. For Jesus' sake, amen.
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5: We need to remember what he has done for us and where he is right now. It's at the right hand. He has accomplished the work. It is finished. We have forgiveness of sins. When you're being tempted, oh, go to Jesus. Remember what you believed about him. Focus on the Word of God. Keep focusing on him. We struggle every day. We need to know the Word of God. But we mustn't separate the Word of God from the God of the Word.
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7: And Dave, today is Letter Day, and I have some phone comments. First of all, I have one from Faith from New Jersey. She says, I really appreciate what you're doing. And then I also have one from Nick from Pennsylvania. He said, I really enjoyed the message I heard today. God bless you. Well, Faith and Nick, thank you so much for contacting Equipping the Saints. 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
5: Actually, I want to read that. Let's turn to Psalm 2. It's interesting, in the Psalms, you have 150 Psalms. In the first Psalm, you have the exhortation to focus on His Word and not take your eyes off it, to meditate on it day and night and to focus on. In the second Psalm, you have a exhortation to worship the Son. Get in the Word of God and focus on Jesus. And you have the rest of the Psalms, which are an element of that being played out in the life of the psalmist. Psalm 2. Why are the nations in an uproar, and the peoples devising a vain thing? The kings of earth take their stand, and the rulers counsel together against the Lord and against His anointed, or His Christ. Let us tear their fetters apart and cast their cords from us. He who sits in the heavens laughs. The Lord scoffs at them. Then He said, I will speak to them in His anger and terrify them in His fury. But as for me, I have installed my king upon Zion, my holy mountain. I will surely tell of the decree of the Lord. He said to me, Thou art my son, today I have begotten thee. And if you go to Acts 13:33, we're not going to go there, it speaks of this being begotten as when he was resurrected, by the way. Okay, you can look at that another time. And ask of me, and I'll surely give the nations as thine inheritance, and the very ends of the earth as thy possession. Thou shalt break them with a rod of iron, thou shalt shatter them like earthenware. Now, therefore, O kings, show discernment. Take warning, O judges of the earth. Worship the Lord with reverence and rejoice with trembling. Do homage to the Son, lest he become angry and you perish in the way, for his wrath may soon be kindled. How blessed are those who take refuge in him. It's the Son of God. Whenever we see Jesus claiming to be the Son of God, the Jews wanted to kill him because they would say it was blasphemy, because they were saying he's claiming to be God. But yet he is God, God the Son. We saw back in chapter 1, Hebrews 1:8, of the Son, he says, thy throne, O God. We have a reference here to the eternal Son being God. Now, we don't fully understand it, that God, hear, O Israel, the Lord your God is one, and yet we see God revealed in three persons, Father, Son, and Holy Spirit. We see they are co-equal, co-eternal, each person fully God. And here we have God the Son, Jesus Christ, who is our great high priest, who has accomplished salvation. So what's the point here? Since then we have a great high priest who has passed through the heavens, Jesus the Son of God, let us hold fast our confession. Hold fast to what you believed about Jesus, because he is a great high priest who has passed through the heavens. He is God who took on human flesh, who delivered us from our sins. We have a great high priest. We need to remember what he has done for us and where he is right now. He's at the right hand. He has accomplished the work. It is finished. We have forgiveness of sins. When you're being tempted, oh, go to Jesus. Remember what you believed about him. Focus on the Word of God. Keep focusing on him. We struggle every day, and we need to know the Word of God. But we mustn't separate the Word of God from the God of the Word. You can have Bible verses everywhere, and that's great, but you need to focus on the God who said it also. We need a person, not programs. We need a person, not systems. We need a person, not methods or purposes. We need the person of Jesus Christ, our great high priest. So are you clinging to him? When you're tempted, you've got to go to Jesus and cling to him. Cling to Jesus. Go to him. But notice, we also need to do something else. This is the second half of our passage. We need to continually draw near to him. Verse 14, since then we have a great high priest who has passed through the heavens, Jesus, the Son of God, let us hold fast our confession. For, he's explaining, we do not have a high priest who cannot sympathize with our weaknesses, but one who has been tempted in all things as we are, yet without sin. Let us therefore draw near with confidence. There's our statement. To the throne of grace, that we may receive mercy and find grace to help in time of need. This is the second exhortation, let us therefore draw near. We're going to look at that first, then we're going to go back to verse 15, because both of these things hinge on verse 15, these exhortations. So we're going to come back to that. But first of all, he says, let us draw near, or continually, habitually. And this term draw near spoke of drawing near in a sense to worship. Let us draw near. And notice he says, continually, but to draw near the throne of grace. So who is the one on the throne in the context here? It is our great high priest, Jesus Christ. We draw near to him. And it carries the idea of a king, someone who's on a throne. It's King Jesus. We are to be continually drawing near to King Jesus, and who, as we will see, is the dispenser of grace and mercy. His throne is characterized, notice this, draw near with confidence to the throne of grace. His throne is characterized by grace. And you say, what is grace? Well, there's a basic definition that we have from the Greek word. It speaks of an unearned gift or unmerited favor. It's something that is freely bestowed as a gift, never in return for any merit, never in return for anything that one does. So it speaks of unmerited favor. But biblically speaking, to add to that, we see that the grace of God is revealed in the person of Christ. We have in Titus chapter 2 the statement, for the grace of God has appeared, bringing salvation to all men. That's after he's explaining, hey, how should old men be in Christ? How should young men?

be in Christ? How should older women be in Christ? And how should those workers or slaves be in Christ? How do you do it? For the grace of God has appeared. Christ has appeared, bringing salvation, offered to all men. And it says that same grace is instructing us to deny ungodliness and worldly desires and to live sensibly, righteously, and godly in this present age, looking for the blessed hope and appearing of the glory of our great God and Savior, Christ Jesus, who gave himself for us. You see, the grace of God is manifest in the person of Christ. His unmerited favor to us is manifest in Christ coming and dying for our sins. We didn't deserve it. We didn't do anything for it. It is a gift. For the wages of sin is death, but the gift of God is eternal life through Jesus Christ our Lord. One pastor writes, grace is that which God does for mankind through his Son, which mankind cannot earn, does not deserve, and will never merit. Totally agree. We see in John chapter 1, John 1:14, that the Word became flesh and dwelt among us, and we beheld his glory, John writes, and glory as of the only begotten from the Father, full of grace and truth. Jesus is gracious. We see that the law was given through Moses later on in John 1:17, but grace and truth were realized through Jesus Christ. It is through Christ that we understand grace. You see, it's all from him and nothing from us. For by grace you have been saved through faith, and that not of yourselves. It is the gift of God, not of works, lest any man should boast. Therefore, because he is the dispenser of grace, and he is a great high priest who's already accomplished salvation, therefore let us draw near. And he says, the present tense speaks of a continual practice. Keep drawing near to the throne that is characterized by grace. You know, sometimes one of our greatest problems is we're so far from God. And what do I mean? No, it's not that God's Spirit hasn't left us. He indwells us forever. But simply that our minds are not thinking about him. We are not focused on him. We're focused on all the difficulties, which are true. They're happening. But we're focused on those things. Now, it's not talking about some mystical mind experience drawing near Jesus. No, he's talking about understanding in our hearts and minds the truth of coming to the Lord Jesus Christ, to his throne characterized by grace. And why should we be doing this? Well, first of all, it's in the context of his truth and prayer. We see that. But why should we be drawing near? Notice in verse 15, this really explains. Remember I said verse 16, therefore, looks back. That's what I just read. And verse 14 looks forward because you have the for in the beginning of verse 15. Verse 15, for, he's explaining why you hold fast your confession and also why we draw near. For we do not have a high priest who cannot sympathize with our weaknesses, but one who has been tempted in all things as we are, yet without sin. You see, you think about it, we have a God who took on human flesh. He became 100% human, yet without sin. He understands, he sympathizes with our weakness, so we need to go to him. He is a sympathetic high priest. The term sympathetic comes from the Greek word soon patheo. Patheo means to suffer, pasco, to suffer, and the preposition soon means with. It means to suffer, in a general sense, to suffer with another person. And the term sympathizing came to speak of the extent of entering into someone's experience to suffer with them. You see, if you've gone through something, you can empathize with that person. You can sympathize with what they have gone through. And here we see the statement, for we do not have a high priest who cannot sympathize with our weaknesses. The term weaknesses are infirmities. It doesn't refer to sin, because Jesus cannot relate to our sin because he never sinned. You see, it relates to our feebleness and our weakness, the limitations of humanity and the weight of sin around us affecting us from the outside. Jesus Christ came into this world. He experienced the weight of sin around him. He didn't sin, but the weight of a sinful creation to the point where they would yell, crucify him. He also experienced the natural limitations of humanity. You might remember it was in Matthew chapter 4 that Christ in his humanity, that was the battleground for his temptation. When he hadn't eaten and drank anything, and then Satan tried to tempt him to turn the stone into bread. You know, feed yourself, take care of it. He understands
loneliness. He understands those human weaknesses that we experience, often because of sin around us, sometimes because of our own sin, but he never sinned. He never sinned. Peter makes it clear that he committed no sin, 1 Peter 1:22, that he was unblemished and spotless. John makes it clear that in him there is no sin, 1 John 3:5. Paul makes it clear that he knew no sin, 2 Corinthians 5:21. And in our passage, he says here, "For we do not have a high priest who cannot sympathize with our weaknesses, but one who has been tempted in all things as we are, yet without sin." Isn't that great? Now, I'm not going to get into this theological argument about Jesus' inability to sin, but what we see in Scripture is very clear, that Jesus Christ is God in human flesh. Not only did he have a divine nature that could not sin, he also had a human nature, and his human nature was not corrupted by sin. He was sinless. And yet within his human nature, he was tempted. These were real temptations, but he was holy and sinless, incapable of sinning. Yet we see in his humanity, he was capable of being tempted. It says he was tempted, but he did not sin. He could not sin, but he actually experienced the temptation in his humanity that we experience. He was tempted, as we see in this passage, as we are. When you're lonely, you get tempted. When you're hungry, you get tempted. When things are difficult around you, you get tempted. We get tempted to sin. He understands. And he is able to truly sympathize with our human weaknesses. He understands. And he is there, as we will see, to help. He is there to help. You see, we're not designed to withstand temptation. We need a great high priest. We need a sympathetic high priest who has withstood it completely. One that we need to trust in completely. You see, in Scripture it says in chapter 2, verse 7 of Hebrews, he says that, and he had to be made like his brethren in all things that he might become a merciful and faithful high priest. We see that Jesus grew up with parents who were sinners. They were redeemed, but they were still sinners. I tell you, if you got parents who are saved, they still sin. He learned obedience from the things which he suffered. Chapter 5, verse 8. He was tempted by Satan. He went hungry. Matthew 4. He had no place to lay his head. Luke 9, 58. We see that he grew weary and was tired. He was lied to. He was falsely accused. Isaiah 53, he was despised and forsaken of men, a man of sorrows and acquainted with grief, one from whom men hid their face. He was despised and we did not esteem him. He was betrayed, beaten, suffered physically, reviled. He was crucified. Jesus suffered human temptation and the effect of sinful humanity to the max. He understands. He understands. He can sympathize with you, and he does sympathize, yet without sin. We have a great high priest, and he is the dispenser of grace. Notice we are to draw near. Let us draw near with confidence. This is the proper attitude. The term confidence speaks of an openness that stems from a lack of fear. You don't need to fear going before Jesus. If you're saved and you're forgiven, draw near. You know, so many people and so many other religions do all their smells and bells and sacraments and everything they do to try to draw near to Jesus. No, we draw near with confidence because we are righteous because of Christ and what he's done for us. We draw near with confidence the throne of grace. And he says that's what we're to do. An openness which stems from a lack of fear. If we have a proper view of Jesus Christ and a proper view of our salvation in him, not with arrogance, we draw near with confidence. And then notice what happens. What's the result when you hold fast your confession in the midst of temptation? You draw near to the Lord Jesus. You go to him. You go to his throne of grace. What's the result? He says, let us draw near with confidence to the throne of grace. Why? That we may receive mercy and find grace to help in time of need. Oh, that's so good. The term henna in Greek, it's often translated in order that. It speaks of a purpose or result. We draw near with confidence in order that we would first of all receive mercy. And it's his mercy.
God's a merciful God. Mercy is compassion. And mercy stresses the pitiable condition of man.

and God's pity for a sad condition which he cannot escape. Because we are totally helpless to deal with sinfulness and misery and the consequences of things, we need mercy. We need help for the helpless. We can't get out of this temptation. We can't get out of these things. We need mercy. And God is a merciful God. You draw near and you receive mercy, help for the helpless, the help you need, as we'll see. And what's that second result when they go together? Notice that we may receive mercy and find grace to help in time of need. We find grace. The term speaks of discovering, stumbling upon something, finding it. We find grace. When we come to his throne, we discover grace, that unmerited favor from him, his favor towards us. In the context of the help in our helpless state, you know, so often we feel helpless, and we are. So often we feel that way, but we go into a pity party rather than going to the one who will help us. We find grace. It's in the person of Jesus. And notice what he does is to help us in time of need, to help in time of need. The term to help in time of need comes from two Greek words. First one is timely, favorable, or at the right time, at the right time. The second term is a nautical term. It speaks of help or aid. It spoke literally of the devices that they would chain around ships that were breaking apart in storms. They would frap them to hold them together. And so when we come to the throne of grace, we receive mercy and find grace to keep us from falling apart just at the right time. But we need to believe it. We need to believe the truth. 1 Corinthians 10:13, no temptation has come upon you except that which is common to man. And God is faithful, who will not allow you to be tempted beyond what you're able, but with the temptation will provide a way of escape so that you may be able to endure it. That way of escape comes from the throne of grace and the dispenser of grace, Jesus, who sits on the throne. So when you're blasted by the storms of life, the difficulties coming upon you, you need mercy. You need grace to help in time of need. We need to go to Jesus much more often than we do, just right at the right moment. 1 Peter 5:6, humble yourselves, therefore, under the mighty hand of God, that he may exalt you at the proper time, casting all your anxiety or care upon him, because he cares for you. James 4:6, but he gives a greater grace. Therefore, it says, God is opposed to the proud, but gives grace to the humble. Right at the right time. And the psalmist knew this. They knew this. They understood this. Psalm 18, I love thee, O Lord, my strength. The Lord is my rock and my fortress, my deliverer, my God, my rock in whom I take refuge, my shield and my horn, my salvation, my stronghold. I will call upon the name of the Lord who is worthy to be praised, and I am saved from my enemies. The cords of death encompassed me. The torrents of ungodliness terrified me. The cords of Sheol surrounded me. The snares of death confronted me. In my distress, I called upon the Lord and I cried to my God for help. He heard my voice out of his temple, and my cry for help came before his ears. Psalm 34:15, the eyes of the Lord are toward the righteous, and his ears are attentive to their prayer. One last thing here. Notice it's conditional. This isn't a tense that's conditional, that you may receive mercy. If you don't come to him, you're not going to receive it. If you don't come to Jesus, you're not going to receive grace. You just continue in your difficulty, struggling. You got to go to him. You got to boldly, confidently come before the throne of grace. Come to Jesus. Come to Jesus, and you will find grace. You'll find grace, and you'll receive mercy. Oh, what a great Savior we have. King and High Priest, are you coming near to Jesus day to day by faith? Are you turning to him in all the different situations of your life? Just keep a pattern of that. So how do we find help in the midst of weakness and temptation? First, cling tightly to your confession of faith, what you believe about Jesus. Cling tightly to it. Cling to him. Secondly, continually draw near. Draw near because he understands and he sympathizes and because of what he has done for us. You're going to receive mercy, and you're going to find grace, the right help at the right time. He's a sympathetic high priest. We need him alone. We need Jesus alone.
Maybe today some of you have never drawn near to Christ for your greatest need, deliverance from your sin. Jesus Christ is the only one who has passed through the heavens. The work of redemption is done. He paid the price for your sins on the cross. I pray today you would make a true confession. You'd believe in Jesus Christ. Lord, I believe you died for my sins and rose from the dead. Save me, Lord Jesus. And he will. And then for us believers, we're tempted all the time. Keep drawing near to Jesus.

0: 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Greg, would you summarize the wonderful truth we've seen today in the book of Hebrews?
1: I'd love to, Dave. So then, how can we find help in the midst of weakness and temptation? Well, first of all, we need to continually cling tight our confession in Jesus. We need to cling to Him, our great high priest, who has accomplished our salvation. And then we need to continually draw near to Him because He's the only one who fully understands and can sympathize with us in the midst of weakness and temptation. And because of what He's done, we can draw near with confidence, with the assured result that we will receive mercy and find grace to help right at the time of need. Brother and sister, we need Jesus. He is what we need, and He is a sympathetic, great high priest. So draw near to Him.
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1: 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Governor Jared Polis signed legislation forcing Colorado's public colleges and universities to sell abortion pills at student health centers. Under the new law, public institutions operating student health centers must provide students access to mifepristone and misoprostol. 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An April 2025 study from the Ethics and Public Policy Center found that nearly 11% of women who take mifepristone experience serious adverse health effects, including sepsis, infection, hemorrhage, need for blood transfusion, and other abortion-specific complications. Chemical abortions are never safe and harm women and kill children. 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
2: 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In the book of Ephesians, we read, "And pray in the Spirit on all occasions with all kinds of prayers and requests. With this in mind, be alert and always keep on praying for all the Lord's people." So let us not neglect praying for our brothers and sisters all around the world.

0: world. They're fighting for their faith on their knees, and often both their lives and livelihoods are in jeopardy simply for following Christ. So how can we join them in prayer? Well, firstly, we should pray for their safety as they worship and share the gospel in cultures that discriminate against them for their faith. Secondly, we should pray for resources as many of our brothers and sisters face poverty and hunger and disease. 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Want specific requests that you can pray for? 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
7: Entire great sovereign kingdom that covers this whole universe, over which He reigns every single split second of every moment of every day. 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
7: If you will listen to this series of messages on how the truth can set you free, my friend, your life will never be the same. There is a liberating power in this passage of Scripture that can make a decided difference in your life. And it may be that you are in bondage to areas that you're not even aware of. Maybe you've been a Christian a long time and can't figure out why you're not happy. Can't figure out why you're not enjoying your Christian life. If you will listen carefully, I believe God will speak to your heart and show you the real problem. And if you will apply what you're going to hear, I can assure you, your life is going to sense a freedom and liberty you've never known before. John chapter 8, let's begin reading, if you will, in verse 31, remembering that Jesus is talking to the Pharisees and He's talking about the truth. And He said, therefore, to those Jews who had believed Him, if you abide in My word, then you are truly disciples of Mine, and you shall know the truth, and the truth shall make you free. They answered Him, we are Abraham's offspring, have never been enslaved to anyone. How is it that you say you shall become free? Jesus answered them, truly, truly, I say to you, everyone who commits sin is the slave of sin. And the slave does not remain in the house forever. The son does remain forever. If therefore the son shall make you free, you shall be free indeed. Now, let me define what I mean by freedom.

Right, now listen to me. What do we mean when we say our position in Christ? What is that position? What is my position in Christ Jesus? What do I mean by that? I want you to look at about five scriptures, if you will, beginning in 2 Corinthians chapter 5. Look there for just a moment. 2 Corinthians chapter 5, verse 17. Look at that. What do we mean by position? What is that position that the Holy Spirit has engineered in your life and mine? Verse 17. Therefore, if any man be where? In Christ. He's a what? A new creature. Old things passed away. Behold, all things have become new. Now, all these things are from God who reconciled us to himself through Christ and gave us the ministry of reconciliation. Now, watch this. The word reconciliation means to bring back, to reclaim. So what did God do? In his grace and his mercy, he reached out through the Lord Jesus Christ, convicted you of your sin, showed you his grace, and he brought you back to himself, which means that now you have been reconciled. So you and I are in a position of having been reconciled. That is, we've been brought back. That is, we are now with God. We have been brought back into oneness with him. Second thing I want you to see is a result of that. Look, if you will, in John chapter 1 and verse 12. But as many as received him, to them gave he the power, the right to become what? Children of God, even to those who believe in his name. Now watch this. So what did he do? Our position is we've been reconciled. He reached out, found us in our sin, reconciled us unto himself, and made us what? He made us sons and daughters of God. What is my position? My position is I am living in a state of being reconciled. My position is not only that, but he says, I have been made a son. And you women have been made daughters of God. All right, let's move one step further. If you'll look in Colossians chapter 1 for a moment, and if you'll look in verse 13, and in verse 13 he says, for he delivered us from the domain of darkness and transferred us into the kingdom of his beloved Son. Now watch. We have become citizens of the kingdom of God. God's entire great sovereign kingdom that covers this whole universe, over which he reigns every single split second of every moment of every day. He says, you and I have become not only part of the family of God, we're part of the kingdom. You and I are part of the rule of God and the reign of God, reigning in righteousness with the Lord God Almighty himself. Our position has changed. He says, once before, we were in the domain of darkness, but now he transferred us by an act of our faith, responding to the atoning death of Jesus Christ. The Holy Spirit baptized us into Christ Jesus, now once in Adam, now in Christ. Now, I want you to look at these verses. Here they are tucked away in this Ephesians chapter 2 passage, and everybody knows these verses. Verses 8 and 9 say, for by grace you're saved through faith. Man, we've quoted that for years. We know those verses. But I want you to go back to verse 4 and listen to me carefully and ponder the meaning of these verses. But God, listen, but God, being rich in mercy because of his great love, with which he loved us, even when we were dead in our transgressions, he made us alive with Christ, for by him we're saved, and has raised us up with Jesus Christ, seated us with him in the heavenly places in Christ Jesus, in order that in the ages to come, he might show the surpassing riches of his grace in kindness toward us who are in Christ Jesus. Now, I want you to watch this. Look at this. He has taken the real you, and when you were saved, he said he raised you to walk in newness of life on this earth. But he says he also took the real you, and he took you into the heavenlies and seated you in the heavenlies in Christ Jesus at the Father's right hand. What did he do? Took you out of Adam, put you into Christ Jesus. He says, when Jesus died, we died. When he was buried, we were buried. When he arose, we arose. When he ascended, we ascended. When he was seated at the Father's right hand, because we are in him, we were seated there also. He says, you are seated in the heavens.

forgiveness in Christ Jesus now. Not going to be now. Past tense was. It has already happened. You say, how can I be down here and up there? Now listen to what he says. But God being rich in mercy because of his great love, which he loved us. This is the only reason it happened. Even when we were dead in our transgressions, that was our spirit was dead. Body was alive, soul was alive, still thinking, feeling. He says he made us alive together with Christ and raised us up with him and seated us with him in the heavenly places in Christ Jesus. Now listen, what is it that he took up there? He took the real you up there. He's taken the you that's going to last for eternity. He says you are seated in the heavenlies in Christ Jesus. How in the world are you going to be lost when you're already there? You say, but now, I just don't feel that way. Almighty God says the day you were saved, he raised you out of your life of sin, placing you into Christ Jesus, and he has placed you in Christ Jesus, seated in the heavenlies. That is the new redeemed you. Your spirit, he says, is in the heavenlies in Christ Jesus. You are eternally secure. But listen, not only that, you are earthly secure. If you're in Christ, think about this, if you're in Christ, and Christ is seated in the heavenlies at the Father's right hand, the only way in the world anything can touch you down here is for Christ up there to allow it to happen. It's the only way. Now listen, when the Holy Spirit comes into your life and redeems you and baptizes you into Christ Jesus, making you a new creation and one with him, you are eternally secured. You have become a son in the family, in the kingdom, seated the Father, with the Father at his right hand in Christ Jesus. So that you are in the heavenlies in Christ, and the only way you can accept that is by faith, because you can't feel that. And the only people who are going to get liberated are those who are willing to say, Lord, I can't quite figure all that out, but you've said that you have seated me in the heavenlies at the Father's right hand in Christ Jesus. That's where my security is. But because I've been secured up there, I am also secure down here. Because you see, where am I? I'm in Christ. He's in us, but more scriptures, we're in him. That's where our security is. So that while in my mind and in my physical body and in my human spirit, I'm still down here, my spirit that lasts forever has already been seated in the heavenlies in Christ Jesus. God Almighty said, that's where you and I are. Seated with him in Christ. Now, you see, that all deals with my relationship. Know what? Listen, if you don't have a relationship with Jesus Christ, then there's no security. You're not in heaven. You're down here in this mundane world trying to fight your way through and to make it. And you'll never make it, my friend, without Christ. He says that God Almighty has executed his divine, miraculous power in us. He says, but God being rich in mercy because of his great love toward us, what has he done? Saved us and raised us up, seated us with him in the heavenlies in Christ Jesus. So that, listen, if God the Father has seated the real you in the heavenlies in Christ Jesus and eternally you're going to be there, tell me something you have to be worried about. If Almighty God loves you and me enough, and he has so worked in your life and my life to make us eternally secure here and now. Not future, here and now. Not later, but now. To say to us that because of his great love and mercy toward us, that he's seated us in the heavenlies in Christ Jesus. Listen to what he says in verse 7. He says, now here's the reason he did it. In order that in the ages to come, he may show the surpassing riches. Listen. That is the surpassing, indescribable riches of his grace. There's no way in the world to fathom the grace or understand it all. He says the riches of his grace in kindness toward us in Christ Jesus. Friend, the first truth that sets me free is this, that I'm in him. That means I'm in a state of reconciliation. He's brought me back to him.
He's made me a son, put me in the family, put me in the kingdom, and seated me in the heavenly places in Christ Jesus so that I am walking in absolute security. Now, what does that do to these bondages?

areas. This feeling of not belonging, of rejection. Listen, rejection is Satan's deceit. Listen, he says you belong. He reconciled you, brought you back. He's made your son, made your daughter, put you in the family, adopted you, made you part of the kingdom. Now then he says, he's put you in the heavens in Christ Jesus, seated at the Father's right hand. Already that's where you are. The real you that's going to last for eternity is there. Now tell me why you don't feel like you belong. There is no legitimate basis for feeling insecure and a sense, a lack of belonging when God says you belong to him. He reached out and grabbed you, brought you back, reconciled you, made your son, made you a family member. He says he put you into this kingdom, and out of that he says, I'm going to settle that once and for all. I'm going to take you into the heavens and seat you in Christ Jesus at the Father's right hand. Now tell me why you'd feel insecure. Only because Satan says, you don't have it. You can't do it. It won't work. Think about this one verse. The next time you think you don't deserve something, read this. But God, being rich in mercy because of his great love wherewith he has loved you. And you mean to tell me you think he's going to let you go lacking in any area of your life? He has secured you in him. And that is the foundation, the basis of my liberty and my freedom, that it makes no difference what the world may do to me, it's already a settled issue. The issue is that my eternity not only is settled, but he says he has taken me into the heavenlies in Christ Jesus and seated me at the Father's right hand with him where he is, I am. Listen, where he is, I am. At the same time, I am down here in this body, in this mind, and the Holy Spirit, his work is now to live through me the life of Jesus Christ and to live that life through you. Do you think about what that means? What it means is the only purpose you and I have for living, my friend, is what? The glory of God. To reflect the Lord Jesus Christ. To magnify him, to honor him. So our selfish pursuits don't fit. Because our citizenship and our family heritage and our position speaks of holiness, righteousness, obedience, joy, peace, confidence, security in him. You say, but I still don't feel like it. And I want to tell you, my friend, your feelings will keep you in bondage the rest of your life unless you are willing to give them up to the testimony of the Word of God. The Word of God says the truth will set you free. The first step in that truth is to know what your position is, who you are, where you are in Christ Jesus our Lord. Now, one last passage. Look in John chapter 15 for just a moment. John chapter 15, and listen to what he says. Jesus talking to his disciples right before he left them. He says, I'm the true vine. My Father is the husbandman. Every branch in me that does not bear fruit, he takes away. And every branch that bears fruit, he prunes it, that it may bear more fruit. You're already clean because of the word which I've spoken to you. Listen, abide where? In me. And I where? In you. As the branch cannot bear fruit of itself except it abide in the vine, so neither can you except you abide where? I am the vine, you are the branches. He who abides where? In me, and I in him, he bears much fruit, for apart from me, you can do nothing. You know what our position is? Our position in our daily life is just resting in him. Look, if you will, in Colossians chapter 2. Colossians chapter 2 and verse 6. Listen to what he says. And here's really the key. As you therefore have received Christ Jesus. How did you receive him? How? By faith, so walk in him. All right, you received him by faith. He says, so we are to walk in him. That is, we are in him. He is in us. We are in him. Our position is by faith, we are walking in him, and therefore, if we're walking in him, we have all the security we need, all the sense of belongings there. Because you see, we belong to God the Father, God the Son,
God the Holy.

0: Holy Spirit, sons and daughters of God, in the family, in the kingdom, and he says, you who have been saved have been seated in him in Christ Jesus. If I'm in him and he's in the heavenlies, then I must be there. And my friend, don't let your feelings keep you in bondage because you say, oh, if I could just understand how I could be here and how I could be there. You'll never understand that. You'll never fathom the miraculous resurrection of Jesus Christ. You'll never be able to explain in finite detail with all the details of the virgin birth or the new birth. But you see, he gives us enough knowledge to liberate us and free us, but you'll never be able to fathom humanly and reason how you can be up there and down here at the same time. But that is exactly what he says. That's our position. Listen, you'll never be freed until you're willing to accept your position in Christ, that you're the sons and daughters of Almighty God, and he has freed you to become everything he wants you to be in order to accomplish everything he wants you to accomplish.
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0: It is an act of grace, listen, that God reached down, took you out of a life of sin, out of Adam, placed you in a life of righteousness in Christ Jesus, wrote your name in the Lamb's Book of Life, made you one of his children. That is an act of grace. You see, the only thing you could do is just respond. You responded to his love, responded to his grace, responded to his kindness, responded to his goodness. You and I have been the recipients of all that God's been giving down through the years. So it is a work of grace. It is a work of God's goodness and love and mercy toward us. It is an unchanging act. Now listen. Our position in Jesus Christ is the only basis you and I have for our eternal security. All right, let's bring it a little closer home. What is your basis of security in this life today? What is the basis of your security? Well, is it your money? You could lose it tomorrow or today. Is it your position? You could get fired this afternoon. Is your relationship to other people? That could all change in a split second. The truth is, you and I have no

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3: 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Learn about it next on today's Creation Moment. And now, here's our Creation Moment's host, Ian Taylor.
4: Creation Moments has often talked about the social activities of bees, and we tend to think that all bees live together in large colonies or hives. In fact, not all of them do. Like people, bees can actually be found in a variety of social relationships, including those who live most of their lives alone. They often connect their separate underground homes with a tunnel so that they can visit each other. Sometimes they even lay their eggs near each other and raise their young together. Often, one female will babysit both sets of young while the other goes out for groceries. The almost universal need for companionship among living things should tell us something about the one who created them. Our need for companionship should tell us that this is something that our Creator values too. In fact, the message throughout the Bible is that He made mankind so that He would have someone to love. Is He your number one companion in your life? Do you know His love through His Son, Jesus Christ? Well, whether you don't know Him at all, or whether you would like to know Him better, most Christians can attest to the fact that He really does speak to you through the pages of the Bible.
5: 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And be sure to join us next time for another Creation Moment, proclaiming evidence of God's truth.
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6: We tend to start with our troubles. Ask somebody how they're doing, ask me how I'm doing over these last several weeks, I'll tell you about my troubles. And that's where we tend to start, is with our circumstances, with this challenge, with this pressure, with this problem.
4: We're about to hear why it doesn't have to be that way. This is Revive Our Hearts with Nancy DeMoss Wolgemuth, author of Heaven Rules. For Tuesday, June 9th, I'm Dana Gresh. Yesterday, Nancy began a series called A Mighty Fortress Is Our God. It's all about dealing with the storms of life. And although Nancy originally taught through this series back in 2011, I think you'll find it just as relevant today, if not more so. Let's listen.
6: If you're just joining us, I want to invite you to, over these next days, open your Bible to Psalm 46 and read it, perhaps memorize it, meditate on it, and join with us as we look verse by verse at this passage that God has been using in such a significant way in my own life through some storms and trials of the past several weeks. So this series has been born out of the crucible of real life experience. And perhaps you're going through something where you're experiencing storms and tests and trials. And my prayer is that God will use this passage to be a great encouragement to your own.

own heart. We started the series yesterday by taking just a broad overview of the psalm. We read the whole passage and then noted that the center focus of the whole psalm, even in times of trouble and trials, is God. And then we also noticed that it's a song, that it's intended to be sung even in times of trial. And today we want to start into the first verse. That's actually all we'll probably look at today. But Psalm 46, verse 1. And as I read this verse, I want you to notice that there are two givens, two realities that are both addressed in this verse. And I'll give you a hint as I read the verse so you'll be able to pick out the two realities. It's the first word and the last word of the verse. So let me read the verse and then we'll talk about what these two realities are. Psalm 46, verse 1. God is our refuge and strength, a very present help in trouble. Now, what are the two givens in life? And you see them set out for us in this verse. The first one is God. The second one is trouble. God and trouble. You can't get away from them. They're both ever present. And I want us to start for a moment with the second reality, trouble, and just talk about that for a moment. Now, trouble is referred to explicitly here in the last word of the verse, but it's also implied throughout this verse when it talks about the need for a refuge, the need for strength, the need for help. Those things all suggest that we have trouble. That's what makes us turn to God to be a refuge and a strength and a help. Trouble comes to all. I mean, that's not all that profound, but we need to remind ourselves of that. God didn't just single me out to have a hard life. Hardness is part of living life in this fallen, prodigal planet. Trouble comes to all. It's having what you don't want or wanting what you don't have. Sometimes those troubles are huge and unexpected, and they come at you like a tsunami. We've seen images of that in the not too distant past. And then sometimes those troubles are more chronic, creeping, and cumulative. You know what I mean? It's like nothing big, but it's the whole sum total of what you're walking through that just makes you feel overwhelmed with trouble. I was spent an evening recently with a small group of our ministry partners, and I thought about this as I looked around the circle, maybe a dozen of us there in the room. One man in that group had just lost his job after 17 years with the same company. Doesn't know what he's going to do next. His wife, who was there with him, has been having an intense allergic reaction, and her whole face was terribly broken out. She was just in such discomfort from this allergic reaction, just, you know, the itching and all. And so she was struggling with that. Two different kinds of trouble there in one married couple. Then there was a woman in that group who was widowed last year, and as she's been trying to figure out what to do with her husband's business, she's discovered that two longtime employees in the business turned out to be disloyal and corrupt. And so now she's really struggling financially. She wasn't the one who knew the business, and just trying to figure out, she's getting ready to turn 70, trying to figure out what to do with her financial situation. There's another man in that group who just finished a two-year struggle with cancer, multiple surgeries, trouble, trouble, trouble. And those are just the ones I knew about. Lots in that group that I probably didn't know about troubles they were experiencing. I read emails that come in from our listeners. In any given week, you'll have listeners who are talking about troubles in their lives. But I think of one that came in last week from a woman whose husband is addicted to pornography. And one day she came home and found out that he had taken everything, wiped out their bank accounts, and left her destitute. And around that time, she had to quit her job to become a caregiver for her elderly mother who had a severe stroke. And she just poured out her heart in this email, and you're thinking, how can one person bear all this? Trouble. I think about troubles I've been experiencing in my own life in recent weeks. Challenges, things that I did not plan for. They blindsided me. They've caught me off guard. And they're, you know, if I could tell you what they are, they're small in comparison to what some in this room are going through. But they've left me needing a refuge, needing strength, needing help. Trouble. It's an inescapable, inevitable reality in a fallen world.
but it's our troubles that actually point us to the other reality, apart from which we could not survive the troubles we face. And what is that other reality? It's the first word of the verse, God. God, Elohim, the all-powerful God. In the beginning, God, Elohim, created the heavens and the earth. He is the one who created and controls all the forces of nature. Nothing in this world happens by chance or outside of His knowledge and His control. He is the sustainer of this world. By Him, all things hold together, and that includes us. Elohim, God, He is the one who is our refuge, our strength in the midst of trouble. He's the starting point. He's a fixed reference point in a world of shifting circumstances. And He is more real than any circumstance, than any trouble that may touch your life or mine this day or in the days to come. Notice the order in which these two realities are brought up. Which one comes up first? God. The point of this psalm, I think, is to say, start with God. We tend to start with our troubles. Ask somebody how they're doing. Ask me how I'm doing over these last several weeks. I'll tell you about my troubles. And that's where we tend to start, is with our circumstances, with this challenge, with this pressure, with this problem. But this passage says, start with God. God is our refuge, our strength, a very present help in trouble. He is what we need in trouble. We often think of all the other things we need or wish we had, a solution, relief, someone to sympathize with us. But this passage says, no, turn to Him. He is our refuge. He is our refuge. That means right now, this moment, today, and always will be, because He is the God of the eternal present. He is the God of the present, not the God of, He's the God of what is, not just what was or what will be, though He is the God of those as well, and not just the God of what we wish was the case, but the God of what is. He is our refuge in the midst of present trouble. And He is our refuge. I love that it doesn't just say He is a refuge, a fortress, a strength, a help. He's not impersonal or generic. He is a personal God who eagerly comes to the rescue and aid of His people in trouble. God is our refuge. A refuge is a person or a place to which one flees for shelter or defense or protection. I think of those Old Testament cities of refuge to which people in distress could flee to find safety and protection. Not only does God provide a place of refuge for us, but He Himself is our refuge, our safe place. He is the one who protects us and shelters us and provides relief from danger and anxiety. Now, I mentioned yesterday that the occasion of Psalm 46 may have been, and many commentators think that perhaps it was, that instance when an Assyrian army, fierce Assyrian army, invaded Judah that was far outnumbered. The Assyrians had the weapons, the power, the strength. They invaded Judah. They were tearing up all the nations around. And King Sennacherib, the Assyrian king, sent an envoy to Jerusalem with a threatening letter for King Hezekiah. And let me read to you in 2 Kings 19 what Hezekiah did when he received that letter. He received the letter from the hand of the messengers and read it. And Hezekiah went up to the house of the Lord and spread the letter before the Lord. And Hezekiah prayed before the Lord and said, O Lord, the God of Israel, enthroned above the cherubim, You are the God, You alone of all the kingdoms of the earth. You have made heaven and earth. Incline Your ear, O Lord, and hear. Open Your eyes, O Lord, and see. And hear the words of Sennacherib, which he has sent to mock the living God. Verse 17, 2 Kings 19, Truly, O Lord, the kings of Assyria have laid waste the nations and their lands and have cast their gods into the fire, for they were not gods, but the work of men's hands, wood and stone. Therefore, they were destroyed. So now, O Lord, our God, save us, please, from his hand, that all the kingdoms of the earth may know that you, O Lord, are God alone.

Where did Hezekiah turn for refuge when he was in trouble? To the Lord. Six times in his prayer. Oh, Lord. Oh, Lord. And sometimes maybe that's all you can say is, oh, Lord. Oh, Lord. Oh, Lord. Help. I need you. God is our refuge. Psalm 2 puts it this way. Blessed are all who take refuge in him. Some of your translations say, blessed are all who put their trust in him. That's what you do with the refuge. You run to it and you put your trust in that place of refuge. Well, God is our refuge and our strength. He is a source of mental or emotional support when we need it. And that's all the time. We are weak and helpless. We need his strength. He provides divine enabling in our weakness. He is the one who helps keep us strong. Now, I should note that sometimes God shields and protects us from trouble. But sometimes he ordains that we should go through the storm, and then he provides strength to endure the storm. Remember what he said to Paul when Paul cried out to be delivered from his affliction? God said, my grace is sufficient for you. My grace is enough. For my power, my strength is made perfect in weakness. You see, our weakness, and when do we find out our weakness? It's when we're in trouble, right? Our weakness showcases his power. It provides an opportunity for the display of his strength. But here's an important reminder. God only proves to be a refuge for those who actually put their trust in him. His strength is experienced by those who recognize and acknowledge their weakness and their need. For example, if you live in tornado territory, you may have a safe room, basement, a storm shelter, but when the storm comes through, you're not going to be protected unless you actually use that place of refuge. If you sit up on top floor of your house when you've got that refuge, the refuge isn't going to do you any good, right? And if we run anywhere to anyone or anything other than God, in our trouble, we're not going to find the refuge, the strength, and the help that we need. So think about some current troubles that you may be experiencing or ones that you've been through recently. And let me ask you this question. Where did you turn for refuge? Where are you turning for refuge? Are you seeking refuge and trusting in anything or anyone other than God? And if so, are those human, physical refuges able to protect and defend and help you? Scripture says that God is a very present help in trouble. He's a refuge, a strength, a very present help in trouble. That word very suggests the very best quality. Bible dictionary says it means muchness, abundance, exceedingly. In fact, one translation puts this verse this way. He has found an exceeding or superlative help in tribulations. Not moderate, not quasi-good, not somewhat helpful, but a very present help in trouble. Muchness, abundance, and exceeding help. He's a very present help in trouble. The word present suggests that it's now. He is a help who exists and occurs now. It suggests that he is near. He is a very accessible help, literally. When you need him, when you need help, he's there. He's there. Charles Spurgeon had this to say about this phrase. He's a very present help in trouble. He said, help that is not present when we need it is of small value. The anchor which is left at home is of no use to the seaman in the hour of storm. The money which he used to have is of no worth to the debtor when a writ is out against him. But as for the Lord our God, he is present when we seek him, present when we need him. He is more than present, Spurgeon goes on to say. He is very present, more present than the nearest friends can be, for he is in us in our trouble. More present than we are to ourselves, for sometimes we lack presence of mind. Amen about that. He is always present, effectually present, sympathetically present, altogether present. He is present now if this is a gloomy season. Let us rest ourselves upon him. He is our refuge. Let us hide in him.

is our strength. Let us array ourselves with him. He is our help. Let us lean upon him. He is our very present help. Let us repose in him now. We need not have a moment's care or an instant's fear. The Lord of hosts is with us. The God of Jacob is our refuge. Now, in verse 1 here, where it says a very present help, some of your Bibles will have a little note in the margin that says, he is a well-proved help. And that's another rendering of this verse, very present, well-proved. You know what that says to me as I've been meditating on it? He's got a perfect track record. He's helped others who've been in trouble. He's helped me in the past when I've been in trouble. And if you need to go back and recount the times when you've seen God be a help to you or to others in trouble, he's well proved. And so, therefore, there is no reason to fear that he will fail to help me now. He's well proved. And then he is a very present help in trouble. Trouble. That word actually in the original language is a plural word. Troubles. The word means distress, affliction, anything causing pain, suffering, calamity. Now, as we look at these next verses over the next several days, we're going to see a description of unimaginable upheaval and disasters right here in Psalm 46. And could I suggest that the best way to prepare for the inevitable catastrophes of life is to ground your heart in the truth of who God is before you get into the trouble. Now, if you didn't do it before, it's not too late. Turn to him. But the best way to be prepared for trouble is in advance to ground your heart in the truth of who God is, to develop the confident assurance that he is our refuge, our strength, a very present help in trouble. And then when the troubles come, let your first default reaction be to run to him. To let him be your refuge, your strength, your help. Remembering that in the midst of trouble, wherever trouble is present, he is more present. He is there, a very present help in trouble. Are you in trouble? Somebody just said to me, the last 12 months have been so difficult. And I would just say the last several months in my life have been so difficult. Trouble. Troubles I can't control. Troubles I can't fix. Troubles I can't change. He is our refuge, our strength, our help today, right now. And he will be our strength, our refuge, our help for tomorrow's trouble and beyond. And therefore, we can trust and rest in him. He's our refuge, which is evidence that we need protection, a safe place, a shelter from the storm. He's our strength, which suggests that we are weak and we can't handle these troubles on our own. And he is help, which is an acknowledgement that we are needy. We need help. Ladies, we don't find out all that God is and all that he can do until we're in trouble. Helpless, desperate, needy. And then we find that he really is a refuge, strength, and help. Throughout this series, I want to quote a number of times from Matthew Henry's commentary on Psalm 46, because it's the one that I found to be so rich. Now, this is some quaint language. It was written hundreds of years ago, but he just had a grasp of the meaning and the application of this passage. So let me read to you a paragraph from Matthew Henry's commentary on Psalm 46:1. He said, "Are we pursued? God is our refuge to whom we may flee and in whom we may be safe. Are we oppressed by troubles? Have we work to do and enemies to grapple with? God is our strength to bear us up under our burdens, to fit us for all our services and sufferings. He will, by his grace, put strength into us, and on him we may stay ourselves. Are we in distress? He is a help to do all that for us which we need. A help sufficient, a help accommodated to every case and exigence, every emergency, every extreme situation. Whatever it is, he is a very present help. We cannot desire a better help, nor shall

0: ever find the like in any creature. So don't turn to the creature. Turn to the Creator.
1: What a valuable reminder from Nancy DeMoss Wohlgemuth. 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
3: If your eyes don't properly produce tears, you may need surgery to keep from going blind. That's how important they are. Tears keep your eyes properly moisturized so that the surface cells can survive. They fight bacteria so effectively that over 90% of bacteria are disabled in a mere 5 or 10 minutes. Evolution doesn't have a satisfactory explanation as to how the tear system could have formed. Our eyes are not the product of millions of years of small changes and mutations. Random chance could never produce something as complex as tear formation, let alone the eye to go with it and the brain to interpret. Eyes show the handiwork of the very one who declared, "The hearing ear and the seeing eye, the Lord has made them both." I'm David Reeves. Truly, the heavens declare the glory of God.
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2: When God is calling us, we ignore the call, and that is not a good thing. 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
3: 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He is also the president of Dayspring Bible College, shaping the next generation of Christian leaders.
4: Hi, this is Jim Scudder. Thank you so much for listening to In Grace. And just wanted to let you know that today is my wife and I's anniversary. We are celebrating 37 years of marriage. And we are so grateful that God has blessed us with each other. And I just wanted to tell my sweet dear wife, Karen, happy anniversary. And today we're also going to be finishing a message that we started yesterday titled The Order of God and Country. And I'm going to be talking at the very beginning about being Spirit-filled. And I think that's the solution for America. Spirit-filled, born-again believers getting involved in voicing our concerns and sharing with leaders in a respectful but powerful way what God has said about certain things. 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And so Spirit-filled Christians, I believe, is the answer to America's problems, and hopefully we can get to that as we are celebrating our 250th birthday, and we need to get back to God. We have a free bookmark commemorating America's 250th birthday. We'd love to send it to you. It says America 250 on one side and In God We Trust on the other. Absolutely free, only from us here at In Grace. 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
1: How are you filled by the Spirit? I think it's just a daily walk with Christ. It's a daily, even saying, I need to do what God wants me to do today.

That's what being filled with the Spirit. That's what spiritual is here. And I tell you, it's a wonderful thing as a pastor to be around spiritual people. We have so many that are spiritual, and it's quite the opposite when you are around those who aren't spiritual. And then it says, let him acknowledge, so these are the prophets and the spiritual, those that are bringing forth the word of God and those that are being controlled by God, by his Spirit. Let him acknowledge that the things that I write unto you are the commandments of the Lord. Okay, what is that? Well, you know what he's saying right here? You know what he's doing right here? This is Paul saying, the words that I'm writing to you are not my words, they are God's words, okay? This is an acknowledgement that he is being controlled by God, and the words that are penned here are the very words from God to us through him as a penman. You say, well, how can you see the writing style of Paul versus the writing style of John or Peter? And you can. You can see the styles are different. Luke had a very unique style of writing in Acts and Luke. Well, God can do that too, can't he? God can include the personality of the person, the background of the person in the writings, but the writings themselves are what God is saying. And he's saying here, look, these are the commandments of the Lord. I'm not just writing my opinion here. We're not just giving you the pulpit opinion of Quentin Road or the Scudder opinion on life. What we're doing here is saying, thus saith the Lord. We're not basing anything that we say, hopefully, ever from this pulpit as what we think. What we're saying is, this is what God said. And he's claiming inspiration here. These are not merely human words. These are words literally from God. And that makes all the difference when we evaluate the order of God. And the founders of this nation also looked at this book as from God, many of them. And then it says back in verse 38 of 1 Corinthians 14, but if any man be ignorant, let him be ignorant. Well, that's an unusual way to say it. And you think, well, Paul here is saying, hey, you know, he's encouraging people to be ignorant. Woohoo! I'm there. No, that's not what he's saying. Oh, by the way, a lot of modern versions, and we use the King James, and there's a reason. We're not fanatical about it, but we believe it comes from the best text, underlying Greek text of the New Testament, okay? So if you have a different version, don't worry about it. We're not going to come and do anything to you. But we find that other versions have unreliable text as a background. They say they're older, but we believe they're not as reliable. The majority text says what this says, let him be ignorant. Modern versions say something like, let him be ignored. Okay, so the ignorant person just ignored. By the way, I don't think that's a bad thing to do. But one writer said, anyone who ignores the Lord's commands would find himself ignored by him at the last day because his actions would show that he never knew the Lord. Now, if you read something like that, hopefully you have enough discernment and knowledge of the Bible that you know that's not true. Because there are many people in Scripture that ignored the Lord, but they were believers. They were indwelt by the Spirit of God, sealed by the Spirit of God. They were in the body of Christ, and they would stand before the Lord. They would be in heaven, yet without reward. So I believe that's not a correct view of this interpretation. I think it simply means this. And believe it or not, one of the reformers' name is John Calvin, and he got it right. Let me read what he said. He said, for Paul had it in view to cut off every handle from contentious persons. I like that. Cut off every handle from contentious persons who make no end of disputing. That's who these ignorant people are. They're not people that don't know anything. They're people that know a lot of nonsense. They know a lot, and it never helps you. And they do this under the pretense of inquiring. You know, the inquiring mind wants to know and all that. As if the matter were not yet clear. No, the matter's already been clear. He's already been very clear about these things, but they still have more questions. He continues, if anyone is ignorant, I do not stop to take notice of his doubts, for the certainty of my doctrine is not at all impaired thereby. That's his kind of way of putting it. And I believe that's right. I think Paul is just saying, look,
If you're going to be ignorant about all this, I've been very

0: clear. These are commandments of God. This is not human opinion. If you're going to ignore what I'm saying, if you're going to be ignorant, be ignorant. Be ignorant. No skin off his back. Are you ignorant? Let him be ignorant. There was a famous economist and diplomat, John Kenneth Galbraith, and he writes in one of his books about one of his housekeepers. Her name was Emily. She was very devoted, very good housekeeper. He says it had been a really hard day, really weary day, and he decided to take a little nap, and he told the housekeeper, hold all my telephone calls while I take this nap. Shortly after he goes to sleep, the phone rings. The voice on the line is from the White House. It's Lyndon Johnson. And he says, get me Ken Galbraith. This is Lyndon Johnson. And she says, he's sleeping, Mr. President. He said not to disturb him. Well, Lyndon Johnson says, well, wake him up. I want to talk to him. Emily says, no, Mr. President, I work for him, not for you. After his nap, when he called the president back, the president could scarcely control his pleasure and says, I want that woman to work for me at the White House. We admire her obedience, don't we? We admire that. She did what she was told to do. She had loyalty to her boss, and that's something that we ought to have to God, the order of God, loyalty to him, obedience to him. But on the other side, I find a lot of Christians that are ignoring the voice of God. When God is calling us, we ignore the call, and that is not a good thing. Are you ignorant? Are you above the Bible, or are you creating disorder? The third point that we'll look at today. Are you creating disorder? Disorder is kind of the opposite of harmony and what God is all about. It says in verse 39 and 40 of 1 Corinthians 14, wherefore, brethren, covet to prophecy and forbid not to speak with tongues. Let all things be done decently and in order. One of my favorite verses in the Bible. Actually, this is my wife's very favorite verse because she's very organized. You know, she might put this verse up on the wall in a very large type for me to keep my desk organized or to keep, you know, all of these things. But she is very organized. He says, wherefore, brother, covet prophecy. So prophecy is a higher gift, the gift of bringing forth the word of God, and also forbid not to speak in tongues. What he's saying here is this, the true gift of tongues that was still in operation, although it was being phased out at that time, and I believe has ceased at this time, our church believes that, but since tongues were a lesser of importance, it was tongues were more showy. Can you imagine if you could literally speak in an unknown language? It'd be awesome. It'd be great. But it was a showy gift. It wasn't a gift as important and meaningful as bringing forth the word of God. But he says, don't forbid it, but maybe put it in its proper place. Put it in the proper order. Let all things be done decently in order. What does decently mean? It means honestly. It carries the idea of harmonious and graceful and beautiful. We need to be doing what God says to do. We need to be in harmony. We need to live honestly. We need to be like God, and God is orderly. Orderly has the meaning of regular arrangement. It's kind of the idea of succession of rank. You military people know what we're talking about. Rank is very, very important in the military. You have certain ranks, and you have certain people that hold certain ranks, and there should never be any disrespect or disobedience to that order of rank. Orderly. It's the idea of official dignitary. And so when you have a state senator and a U.S. senator, the U.S. senators get more attention because of their dignity, their rank within being a dignitary.
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1: Let me close with a few more quotes from great America's founding fathers. Patrick Henry said, "I can't emphasize too strongly or too often that this great nation was founded not by religionists, but by Christians. Not on religions, but on the gospel of Jesus Christ." Amen? "For this very reason, peoples of other faiths have been afforded asylum, prosperity, and freedom of worship." He recognized that we founded the nation on the principles of the gospel of Jesus Christ, and because of that, we've given all faiths freedoms to worship. And that is why I fight for the freedoms of other faiths, faiths that I disagree with, faiths that I believe are not getting people to heaven, but I still think they have the rights to preach, to talk, to speak, to build their churches as we do. And that's what makes America great. And then Samuel Adams said this in his Rights to the Colonists in 1772. He said, "The rights of the colonists as Christians may be best understood by reading and carefully studying the institution of the great lawgiver and head of the Christian church, which are to be found clearly written and promulgated in the New Testament." Amazing words. And our country is founded upon order. It's founded upon God. God is a God of order. You know, when you go out of this land and in many other lands, the traffic is chaos. You say, well, it's chaos here during rush hour. It is, but it's not. If you've ever been to India, you'll know what I'm talking about. They live and die by the horn. It is always in use. If the horn is not working, the car must have died, okay? Or you've parked. It's chaos. It's chaos. It's cars. It's carts. It's bicycles. It's people. It's trucks. It's chaos. Not to say it's a bad place. It's a wonderful place, but it's chaos. You kind of had to just kind of fight for your position in these other places. And America is much more orderly. When we fly in our plane, we see the country is laid out very orderly in big, huge square miles. And all the county roads block off, and all these counties are very orderly, and our land is very orderly. When you look at our country, we live in an orderly place. We live by a document. We live by the laws of the land. We live in a democracy, but a democracy that's based upon the will of the people, but also upon the document that was established, the Constitution. So we have great order. I believe that's because our country is based upon God. And we see the order of God and country. And God has laid down his harmonious plan of the ages in his perfect book. I believe you can see Jesus on every page as you turn this book. As far as the eye can see, this country is divided up into these divisions. As far as you can look in the scriptures, you can see Jesus on every page. I'll close with this illustration. There was once a restaurant owner who decided to establish a restaurant in another country. And his restaurant was very successful, very profitable, but he was gonna have to be gone for a long period of time. So he gathered his trusted staff together and he said, "Look, here's what I'm gonna do. I'm going to travel and establish a new restaurant. While I'm gone, I want you all to be running this place as I wish, as I have always done. And I will be sending you regularly letters, and I want you to read those letters. I want you to follow those instructions so you keep this place being profitable." And he left. And true to his word, the letters started to arrive, and they received the letters, and this all seemed to be going well until he came back. And when he got back to the restaurant, he noticed that there were weeds growing up in the flower beds outside. That was unusual. He never would allow that because that would turn people off. If they can't keep up the outside, they're sure not going to keep up the inside. "I don't want to eat here," and they leave. He walks in and he finds the hostess stand. The hostess is nodding off. She's about to go to sleep. He hears loud music coming out of the kitchen and smoke. He goes in and he finds the place in disrepair. He finds no one is coming. He finds that went from a restaurant of great profit to a restaurant of great loss. He goes, what in the world is going on? How did you not follow my instructions? Did you not receive my letters? So they said, no, we got your letters. They were marvelous letters. We actually put them all into one big book. We would read your letters. We would actually memorize your letters. We actually had letter study every Sunday and Wednesday. It was wonderful. But why did you not do what I said to do? You're getting the point, aren't you? We have God's letters right here. He wants us to have success in this life, an abundant life. But we have to do it his way. I heard on the news yesterday someone say, this great Republic of Ireland, this civilized society, we have now legalized gay marriage. And I thought, wow, civilized? Civilized? Are we calling ourselves civilized when we're leaving the clear tenets of our maker, of our God, who has said that there are certain ways that he's designed sex for, and between the same sex is not one of those ways. He also defined what marriage was, and that's a man and a woman for life, and that's to show the unity of God and the beauty of creation and all of these things, and to perpetuate his creation. And all those things are tarnished and broken with that and any other type of sexual activity outside of one man, one woman for life in marriage. Civilized? Are we going back to one of the most uncivilized societies, and that was Sodom and Gomorrah? It's where the word sodomy came from. My friends, we are moving away from God. We're taking great pride in humanity and great pride in what we think. We're not taking notice of what God has clearly left us with. And what we're going to end up with is a ruinous nation, a ruinous life. I hope that you have learned the order of God and country, how things ought to be done decently in order. And by the way, within the church, I think we should have order. And our lives should reflect the beauty of what God has done in his design and his order within creation and his clear instructions in the Word of God. And if something's out of whack in your life in one of those ways, and you don't know what it is, but you know there's something wrong, may I suggest to you to confess that to him today. Maybe you don't even know the Savior. Maybe you haven't put your faith in Jesus. We all have sinned. We've fallen short of the glory of God. We need a Savior. There's nothing we can do about this ourselves. This will send us to hell, but God in his great love doesn't want you to go to hell, created for the devil. The demon is not for you, for the devil. But that is the destination of all who reject his love. For God sent his son, Jesus. It says, who never sinned, he was made sin for us. He on the cross became sin. He was perfect. He never sinned. He lived a perfect life that you and I couldn't do. That's why he came and he died a cruel death on the cross. He suffered and he bled and he died, but he rose again. And anybody that put their faith in him, that sin is not separating you from God. You're putting your faith in him. The Bible says that you have. It says half in the King James English. That's present possessive tense. You have it right now, everlasting life. You are on your way to heaven when you put your faith in him. It's by grace that you're saved through faith. It's not of yourselves. It's a gift of God, not of works, lest any man should boast. So the first step you need to take today is trusting the Lord Jesus Christ. And if you have, the step that you need to take every day is submitting to him, submitting to the Spirit of God, giving him control, and obeying what he has clearly said. We praise God for the order of God and country.
2: 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We have a video series called The Secret to America's Greatness. It's a two-part series that explores this.

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5: 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You can't do it. 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But God can do it when we turn to Him, to Jesus, the author and finisher of our faith. When you believe on Him, share the glorious gospel with people. 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
3: The angels in heaven rejoice when one person gets saved. 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
4: Dr. Tony Evans says not only are angels real, they're rooting for us.
3: Satan is trying to keep the unsaved unsaved. God is trying to snatch the unsaved from being unsaved into being saved. Every time God snatches somebody out of hell, the angels go crazy.
4: This is the Alternative Broadcast, featuring the timeless biblical teachings from the archives of Dr. Tony Evans. Most people picture angels the way movies and television portray them, but the Bible paints a very different picture. Today, we'll begin an intriguing series where Dr. Evans explores who these heavenly beings really are and the powerful role they play in God's activity around us. Let's join him.
3: We're going to be studying the subject of angels. I'm calling it angels, good, bad, and ugly. The good angels are the elect angels, the bad angels are the fallen angels or demonic angels, and the ugly angel is Satan. I want to say seven things about angels. Number one, angels are created beings. Colossians chapter 1 introduces us to this issue of the createdness of angels. We find in verse 16, for by him, by Christ, all things were created, both in heaven and on earth, visible and invisible. There we have our two worlds, the world that you can see visible, the world you cannot see invisible. Both were created by the same person, Jesus Christ, in heaven and on earth. So visible is earth, invisible are the heavens, whether thrones or dominions or rulers or authorities, all things were created by him and for him. That's very important. He says the invisible realm, this angelic realm made up of these rulers and authorities and powers, were created by Christ for Christ. Now that's very important because that means Christ should be on the front of Time magazine, not angels. They were not created as an end in themselves, nor as an order in themselves. They were created for God's divine purposes. The second thing we want to look at is that angels are spiritual beings. Hebrews chapter 1, verse 14. Are they not all ministering, here's the word, spirits, sent out to render service for the sake of those who will inherit salvation? We are not to look for them in terms of simply physical frames. That is, you're not supposed to see them. You're not supposed to be able to touch them. You're not supposed to be able to grab them. Why? Because they're not flesh and blood. They are spirits. They are immaterial beings. Even though angels are immaterial, non-physical beings, they can and do on occasion become visible beings in order to carry out specific, sovereignly directed, supernatural activity on the earth. Look at Hebrews chapter 13, verse 2. Do not neglect to show hospitality to strangers, for by this some have entertained angels without knowing it. Now, this is very important because sometimes on occasion, when God wants to accomplish a certain thing, he will direct one of his invisible

evil spirits to become visible in the life of a believer in order to accomplish some divinely ordained timetable for doing God's will. Angels are created beings. Angels are spiritual beings. Also, thirdly, angels are personal beings. When I say that they are personal, that means they have personhood. And in order to have personhood, you have to have three things: emotion, intellect, and will. So even though angels are invisible, and even though they are spiritual, they are still persons. 1 Peter 1:12 says that they desire to look into the salvation that Christians experience. They want to understand better what redemption is all about. Why? Because there is no redemption for angels. Secondly of all, you recall Luke chapter 15, verse 10. It says the angels in heaven rejoice when one person gets saved. So angels know how to party. They have a good old time when there's salvation. Now, I'll give you a sneak preview. Why are angels so excited when one person gets saved? I'll tell you why. Because that means there's one more victory for God in the angelic conflict. Satan is trying to keep the unsaved unsaved. God is trying to snatch the unsaved from being unsaved into being saved. Every time God snatches somebody out of hell into heaven, the angels go crazy. And the angels are going crazy because there's been another victory in the battle for the souls of men, which is part of the bigger issue we're discussing, what? The angelic conflict. Fourthly, angels are an innumerable host of beings. In other words, there's a bunch of them. Okay? Daniel chapter 7, verse 10. A river of fire was flowing and coming out from before God, him. Thousands upon thousands were attending him. And myriads upon myriads were standing before him. The court sat and the books were open. You got 100 million angels attending to God. Whenever we come into the presence of God, we are joining angels already there. Okay? So whenever you worship, you are never worshiping alone. So, they are created beings. They are spiritual beings. They are personal beings. There is an innumerable host of them. And their description is quite glorious. They are glorious beings. Look at Daniel chapter 10, verse 5 and 6. Daniel said, I lifted up my eyes and looked. And behold, there was a certain man dressed in linen, whose waist was girded with a belt of pure gold. His body was like beryl. His face had the appearance of lightning. His eyes were like flaming torches. His arms and feet like the gleam of polished bronze. And the sounds of his words like the sound of a tumult. Now I, Daniel, alone saw the vision, while the men who were with me did not see the vision. Nevertheless, a great dread fell on them, and they ran away to hide themselves. When an angel does show up, and when you do get to see him, it's going to be more than your eyes can handle. So these beings are glorious beings, are magnificent beings, specimens, but that's what got the devil in trouble. Devil got in trouble because he was too pretty. That's right. That's what the Bible said. This devil looked at the mirror on the wall. Who is the fairest of us all? And he said to himself, you bad boy. The Bible said God made him so beautiful, so magnificent, so gorgeous, it got to his head. Now let's get to number 6. They are also functional beings. They have a job. In fact, they have basically 3 jobs. I'll give you number 1. The first job, as we've already said, is the worship of God, okay? One of the first jobs that angels do is they praise God, Psalm 148, verse 2. They praise God, worship him, adore him, adorn him all day long, okay? That's one thing. Second thing that they do, Psalm 103. Let's read verses 19

0: and following. The Lord hath established his throne in the heavens, and his sovereignty rules over all. Bless the Lord, you his angels. So that's worship. Mighty in strength, who performs his word. Obey the voice of his word. Bless the Lord, all ye his host, you who serve him, doing his will. The second thing that angels do is execute the program of God. But then the job that you and I probably are most interested in, Hebrews 1:14 says this, are they not all ministering spirits sent out to render service for the sake of those who will inherit salvation? Now, if you are here today and you are saved, you have one or more angels. If you are here and you are not saved, there is absolutely no biblical indication you have any angel to count on. Because chapter 1, verse 14 says that the ministering spirits or angels are sent out for the sake of those who will inherit salvation. So they're only available to people who are saved or to people who will be saved. They're not available to the general public. All right? Now that's the problem with a lot of these magazine articles and a lot of these people are seeing angels, because they're not just generally available. God is using angels for his specific kingdom purpose. And if it's not related to kingdom, he's not interested in you getting touched by an angel. Okay? He is interested in you finding the highway to heaven, though. All right? So the key then is that the angels are assigned to people by virtue of their salvation or potential salvation. All right? Acts chapter 12. Peter, as we just looked at a moment ago, is supernaturally released from prison by an angel. We saw that in verse 7. He's supernaturally released. The church has been praying for him. Peter's released from prison supernaturally. And then we come to Acts chapter 12, verse 13. He goes knocking on the door where they're having the prayer meeting for his release. And when he knocked on the door of the gate, a servant girl named Rhoda came to answer. So he knocks on the door of the prayer meeting. And when she recognized Peter's voice, because of her joy, she did not open the gate. So she's so excited, she forgets to let Peter in. Okay? But ran and announced that Peter was standing in front of the gate. And they said to her, you are out of your mind, because we prayed for him. He in jail. But she kept insisting that it was so, and they kept saying, it is his what? Angel. Angel. But Peter kept knocking, and when they opened the door, they saw it was him, and they were amazed. In other words, there was a belief in the New Testament church that believers had angels. That is, people who were assigned to them. And obviously, Peter did, because he showed up and got him out of jail.
1: Dr. Evans will return in a moment with more details on what angels are all about. First, though, what you're hearing today is part of Tony's powerful two-volume series, Angels, Good, Bad, and Ugly. In these 12 eye-opening messages, Dr. Evans answers some of the Bible's biggest questions about angels, demons, and spiritual warfare, revealing how unseen spiritual realities affect our everyday lives more than we may realize. 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In it, he explains why the struggles we face so often have spiritual roots, and how God has equipped us to stand strong in areas like fear, temptation, discouragement, conflict, and addiction. 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
1: Now, angels are created beings, spiritual beings, personal beings, they're innumerable, host of beings, glamorous beings, they're functional beings. Finally, just dealing with this introduction of what angels are, they are powerful beings. You don't have to turn there, but 2 Thessalonians 1:7 says, when Jesus Christ returns, he will return with his most powerful angels. When they roll the stone over the tomb, Luke chapter 24, verses 2 to 2 and 4 says that an angel just came and whisked the stone away like it was paper. It's because they were powerful beings. In fact, they control nature. Let's look at a few of those. Revelation chapter 7. After this, I saw four angels standing at the four corners of the earth, holding back the four winds of the earth so that no wind should blow on the earth or on the sea or on any tree. Now, that's deep. The angels are pictured here as holding back wind, okay? Look at chapter 8, verse 12. And the fourth angel sounded, and a third of the sun, and a third of the moon, and a third of the stars were smitten, so that a third of them might be darkened, and the day might not shine for a third of it, and the night in the same way. These angels are stopping stars from shining, part of the sun from shining, and keeping nighttime, nighttime. You remember Daniel in the lion's den, when he was thrown in the lion's den, and the lions, as powerful as they are, could not get it within themselves to eat Daniel. Shadrach, Meshach, and Abednego in the fiery furnace, an angel showed up, and they were preserved. Look at Ezekiel chapter 1. Verse 4, and I looked, and behold, a storm wind was coming from the north. So he sees a storm coming. A great cloud with fire flashing forth continually and a bright light around it, and in its midst something like glowing metal in the midst of the fire. And within it there were figures resembling four living beings. And this was their appearance. They had human form, kinda. Verse 5, because each of them had four faces and four wings. So he sees these creatures that are amazing. Now, what am I saying? Here's what I'd like to suggest to you. That the activities of nature that you look at on television, when they show the weather report, and there's an earthquake here, and a hurricane there, and a storm brewing over there, or when you come to church on a cloudy day and on your way out, there is thunder and lightning and you see these flashes of light in the sky. I am suggesting to you, yeah, what you're thinking is what I'm going to say, that the meteorological activities of natural law, or what people call nature, is in fact angelic activity. That when the wind blows up, that simply means the wings are flapping. That they have congregated and gathered together in such a large number and are moving at such a supersonic speed that they are creating that much turbulence in carrying out the purposes of God.

0: You say, how do I know that? Because the Bible says that that's what they do. He says, Ezekiel says, I saw the wind, and when my eyes were open and I was able to look inside the wind, I saw angels moving there. That it is not just wind. It is not just a haphazard activity. It is functionally the activity of God's angelic host. God's activity, God doing God's thing using the normal, natural movement of nature. Turn with me to Psalm 18. We have this glorious statement of the power of angels. Verse 7. Then the earth shook and quaked, and the foundations of the mountains were trembling and were shaken because he was angry. God was angry. Smoke set up out of his nostrils, and the fire of his mouth devoured. Coals were kindled by it. He bowed the heavens also and came down with thick darkness under his feet. And he rode upon the cherub, or plural cherubim, or angelic host. He rode upon, that is, he did his activity through the use of cherubs, and flew. Now, let me say this in closing. If angels are this great and this powerful, shouldn't we go looking for them? No. What you go looking for is Jesus. That's what Hebrews says. Hebrews says these angels are bad. They're great. They're awesome. But don't go angel looking. Don't say, I'm going to find my guardian angel. He done already found you. He says in chapter 1, verse 3, and he is the radiance of his glory. Jesus is the radiance of God's glory, the exact representation of his nature. He upholds all things by the word of his power. When he had made purification for sins, he sat down at the right hand of the majesty on high, having become as much better than the angels, as he has inherited a more excellent name than that. He says in verse 6, and when he had again bring home the firstborn into the world, he said, and let all the angels of God worship him. And of the angels, he said, who makes his angels winds and his ministers what? A flame of fire or lightning. Those are what angels do, and they do that under Jesus Christ. But of the Son, he says, thy throne, O God. In other words, when God looks at angels, he say, give me a little wind here. Give me a little earthquake there. Give me a little lightning over here. But when he sees Jesus, he says, thy throne, O God. In other words, when the Father looks at the Son, they have God talk. When they look at angels, they just boss them around. To put it another way, if you know Jesus, you'll get your angel. Don't go angel looking, go Jesus looking.
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2: If you have yet to accept Jesus Christ as your personal Savior, we can resolve that right now. I'm going to say a little prayer. I want you to pray it after me, but you've got to mean it for yourself. Lord Jesus, I'm a sinner, and I know I need a Savior because I can't save myself. So right now, I trust you alone because you died for me and arose for me to be my sin bearer. You are now my substitute, and I'm believing you to forgive my sin and to give me eternal life. 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In Jesus' name, amen. Welcome to the family, and we'll keep ministering to you for your spiritual growth through our broadcast. 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
3: When do you think that the New Testament Gospels were written? Recent evidence shows that their origin dates to a time right after Jesus lived. For example, more and more liberal scholars now conclude that the Gospel of Mark may have been written by the early 40s, only 10 years after the crucifixion and resurrection of Jesus, and the Gospel of Luke about 61 AD. Scholars know that legend takes two or three generations to develop, but the Gospels were clearly written within the lifetimes of Jesus' closest followers, who knew what had happened and could correct inaccuracies. Take time today to check out the writings of the eyewitnesses for yourself that will bring you face to face with the real historical Jesus.
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5: Has God given you a dream that's not yet come to pass? 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God gave him a vision of doing great things for the Lord, but instead, he was sold into slavery, taken to a foreign land, and made a prisoner. No doubt, he was tempted to abandon the vision at that point, but he kept the vision, and the vision kept him. John Maxwell supposes that if Joseph could speak to us today, he might advise, "Dreams are conceived long before they are achieved. The period of time between the birth of a dream and its realization is always a process. This period is filled with doubts, adversity, changes, and surprises. During the process, you will experience good days and bad days, and frequently you'll be faced with a dilemma. Do you give up or go on?" Without hesitation, I can give you the answer. Don't give up on your dream. Next time your dreams are challenged, remember Joseph as an example of redeeming the time.
4: Redeeming the Time from LifeChangingSeminars.com.

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0: It's a great day to be in God's Word together. In our five-year journey through the Bible, we're at the beginning, the book of Genesis, focusing on the Old Testament patriarch Jacob. Now, as we think about his spiritual progress, just think for a second about your own. What was your relationship with God like, say, 20 years ago? Well, in Genesis 34, Jacob has come a long way since leaving home two decades earlier. He's yielded his life to God, but now his past sins are coming back to haunt him. As our Bible teacher, Dr. J. Vernon McGee, liked to put it, the chickens are coming home to roost. Let's hear some important words about Bible study now from Dr. McGee.
1: This is an important chapter, so stay tuned in and let me make this statement. Many of you new folk are joining us in going through the Bible. We're delighted to have you aboard our Bible bus. Therefore, let me say this to you. If you want the study of the Bible to be meaningful to you, first of all, read the scripture that we're studying as we go along. Now, there is no substitute today or shortcut to studying the Bible. We've come through a period where we want to take it easy, and so we've had little gimmick programs of going through the Bible in a hurry. Well, believe me, my friend, you can't go through the Word of God in a hurry. It even took the Lord 7 days to make the heaven and the earth, and he was able to do it in just a moment. But he took a lot of time for him. And today, you can't take a little seminar and hope to become an authority on the Word of God and solve all your problems. God gave 66 books, and the only way is to study those 66 books. Read the scripture. Get the notes that we provide. If you don't have a copy, write in and get them. 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Pray for yourself. Pray for the program. Pray for this ministry. We are trying to get the word out yonder to the ends of the world and tell others about it. Tell your friends, your neighbors.
0: Dr. McGee never knew about our world prayer team, but he certainly would have been the first person to raise his hand and say, "Count me in." Prayer was and still is the best way that you can partner with us. And we'd like to invite you to join our world prayer team. It includes thousands, myself included, who travel the world on our knees every day. So if you'd like to receive a short daily prompt to pray, along with great stories of how God's at work through our program and prayers, you can sign up at ttb.org or call 1-800-65-BIBLE for some information. And when we get to heaven someday, who knows what we're going to discover about how God was at work through our intercession. I honestly can't wait to hear those stories. Now let's pray and get to our study. Heavenly Father, thank you for the gift of this time that we have together with you. Give us ears to hear from you now and an openness for your Spirit's prompting. In Jesus' name we pray. Amen. We're off to Genesis 34 as we make our way through the Bible with Dr. J. Vernon McGee.

Now, if you have your Bible today, friends, will you turn with us to the 34th chapter of the book of Genesis, Genesis 34. I hope those notes and outlines we send out are there before you, and if not, we'd like to send

certainly keeps up the interest. And in the family that he has, there is one thing that stands out. Something is always happening. There's not a dull moment. They continually give us quite a bit of excitement. And then there's such great spiritual lessons that are here for us. Now we are coming to this, though, that is very sad and sordid. The 34th chapter is not a very pretty chapter. In fact, we have three chapters in the book of Genesis that are not pretty at all. And do you know that they all concern the children of Leah? Leah, the eldest daughter of Laban that was given to Jacob. And I think this gives evidence of the fact that God does not approve plurality of marriages. The very fact this was forced on Jacob to a certain extent, but that didn't make it right by any means. And we find here that Jacob at least went along with it, and we find here in this section that the children of Leah are all involved in sin. Now, she had four boys, Simeon and Levi, and also Judah. And in the 35th chapter, we're coming to another one of the sons, and that concerns Reuben, the firstborn. So every one of her sons turned out rather badly, at least sin in their lives. Now, there is something else to note here. We're dwelling on the families. God is putting an emphasis there. We've said a great deal about the strife that's in all of these families, but now you notice another element that is entered in, and that is there is a sordidness, there is a shoddiness that has seeped into the family of Jacob that was not in the family of Abraham or Isaac. A great deal of difficulty, and they had problems, but nothing like we have here now. And this again reveals the fact that God wanted to get this man Jacob and his family out from the home of Laban, out from that atmosphere, because of the very atmosphere why that gave the background for these awful sins that are mentioned here. Now, will you notice as I read this section here? And this man Jacob has stopped here at Shalem, and he has bought him a nice little place out in a suburban area of town, and he is attempting to orient himself with the culture of that day. Well, it wasn't a good place, and God wants to separate this man from that area. And believe me, after you read this chapter, you come to the conclusion he better separate him. Now I'm reading. And Dinah, the daughter of Leah, which she bare unto Jacob, went out to see the daughters of the land. She went visiting in this town of Shalem. And when Shechem, the son of Hamor, the Hivite, prince of the country, saw her, he took her and lay with her and defiled her. Or let me put it in the language that the papers of today, the news media, would say that he raped her. And if they can say it in print today and on radio and television, certainly this poor preacher can say it. I think the pulpit today has become weak because it's not strong, because it doesn't at least use the language of the day in which we live. And I do not mean the slang, but there's a lot of strong language that needs to be used today. Sin needs to be spelled out. There was a time when sin was sin. Now they've taken the S off of it, and you're in the N group today if you are a sinner. But that's not the way God spells sin. He still spells it with a capital S, a capital I, and a capital N. And you'll notice that I is right in the middle of the word. That's where all of us are. Now, this is the sordid story that we have before us. And the very interesting thing is that the boy Shechem was apparently in love with the girl and would have married her. Notice verse 3, and his soul clave unto Dinah, the daughter of Jacob, and he loved the damsel and spake kindly unto the damsel. Now he really wanted to marry her and would have married her. And Shechem spake unto his father Hamor, saying, get me this damsel to wife. And Jacob heard that he had defiled Dinah his daughter. Now his sons were

with his cattle in the field, and Jacob held his peace until they were come. And Hamor, the father of Shechem, went out unto Jacob to commune with him. And the sons of Jacob came out of the field when they heard it, and the men were grieved, and they were very wroth, because he had wrought folly in Israel in lying with Jacob's daughter, which thing ought not to be done. And we certainly agree that it should not have been done, but it had been, and now the fellow wants to marry it. Well, I tell you, when Jacob heard it, he called for these 12 boys of his to come in, and they had a war council. And I'm of the opinion that Jacob probably should not have made as much of it. And when Hamor, the father of Shechem, came out to him, it's obvious what he came for. He wanted to get the girl for his son's wife. And Jacob probably should have yielded to that, because that was, shall I say, the best way out at the time. It's certainly the thing they did. It wasn't the best way by any means, and God did not approve of it. And Hamor communed with them, saying, "The soul of my son Shechem longeth for your daughter. I pray you, give her him to wife, and make ye marriages with us, and give your daughters unto us, and take our daughters unto you." Now, frankly, that would have been wrong, but this, I think, would have been right, because of what had transpired and taken place. That is, that probably Dinah should have been given to him. Will you notice now what happened? "And ye shall dwell with us, and the land shall be before you. Dwell and trade ye therein, and get you possessions therein." And all of this reveals that Jacob is going to have to move on, that this is no place for him, mixing with these people in the land. "And Shechem said unto her father and unto her brethren, Let me find grace in your eyes, and what ye shall say unto me, I'll give. Ask me never so much dowry and gift, and I'll give according as ye shall say unto me, but give me the damsel to wife. And the sons of Jacob answered Shechem and Hamor his father deceitfully, and said, Because he had defiled Dinah their sister." Now, I feel like that Jacob here should have had certainly a little bit more to say to restrain these boys of what they're going to do, because they are deceiving the man. "And they said unto them, We cannot do this thing to give our sister to one that is uncircumcised, for that were a reproach unto us." And the thing that disturbs me about the incident is that the sin that's been committed isn't the reproach, but the fact that he was a foreigner made it difficult or impossible to give her as a wife. "But in this will we consent unto you, if ye will be as we be, that every male of you be circumcised. Then will we give our daughter unto you, and we will take your daughters to us, and we will dwell with you, and we will become one people." Now, this is the thing that they are to do. Go through the ritual of circumcision. And this ought to be a warning today to a great many. I know a fella that he married a girl. He told her that he would accept the Lord. In fact, the matter is why they came in for counseling and asked me to perform the ceremony. And I, of course, would not, with him not being a Christian. And she claimed she would not marry him unless he became a Christian. Well, when he came in, I talked with him. He said he would accept Christ. And then we had prayer. And then I asked him, I said, "Now, what have you really done?" And I never heard such humming and hawing, beating around the bush, as this boy did. And I very frankly said right before him, I said, "Young lady, I'll not perform the ceremony. I don't think the young man is converted." Well, they felt like I was being very harsh, and they went down the street and got another preacher. He performed the ceremony. She told me later that he had come to her and told her she tried to get him to go to church. And, of course, he had had a good reason for not coming to hear me preach, because I'd been so cruel to him. Then she agreed to go to another church, and they went two or three times. And then finally he just said to her point blank out, he said, "Really, I'm not a Christian." Well, just to go through the ceremony, even of saying you trust Christ, doesn't mean you have.

joining the church. I find a great many people today, they think if they just nod the head, faith doesn't seem to mean very much to them. It's a tremendous experience, friends, to trust Christ as your Savior. There's nothing quite like it, nothing to compare to it in this world. When you trust Christ as Savior, He does something for you. Didn't do anything for that boy. You know, Mark Twain had the same experience. He was not a Christian. And he was in love with a very beautiful, wonderful Christian girl. And she would not marry him until he became a Christian. And he professed that he accepted Christ as his Savior. And they started out that way. Well, Mark Twain became very famous, as you know, and he was entertained by all of the famous people of the world. And he moved in that society. And one day when he came back to his home in Missouri, he said to her, when she wanted to go to church, he said, "Look," and calling her by the pet name that he had for her, he said, "Look, I can't keep up the front any longer. You go on to church. I know now I'm not a Christian." May I say that that made a very unhappy home, and it absolutely spoiled the life of this lovely Christian girl. Now, here are these men saying, if you'll go through the rite of circumcision, it'll make everything all right. And a great many people think, well, if you join the church and nod your head and be able to use the right vocabulary and quote the right verse, that means you're Christian. My friend, that doesn't mean you're Christian. If you've trusted Christ, something's happened. And things are different now if you've trusted Him. Now, the very interesting thing is, notice what happened. "And their words pleased Hamor and Shechem," Hamor's son, "and the young man deferred not to do the thing because he had delight in Jacob's daughter, and he was more honorable than all the house of his father." I would say this boy is doing the honorable thing at this point. "And Hamor and Shechem, his son, came unto the gate of their city and communed with the men of their city, saying, 'These men are peaceable with us, therefore let them dwell in the land, trade therein, for the land, behold, it's large enough for them. Let us take their daughters to us for wives, and let us give them our daughters. Only herein will the men consent unto us for to dwell with us, to be one people, if every male among us be circumcised as they are circumcised. Shall not their cattle and their substance and every beast of theirs be ours? Only let us consent unto them, and they will dwell with us.'" In other words, they expected really to rob Jacob before it was over. I'm going through the ceremony for everyone except the boy who wanted to marry the girl. It was as phony as it could be. It's like just joining the church when you're not converted. "And unto Hamor and Shechem his son hearkened all that went out of the gate of his city. Every male was circumcised, all that went out of the gate of the city. And it came to pass on the third day when they were sore that two of the sons of Jacob, Simeon and Levi, Dinah's brethren, took each man his sword and came upon the city boldly and slew all the males." This was really trickery, let me tell you. And Dinah's brothers were Simeon and Levi. They were full brothers that wanted to get revenge. And notice their revenge. They go a little too far. And the very fact that Hamor intended to dispossess Jacob and his sons of the great wealth which Jacob had accumulated in Haran, it doesn't justify the brutal act of Simeon and Levi, but it does reveal the impossible situation of dealing with the inhabitants of that land. And the thing they've done is a very terrible thing. Now notice, they slew Hamor and Shechem, his son, with the edge of the sword, and took Dinah out of Shechem's house and went out. The sons of Jacob came upon the slain and spoiled the city because they had defiled their sister. The other sons joined in on this. Now this reveals something in the family of Jacob, as you can see, that's not right, that they had learned in the home of Laban. They took their sheep, their oxen, their asses, that which was in the city, and that which was in the field, and all their wealth, and all their little ones, and their wives, took they captive, and spoiled even all that was in the house. And Jacob said to Simeon and Levi, "Ye have troubled me to make me to stink among the inhabitants."

0: inhabitants of the land, among the Canaanites, the Perizzites. And I, being few in number, they will gather themselves together against me and slay me, and I shall be destroyed, I and my house. Now again, notice something that is obviously wrong here in the life of Jacob. Jacob rebukes Simeon and Levi for giving him a bad name. He says, why, they'll all be after me. But he doesn't rebuke them for the sin that they've committed. That is the interesting thing here. We get today a wrong perspective, I think, sometimes of sin and of our actions. We think of the effect that it's going to have. Now, we have in the churches today, many men and women, for that matter, they won't take a stand on certain issues. Why? Well, the little crowd they run with may not accept them. They are with a little clique, and they don't dare stand for anything that the little clique wouldn't stand for. It's never a question of whether it's right or wrong. It's a question of whether it ingratiates me to the crowd. God have mercy today on Christians that shape their lives by those that are around them and are constantly looking for the effect their conduct's going to have on others. And they don't look on whether this is the right thing or the Christian thing, or as a child of God, is this something I should do or not do? And that's the reason our churches are filled today with those who compromise. And little wonder that today we have so many frustrated, unhappy Christians. I tell you, it's a wonderful thing to stand for the truth today. And when you stand for it, that you don't have to compromise. Well, how wonderful it is when we'll do that. But poor old Jacob, he's growing, but he hasn't grown that far. You may be sure of that. And then these boys, of course, attempt to defend themselves, and they said, should he deal with our sister as with a harlot? Well, it's a good question. And I would say that if they wanted to take the judgment in their own hands, they first of all should have heard this boy out and let him marry their sister. It wouldn't be the right thing to do in the sense that it would be the best thing to do under the circumstances. But it's not the right thing by any means. But it's the only thing to do under the circumstances. And certainly that would have been better than to go to the extreme of murdering. And that's what it amounted to, the inhabitants of that land. And friends, there's no excuse that can be offered. And I hope no one's attempting to justify these men. I certainly am not. I have no defense to offer for them at all. They should not have done the thing that they did here. But we must understand that they are not living in the light of Romans 12. And Romans 12, beginning at verse 19, says, dearly beloved, avenge not yourselves, but rather give place unto wrath. For it is written, vengeance is mine, I will repay, saith the Lord. Therefore, if thine enemy hunger, feed him. If he thirst, give him drink. For in so doing, thou shalt heap coals of fire on his head. Be not overcome of evil, but overcome evil with good. Now, the whole thing boils down to this particular thing here. And that is, for a Christian today, Romans 12 is the policy that we should follow. The very minute we attempt to take revenge or get vengeance today, it means we're no longer walking by faith. We're saying we can't trust God to work this out. But very candidly, I'm not sure that you could bring these boys, and certainly Jacob, up to that level at this particular time. But you cannot justify this terrible deed that they have committed here. And you can well understand that they're acting because of their feeling for their sister and the shame that it brought upon the family. So you see that this boy Jacob now is beginning to see that a whole lot of chickens come home to roost, not just a few. Now, after this experience, why, this man Jacob now goes on back to Bethel. God calls him back to Bethel, and it's time that he get back to Bethel, by the way. We'll get into that chapter next time. Until then, may God richly bless you, my beloved.
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2: 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He receives the Spirit of God. He has been born again. Learn this about Christians. Christians are not just natural people who decide to do better. Christians have been radically, dramatically, supernaturally changed by something called a new birth. He receives the Spirit of God. God moves into him. God inhabits his humanity. A Christian is not like a tadpole who has become a frog. A Christian is like a frog who has become a prince by the kiss of grace. It is a miracle.
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1: 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Exposing the lies of Muhammad, exposing the errors in the Quran. 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
2: And hello and greetings to you in the name of our Lord and our Savior, Jesus Christ. It is our joy, as always, to have you with us as we continue on our study of Islamophobia, fact or fiction. In our last program, Mr. Julian Hussein, who is the executive director of the Minnesota chapter of CARE. This is the Muslim jihadis who wear suits and ties in America. Or we can say the Muslim jihadi lawyers who wear suits and ties in America, who are traveling to teach American people about Islamophobia. In our last program, Mr. Julani Hussein covered the first two advice which he gave to his audience to fixing the problem of the Islamophobia. First, he said, we must be educated. We must learn and teach others about the real Islam, of course. And then he said, we must listen to each other. Not only Mr. Julian Hussein wanted his audience to listen to each other and to be educated with his propaganda Islam, he wants his audience to speak up. And he's telling them, we have a problem in America that the anti-Muslim group is taking the stage. They're speaking out loud and they're spreading their propaganda. Why we do not speak up and fill the vacuum with conversations? He wanted his audience to speak out loud with whatever they were learning from him in his 1 hour and so lecture. But I'm sorry, if I have sat and listened to Mr. Julian Hussein for that 1 hour or even 2 more hours without teaching me any facts about Islam, without quoting for me verses from the Quran and the saying of Muhammad in the Hadith, then I'm sorry. What education does he want me to learn? And why do you want me to speak these lies of his and spread it around? Because that will not help America. That will not even help the Muslims who live in America, as we shared in our last program. We must have debates, not conversations. We must have the truth to be spoken out by exposing the lies of Mr. Julian Hussein, as we have already done in the last 47 radio broadcasts, and as well as also by speaking the truth about what Allah stated in the Quran and what Muhammad taught the Muslim what to do in the Hadith, the real Islam, because that hogwash Islam will not pass any test when we compare it to the true ideology of Islam. And today, without further ado, let's continue with Mr. Julian Hussein in his third advice. That is when he stated,
3: advocate, we need people to advocate, right? We need to people to expose hate. When someone who has so much influence in our society today is funding anti-Muslim ads that were supposed to sway voters in 2016, we can't accept that, right? So Brian Anderson, he doesn't belong in the most important spaces of our community, making decisions while making terrible decisions as he did here. And he has yet to even apologize. He said, I'm just not going to vote for any. I'm not going to give money to them anymore. That's the answer. I hope some of you saw that video. The video was just like as distasteful as you can find.
2: The third advice of Mr. Julian Hussein is advocate. We need people to advocate. And then he put the famous word with a question mark, right? We need people to expose hate. What hate, Mr. Julian Hussein? Are you talking about the word of Allah in the Quran? Because if that's the case, I'm in 100%. That's exactly what we do. When Allah say, kill them, or beheads them, or rapes their wives, or steals their homes and land and money, or cuts their fingers, or cuts their hands and legs from opposite sides, or crucifies them simply because they're Christians, that's what we do in our ministry. We literally expose the hate of Allah and the hate of Muhammad. That is, for example, when Muhammad said he

0: candidates that were supposed to sway voters in 2016. That is the hate Mr. Giuliani is talking about. What he's talking about? He said, we cannot accept that, right? One more time with a question mark. So Brian Anderson, obviously, once again, he gave us the wrong name because the gentleman's name is not Brian Anderson, but his name is Brad Anderson. Mr. Giuliani continued, he does not belong in the most important space of our community, making decisions. Excuse me, your community? So Minnesota now is Mr. Giuliani Hsing's community, and Mr. Brad Anderson has nothing to do with that community. He and his ancestors were not there when Mr. Giuliani Hsing showed up in Minnesota. But what are we talking about? Once again, we have mentioned that in the past in a previous broadcast, but let's talk a little bit about it from a different angle. You see, Mr. Brad Anderson has given $25,000 to an organization that is called Secure America Now, who obviously used some of this money for different ads. I would like to play for you one of these ads, and let us investigate this ad to see, does it teach hate or is it the reality of what's happening in America?
1: Welcome to the Islamic States of America. Weak leaders who have allowed unsecured borders and Syrian refugee immigration enabled our jihadi fighters to infiltrate and overtake America. The Islamic States of America now proudly sings the praises to Allah from sea to shining sea, reconstructing the American dream into what it always should have been. From the Hollywood Hills to the Statue of Liberty, radical Islamic culture has transformed everything. Walk down Hollywood Boulevard among our famous jihadi celebrities. 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As our caliphate continues to prosper, we raise our sons to practice jihad and our daughters under the protection of Sharia law.

Ladies and gentlemen, you need to go online and watch this ad to have the full understanding of what is happening there. This is not hate propaganda. This is the reality of Muslims in America. And trust me, we would be talking about that ad and what Muslims are actually doing in America in our presentation, exposing the truth about Sharia, Islamic law, in detail. And you will be shocked about how much Muslims are able to do in America, even though, according to their own numbers, they are less than 1% of the Americans. I cannot wait to see their 1% to turn to 5%, because then it will be too late, no kidding, too late for us to save America or to revive America. Because believe me, whenever Muslims go to any community in America, they change America. For example, in the state of Maine, we have now a large population of Muslim refugees from Somalia. And guess what? To prove to you that Muslims are changing America is a fact. Those Muslim refugees from Somalia in the state of Maine, now they are forcing us to practice Sharia in the subject of female circumcision. Well, guess what we have today, ladies and gentlemen? We have 77 liberal politicians, men and women, who voted against 70 others to allow Muslim Somali, the refugees, to circumcise their females, and it is not a crime. So now we have in Michigan and Maine, both of these states, because of the liberals and the large number of Muslims who live in these communities, it is legal for some father and mother or some doctor to circumcise their females. That is female genital mutilation, my dear friends. And that is the insane and evil of having Muslims living in America. It is the propaganda of Mr. Giuliani Hussein that Mr. Anderson made a big mistake for spending the money to pay for these ads. But in reality, that is the best thing Mr. Anderson has ever done for God, the God of the Bible, for the people of Minnesota, and even for the Muslims themselves. Mr. Giuliani Hussein continues with his third advice by saying,

0: while making terrible decisions, as he did here, and he has yet to even apologize. Apologize for what, sir? Apologize for allowing your men and your wacko doctors in America to circumcise females? Is this something he needs to apologize about? Until the American people learn the truth about Islam and Muslims, they should never bring one more Muslim to this country. If the American people read the Quran, understood the saying of Muhammad in the Hadith, and know the true history of Islam, know the truth about Sharia, then you know what? Then we can allow Muslims to come and live in America. But until the American people are truly educated about Islam, we should never allow one more Muslim family to resettle in Minnesota or anywhere else in America.
1: Skeptics are constantly grouping God's Holy Bible together with Muhammad's unholy Quran. These mockers claim that both books are filled with tales of unjustified violence and that they speak of jihad, or holy war, against the infidels. But is this true? To answer this important challenge, Usama Dakdok has just released the first of a special two-book series investigating the concept of jihad in both the Bible and the Quran. Volume 1, entitled Exposing the Truth About Jihad, Holy War in the Bible, takes an honest and unvarnished view of death and killing as recorded throughout the pages of the Holy Scriptures. From Genesis to Revelation, from the Flood to the Second Coming, Usama Dakdok examines the logical and moral justification for God's judgment against sin. From the conquest of Canaan to the cross of Calvary, Exposing the Truth About Jihad, Holy War in the Bible provides the reader with a thorough and detailed investigation into this difficult yet crucial topic. In Volume 2, Exposing the Truth About Jihad, Unholy War in the Quran, the author will likewise provide a fair and honest examination of the arbitrary and unjustified killing as commanded by Allah in the pages of the Quran. Visit us online at www.thestraightway.org to order your copy of this new book today. The Straightwave Grace Ministry travels all across the United States to speak to churches and organizations with captivating and media-rich presentations on a wide variety of topics. And now, back to our show.
0: Mr. Jan Hussein said, he, that is Mr. Anderson, just said, I'm not going to vote for any, and I'm not going to give money to them anymore. Really? I do not know why even Mr. Anderson said that, because that would be a foolish on his part. He should not stop giving money to aid those who are willing to speak the truth about Islam. Mr. Jan Hussein ended that paragraph by saying, that is the answer. I hope some of you saw that video. The video was like as disgraceful as you can find it. I'm sorry, I have not seen the video, and I believe anyone who speaks the truth about Muslims and Islam is not something distasteful, but maybe the ugly facts which we can find in the ideology of Islam is what is distasteful. And if Mr. Anderson made that statement, it's simply because he does not know the full understanding of Islam. Any person with common sense, who loves America and loves his family, who loves his freedom and our Constitution, should always stand up to be anti any settlement of any Muslims from any country to America, because that is the destruction of everything we believe in and everything we stand for here in America. Finally, I would like to share with you the last advice which was given by Mr. Julian Hussein to his liberal audience. That is when he said,
2: and then finally, empower people. We got to empower people. We have to do it in many ways. We have to share the narrative of the Muslim community. The Muslim community have been here for a long time. We're not new to this area. We outdate everyone who's living here. this idea that we're new.
0: Here we go, America. Did you hear the last advice? He said, then finally, empower people. We got to empower people. We must give Muslims this country. This is how we will live in peace and harmony. This is how we will get rid of Islamophobia. Make us your presidents. Make us your senators. Make us your congressmen and congresswomen. Make us your attorney general. Make us the empowered people of the land. That's how we're going to get rid of Usama Dakdok and the hate crimes which we see all over America. We got to empower people. What kind of people, Mr. Julian Hussein? You mean the members of CARE, or the members of ESNA, or the MSA, or the rest of the

0: jihadi organizations who wear suits and ties in America? Are these the people whom you are interested to put in power in the land? And Mr. Jelani Hussein said, we have to do it in many ways. What other ways, Mr. Jelani Hussein? Maybe we need to just Islamize America, force Sharia on that wicked Americans, the hateful mongers, as you already told us. We know your agenda, Mr. Jelani Hussein. I'm not surprised. You do not believe there's anything wrong with Sharia. You said America is the best country to apply Sharia than any other majority Muslim country in the world. And you duped your audience with your propaganda for an hour-long talk. Yes, indeed. We need to empower people. And we have to do it in many ways. We have to share the narrative of Muslim community. The Muslim community have been here for a long time. They are not new in this area. Wow. You see this propaganda history of Mr. Jelani Hussein? Muslims have been in America for a long time. As a matter of fact, listen to what he said. We outdate everyone who is living here. Muslims have been in America before Christopher Columbus, before any of the white Europeans ever came to this country. Muslims outdate everyone who is living in Minnesota. And then he laughed. And everybody laughed. This idea that we are new. No, no, no, no, no. Muslims are not new in America. Muslims are the original people of America. And do you want to know what evidence Mr. Jelani has? It's very simple. Let us listen to a little bit more of his propaganda to see the evidence that Muslims are not new in America. And that's why we must empower them. Let them have this country that we all live in peace and harmony. Listen carefully to the rest of the propaganda of Mr. Jelani Hussein, who said,
1: as I mentioned earlier, we have this beautiful story of Muslims that are in, this is the mosque that some of you could visit in Cedar Rapids, Iowa, in 1934, and this one in Ross, North Dakota, from 1929. So these communities existed long before us immigrants from East Africa showed up, folks, right? And if you can find today, many places, Abdullah Chocolates, how many of you had Abdullah Chocolates, right? You can go, you won't have to go too far to find Muslims. I guarantee you Muslims came to Stillwater and trade on this river, right? Because we have history in Minnesota of Muslim salesmen who used to go up and down and sell goods all the time.
0: Wow, what a great evidence. He said, as I mentioned earlier, we have this beautiful story of Muslims that are in this. This is the mosque that some of you could visit in Cedar Rapids, Iowa, in 1934. Wow! Since 1934, there were Muslims in Cedar Rapids in Iowa. Therefore, Muslims have been in America before any other white Americans. My friends, because they built a mosque in Iowa in 1934, or that other mosque in Ross, North Dakota, which was built in 1929, that does not give Muslims the right to be in power in America. That does not give the Muslims the right to exist even in Saudi Arabia. Did you hear what I said? It is not because sin exists for the long time that means sin must control humanity. Because guess what? Murder existed since Adam. That's when his son Cain killed his brother Abel. Does this make it legal for murder to exist in the world? Having a mosque 80 or 90 years ago in America does not give the Muslims the right to exist in America or anywhere else around the world. The reason we're anti-Islam, it's because Islam is an evil and savage cult. It doesn't matter how long it's been here or anywhere else around the world. Yes, Islam exists in Saudi Arabia for over 1400 years, but that does not make it legal to be practiced in Saudi Arabia or in America or anywhere else in the world. If we live by our constitution in America to bring liberty and justice to all, that is all the people of planet Earth, those who are Christian or Jews, atheists, agnostics, gays or lesbian. If we bring justice to all, we must end the existence of Islam, not only in America, but even in Saudi Arabia, because Islam is an evil cult. a cult which teaches death to all non-Muslims.

0: victims, to kill people for being a Christian, because that is committing the worst sin, the sin of shirk. And trust me, my friends, as we will go together in our study of exposing the truths about Sharia, Islamic law, you will know for certain that that savage cult has no place to exist anywhere in the world. But finally, Mr. Jelani Hussein ended that segment by telling us we have history in Minnesota of a Muslim salesman who used to go up and down and sell goods all the time. Wow. That gives Mr. Jelani Hussein and the Muslims the right to exist in America and to take over America by being the power leaders of the land. Because guess what? There was a guy years ago who went up and down by the river in Minnesota selling goods. Wow. So guess what? If we can have the same concept for Christians who live in the 57 Muslim countries around the world, who are living there right now and they're selling and buying goods, and they have all the historical evidence that they lived in their home countries for hundreds of years before Muhammad was born, that will give the Christians in all these 57 Muslim countries the right to take over all the Muslim world. My friends, this is what I call empty argument. Only fools can listen to it, and only fools can believe in it, because it is not going to go anywhere in the reality of life in America and around the world. And to continue on our study of Islamophobia, fact or fiction, please join us again for the next broadcast. And until then, may the true God of the Bible continue to bless you and yours.
1: Perhaps the greatest fear that Muslims have is the constant insecurity that the Quran declares about heaven and hell. According to Islam, no one can know for sure if they will spend eternity with the Lord in heaven or suffering apart from him in hell. Even Muhammad said that he did not know if even he would make it to paradise. Did you know that the Bible says that you can know 100% for sure that your soul will be with the Lord after death? God knows that it would be impossible to live a life of joy and peace if a person was always in doubt about their soul. God wants you to be sure. In fact, Jesus had to come to this earth and die on the cross so that you could know that you had eternal life. You see, our problem is sin, which is rebellion against the God who created us and loves us. God is perfect and holy, and he cannot allow sin into his heaven. We must have our sins forgiven and removed, and that's why Jesus suffered and died on the cross, to pay the penalty for your sins and for mine. Because of what Jesus did on the cross, God can forgive you. He can save you, no matter who you are or what you have done. God has done everything necessary to save your soul, but now the decision is up to you. Will you turn away from your sin and rebellion and trust Jesus as your Lord and Savior? Good works, church attendance, and baptism cannot get your soul to heaven, but Jesus can. The Bible says, "Whoever calls upon the name of the Lord shall be saved." Why don't you call out to the Lord right now? Perhaps saying something like this: "Dear God, I know that I'm a sinner and that I do deserve to be punished, but I believe that you sent Jesus to die for me, to pay the price for my sins. Right now, I turn away from my sin and I invite you to come and be my Lord and my Savior. Thank you for saving me. In Jesus' name, amen." Have you accepted the Lord Jesus Christ as your Savior? Or perhaps you have further questions about Islam or Christianity? Why not take a moment right now and visit us online at www.thestraightway.org. That's www.thestraightway.org. May God bless you richly until we meet again right here on Revealing the Truth About Islam. 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

0: With SRN News, I'm Bob Agnew in Washington. Voters are headed to the polls today in three states. In Maine, the primary there setting the stage for both the governor's race and a pivotal Senate showdown involving Republican incumbent Susan Collins. South Carolina sees a crowded field driving that state's Republican primary for governor as candidates battle to succeed term-limited Henry McMaster with a runoff expected. And the people of Nevada headed to the polls to fill open House seats in Congress and the governor's mansion.
1: Several primaries feature matchups between candidates backed by party leaders and political outsiders promising change. Come November, the governor's race is considered one of the most competitive in the country, and holding on to the 3rd congressional district is considered crucial for Democrats' hopes of retaking the U.S. House. GOP Governor Joe Lombardo faces Democrat challengers Aaron Ford, the state's attorney general, and County Commissioner Alexis Hill. Registered Republicans outnumber Democrats by 70,000 in the 2nd congressional district, which has stayed red for over 40 years. The three Democrat incumbents in the 3rd district are expected to hold on to their seats. Bernie Bennett reporting.
0: And again, the people of Nevada heading to the polls for those races. The state has a closed primary, meaning only registered Democrats and Republicans will vote in party contests after an effort to open them failed back in 2024. More cases of the New World screwworm have turned up, including one outside the state of Texas now.
2: These developments obviously represent a serious threat to our livestock and wildlife, but they haven't caught us off guard. We have been tracking this pest for a long time, and we have fought before, and we will do so again.
0: That is Agriculture Secretary Brooke Rollins. She says more cases of screwworm have been found in the southwestern part of the country, but is encouraged by the fact that they've made some progress. On Wall Street, it's been slow going. The Dow Jones Industrial Average right now down by 81 points. The NASDAQ off 452. This is SRN News. Sesame Street celebrating gay pride.
3: The iconic kid show has posted the following message on social media. Happy Pride Month from Sesame Street. Join us in celebrating and uplifting the LGBTQIA+ members of our community. The post includes what looks like the fur of several of the show's popular puppets in rainbow colors. In fact, Sesame Street has been pushing the LGBT lifestyle for several years now, introducing a gay couple on a recent episode about family. Michael Harrington reporting.
0: Also at SRNNews.com, a student at New York University is being investigated on hate crimes charges for allegedly flying a flag bearing a swastika and the Star of David over one of the school's buildings. The incident took place during graduation ceremonies last month. The university has released a statement saying, in addition to criminal proceedings, we will immediately pursue our disciplinary procedures, which carry the most severe consequences. This is SRN News. A six-figure visa fee has been struck down. Here's correspondent Lisa Dwyer.
4: A federal judge has struck down the Trump administration's $100,000 fee on new H-1B visas, siding with 20 states, saying the executive branch exceeded its authority. The Trump administration announced the much higher fee in September as a way of preventing foreign workers from taking American jobs. The ruling contradicts an earlier federal court decision that denied a request by the U.S. Chamber of Commerce to strike down the visa fee. There is yet another case in San Francisco setting up the possibility for appellate court clashes. I'm Lisa Dwyer.
0: A U.S. Customs and Border Protection Agency official sent to testify in federal court about the government's plans for refunding billions of dollars in tariffs that the Supreme Court ruled that President Trump imposed illegally. More on these stories can be found at SRNNews.com.
5: First Corinthians 10, verse 21. Ye cannot drink the cup of the Lord and the cup of devils. Ye cannot be partakers of the Lord's table and of the table of devils. 1 Corinthians 10:21, a warning against compromising with evil.
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0: Construction season is upon us. We've seen the signs, bridge out, use detour, road closed to through traffic, high water, use alternate route. 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Jeremiah 33:3 says, "Call unto me, and I will answer thee, and show thee great and mighty things which thou knowest not." 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Enter into His presence daily. Spend time in His Word. Speak to Him often in prayer. Take advantage of the unlimited access you have before Him. 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
2: And welcome to the broadcast. Glad you are with us. All right, so the broadcast topic has completely changed in a matter of moments here. Spend all morning doing research and prep to bring you a program that has now been set aside because we have breaking news. President Donald Trump has just posted on Truth Social the following, quote, "I have just been informed by our great military that last night the Iranians shot down one of our highly sophisticated Apache helicopters while patrolling over the Strait of Hormuz. There were two pilots involved. Both are safe and uninjured. Nevertheless, the United States must, of necessity, respond to this attack. Thank you for your attention to this matter, President Donald J. Trump." So here we go, folks. And as so many in our circles have been saying, there will not be a peace deal. And if there is, it will not be of any serious consequence. I think this is going to drag on and on. I think it's going to require, I think personally it's going to, I could be 100% wrong, but my gut kind of leans toward the fact it's going to take an antichrist to bring about some kind of peace. I think all of this stirring up is only laying the foundation for someone that will show up and be able to do that. And I just don't see any kind of serious peace deal that lasts being signed. Maybe something that allows people to save face or to claim victory. Iran, maybe to get some unfrozen billions. But I don't see anything lasting at all. Joining me now to discuss this at last minute's notice is our reporter on the ground in Israel, Aaron Lavarko, and also our broadcast partner, Annie Cyrus. We appreciate them making themselves available literally at just a moment's notice. Annie joins us by phone. Aaron, you are on the streets tonight. Where are you tonight, Aaron?
3: I'm in my hometown of Netanya on the Mediterranean coast, about half an hour north of Tel Aviv, half an hour south of Haifa, listening to the jets up in the north hounding Lebanon. And I just read an article, I read a headline saying, "Beirut, get ready." We are absolutely pounding up in the north.
2: And what do you make of this latest Truth Social tweet? I mean, here your country responded and President Trump didn't want you to fire back. Now we have a helicopter shot down, which we're so thankful these guys are safe. But wait a minute. You guys had incoming rockets this week, ballistic missiles from Iran hitting civilian targets. And yet supposedly you guys aren't supposed to respond. You're supposed to restrain yourself. I think even President Trump said something like, "Nobody was hurt. You know, let's all just call it off." Okay, well, nobody was hurt in this situation. So, you know, what's good for the goose is good for the gander, is it not?
3: Look, I'm very tempted to comment about your commander-in-chief.
2: Come on. I need to hear what you're really thinking. Come on.
3: Well, you've exposed it. I mean, it's a total double standard, but I'm going to just put it aside for now and just say he's very unpredictable at the moment. You know, the first part of this war, bang, boom, rockets, missiles,

0: attack, and then all of a sudden stop. And since the stop, he is just very unpredictable. So I don't know what he's going to do. I don't know what to say. You know, his initial reaction is he's going to, it requires retaliation. Now you're telling me he's saying, well, we'll let bygones be bygones. We'll let it pass. No one was injured. So very unpredictable at the moment. He obviously doesn't want it to escalate. The Iranians aren't scared. They said, you know, if you don't want to talk the negotiation talk, well, then we know other languages as well. They're fighting fire with fire. They're just not backing down. So is it a bait? Is it a trap? We'll see. We'll see what Trump decides to do. But in my estimation, I cannot predict what he's going to do. I wish I could say, let's bring it on. But I guess we're just going to have to wait.
1: Mm-hmm. Well, let's bring in Annie Cyrus to discuss this. Annie, welcome to the broadcast. Thanks for joining us. Your thoughts on what you've heard and what we've just said here. Seems like a double standard for Israel.
2: Is it?
1: Is it?
2: I don't think it's not. So let me.
1: Wait a minute. You said it's not a double standard?
2: No, it's not. We're not going to respond. Let's look at military point of view. This Apache was shut down. I think I reported on the Apache originally about a good 9 years ago, 9 hours ago, 8 hours ago. And then CENTCOM came out saying about 4 hours ago that the pilots were rescued. They're safe, no injuries. And then 4 hours later, Trump comes and say, we must. He didn't say we will. He's the commander in chief. He doesn't say we must respond. He says we will respond. That is his authority. He didn't say that. Let's read the words of both sides. Aaron hinted at it. What he's referring to is within minutes of that Truth Social post by Trump, Ghalibaf came out and put a tweet out. Ghalibaf is the spokesperson for the Parliament of Iran. And here's what he said. I'm reading it from his own post. We prefer the language of diplomacy, but we speak other languages far more fluently. Break your commitments, and we will switch to what we speak best. You ride the horse you saddled.
1: You ride the horse you saddled. That's not a good line. What is it with you? Right? What is it with you folks that have these great lines? Your grandmother had them.
2: It's a Persian thing.
1: I know. It's a Persian thing. You guys got great lines.
2: Well, it's a word 3000 of history. It comes with it. Trust me. But point is, they come out with that response, but Trump comes out again, said we must, in quotation mark, our belief is the post. Can we put that back up? I think the word must is in quotation mark, isn't it?
1: No, it's not, but it's there.
2: It's not. Okay, never mind. I don't know why I thought it is. But we must. No, Donald Trump, regularity is we respond by now. It's been 9 hours. We got our guys all standing by, right? This is another let's do the tough talk so Americans don't get upset. They don't think, you know, they're walking all over us. But the reality of it is IRGC is walking all over Israel and U.S., and we just talk the talk. We're not walking the walk.
1: Well, and that was the article we read yesterday, Aaron, from the Gatestone Institute, when jihadists smell weakness. And the article, and it was in my Worldview Report last night. I referenced it on Brandon House Live with you two last night, which, by the way, last night's show hit huge numbers. You know, I said to Logan, isn't that something? You spend hours poring over and getting a show ready, and you know, you get okay numbers, and then you just throw two bright minds on the air and wing it, and you get huge numbers. You know, it doesn't, you know, so much for working hard, I guess, right? I got a chuckle out of the guys in the control room. But I referenced that article last night. The jihadists smelled weakness, and that the we're not even negotiating with them face to face. They're pushing us around. Annie just made reference to this. Aaron, your thoughts?
0: Well, you know, all of this ceasefire, I have leaned towards that Trump and Bibi, they're working secretly, they're working by deceit, and that they've got a plan, they're working with the CIA, they're working with the Mossad, and they're biding their time, they're getting

0: players in place. They're trying to get people on the ground. That's where I've been leaning. I don't know if I'm leaning that way anymore, to be honest. I'm starting to tilt, and I don't want to say it, but it could be that Donald Trump is following in the footsteps of Joe Biden, following in the footsteps of other American presidents. Barack Obama, that have put up with absolute nonsense from the Iranians. No disrespect, Ani, you know who I'm talking about, the IRGC. And since 1979, when they called for the Islamic Revolution, no one has taken them serious. No one has done anything. And all of a sudden, Donald Trump comes on the scene and he's taking them seriously, but bang, it's almost like switch off. He said about a month, maybe even less, about 2-3 weeks ago, he said, we're in no hurry. We're in no hurry. And he reiterated it. And that also strengthened my belief that he's got something going on. They're planning. You know, again, secrecy and deceit is key to military warfare. But like I said, I'm doubting myself. I'm doubting my own judgment now because this is very frustrating. He's putting up with this. And Ani is right bringing this out, that no one was injured. And that's important. And okay, in the big scheme of things, it's one helicopter. It's not an army base. But still, it's a psychological thing. Mm-hmm. And, maybe Trump, he's just, like a boxer in a boxing ring, you take a few punches, you try to tire out the opposition. I don't know if it's strategic or if it's just pure weakness, or he's just, his mindset has gone in a different route. Negotiations, the Abraham Peace Accords, maybe that's what he's more interested in doing than bringing down this axis of evil that will not go away, and they will grow back like weeds, like cancer. It's upsetting.
1: And let's see.
2: Can I just insert something quickly?
1: Yeah, just one second while you talk, but I need to get my team. Look up what an Apache helicopter costs real quick, please, guys, and then we'll come back to that. Okay, go, because this it was one of these inexpensive drones that shot it down. So,
2: it's like you read my mind. I was just about to say I agree the psychological part of it, Aaron, but look at it this way. Last night, President Trump at airport does a quick press interview, says we are
3: million.
2: 2 or 3 days away from signing the agreement with Iran. Few hours later, Iran uses a Shaheen drone, which our military have mocked this Iranian drone for years. They use one of their what we call outdated technology to take down one of our most advanced, sophisticated Apache. That is the real psychology warfare here. Trump tells American people we're days to, if I quote him correctly, it's like two or three days until we sign an agreement. Hours later, Iran shut down Apache, forcing Trump to come out, not only saying, I don't know if there is an agreement, but they're actually still firing at us. That cannot be taken as a actual real life kickboxer. I wouldn't take that many punches where I'm disoriented now. You take enough punches to find the opening. You don't take enough punches to be disoriented and throw in the air. That's where he's at. Admit it or not, if he does admit it or not, every time he comes out with the good news about Iran, IRGC shows with actions, they show other side of the truth.
1: Mm. And so we've got a 30 million dollar Apache? 30 to 50 million dollar Apache taken down by a $20,000 to $50,000 drone. Now, we're told that Iran has scores of those and that they've been getting backup help on that from China, and that they've now opened up some of their missile sites that were shut down after the bombing, I guess, a year ago now, and they're ready to go. And they just took down a $30 to $50 million Apache with something that may cost as little as $20,000. Now, you think that's not a deterrent, folks. Now, I want to ask these guys, how long is this going to go on? And then J.D. Vance made an interesting comment. We'll be right back.

0: This is Jim Schneider inviting you to join us daily for Crosstalk. The prophet Ezekiel wrote about the duties of the watchman on the wall, who was charged with warning the people as danger approached. Sometimes this was not a popular position, as the warning came in the middle of the night or when family activities were taking place or work was underway. Nevertheless, the watchman gave a very necessary alert. 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
1: And welcome back. Glad you're with us. There are so many stories out there. We'll be covering a lot of them tonight on the Worldview Report newscast. Here's one. Girl kept from church, Bible, and Christian friends by Portland judge awaits appeals court ruling. We also have, in first setback to homeschooling in decades, Connecticut law declares war. All of this is at worldviewreport.com, your daily aggregated news site, worldviewreport.com. Of course, one of the big stories out there, of course, is a Somali tries to behead a man in Belfast, and that was caught on video. They end up, some folks standing nearby end up, I think, stopping this by swinging a shovel at the guy's head. But it's very, very graphic video. Not necessarily recommending you see it, but thankfully they appeared to have saved his life. I don't know what kind of condition he's in, but it was Somali reportedly that was trying to behead a man in Belfast. So there you go. There's so many stories over at worldviewreport.com that you need to hear. I want to go back to you guys, Aaron on the ground in Israel, our reporter, brought to you by our foundation. We sent him a love offering yesterday. As you support us, we support him. He also has sent us several videos we wanted to play last night, but we ran out of time. Maybe we'll do it tonight. 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Annie Cyrus of liveuptofreedom.com, liveuptofreedom.com, also has a broadcast with us at worldviewtube.com. He also has a new book out as well. You'll find it, liveuptofreedom.com. Aaron, supposedly Iran has thousands of these $20,000 drones, and they just showed they can take down a $30 to $50 million.
2: Can I just give
1: Apache
2: an answer?
1: Yeah,
2: over 80,000 of them.
1: Over 80,000.
3: Wow. Unbelievable.
1: Now that's got to be so a sobering reality for President Trump. Aaron,
3: I'm a little bit speechless. 80,000. I mean, you send 1,000 at a time, you can probably take out a city. I don't know. Very concerning, that kind of number. And, you know, that is, as you mentioned earlier, Arnie, that is a psychological statement. Taking, uh-huh, not just taking down the Apache, but doing it with one of these drones. Trump has got to get not some political advisors, he's got to get military advisors here. He's got to get the right people with years of experience, who knows what they're talking about, knows what they're doing, and who can see a little bit in the future. But you don't need to be to have brilliant eyesight to see the future. When we look at the past of this IRGC, come on, you know, enough is enough. Mr. Trump, and I just, like I said earlier, this is very, very unpredictable. And I don't know how long this is going to go on for, Brandon. Arnie, I think you mentioned yesterday, last night, you can see it going to what, December, January, you mentioned next year?
2: Yes.
3: I would hate for that to happen, but then what's going to happen in December?
1: Iran has every reason to keep this going through the summer so that oil prices stay high, so it has a major economic impact. Because I was reading a survey this morning, in fact, that Republicans may actually hold the House of Representatives with some of the redistricting maps and other things going on. They may actually hold the House. But, you know, again, I don't know how much Iran.

0: and China and Russia read these things? I think probably quite a bit, actually. So if they can create division and keep these fuel prices high and make it the economy stupid, as James Carville said during the George H. Bush era, George running against Bill Clinton with George H. So I don't know. They have every reason, Aaron, to keep this going.
1: Yeah. By the way, Brennan, last night, probably at it was at the same time, 1 p.m. Central Time, your time, Bibi Netanyahu met with our military leaders. And the headline after that meeting was, and it was him being quoted, speaking to his leaders, military leaders, "We may have to go at this alone." And he was talking about Iran. "We may have to go at this alone."
0: And I wonder,
1: that
0: Aaron,
1: is interesting.
0: I wonder, Aaron, if that has to do with the, and I don't like him, I don't trust him, and that's Vice President J.D. Vance. I don't like him and I don't trust him, okay? That's just my opinion. And of course, when he's been around with Tucker Carlson's son, who's now, I guess, left his office, his staff, but the people he surrounds himself with, and now with his little smirk, he appears on Fox News last night, and he says this. Tell me if you hear something in here, Aaron. You ready for this audio? Here we go. Okay, go, Logan, please.
2: "So how concerned are you about Israel spying on the United States and freelancing in Lebanon?"
3: Well, look, I think obviously the Israelis and the United States, we have a lot of shared interests, but we also have some situations where our interests diverge. And I think where the president has been very clear here is that while Israel obviously has some objectives that it has, the United States' main objective in Iran is to ensure that Iran does not have a nuclear weapon. And we've actually, thanks to what's happened over the last few months, but really over the last year and a half, we've created the space necessary where the president believes, and I think that he's right, that we can get the long-term settlement to Iran's nuclear deal. Now, Israel may like that, they may not like that, but fundamentally, we think this is in the best interest of the United States of America, so we're going to keep on pursuing it because that's what the President of the United States was elected to do. That's what we have to do in order to properly serve the American people.
2: Do you think the Iranians are trying to play us at the negotiating table?
0: All right, let's hold right there. I don't care about the rest.
3: Everybody's always trying to play everybody.
0: The point I'm wanting to point out here is it seems as though he is sending a clear message. This administration, at least according to him, J.D. Vance, is, and of course, I think we better pray something doesn't happen to President Trump, because I can only imagine what a President Vance would do when it comes to Israel with people like Tucker Carlson and others in his ear. So I think J.D. Vance is a dangerous individual in many regards with Palantir and whatnot. But what did you hear there, if anything, before I tell you what I heard, Aaron?
1: Now I'm guessing when he said that Israel is freelancing in Lebanon, when J.D. Vance said Israel and I, and then he said, Israel and the United States. And basically, you know, he said Donald Trump was elected to make sure that Iran does not go nuclear. They were standouts for me, but what are you referring to, Brandon?
0: Well, I think he was showing that he doesn't have a lot of affinity for Israel, number one. But number two, I think he was showing and pushing the idea that at some point, the United States of America and Israel, our interests are not going to be the same. They're already not the same in some areas. And he's signaling that there is coming a day now, that whether that is the Trump administration or the next administration. But he just signaled, I think, for the Republican Party to get ready for it to divorce itself from Israel.
1: Wow. So thinking back in hindsight, definitely that came through. He seemed to focus more on our differences rather than our things that we agree on. And that did come through, absolutely. And you know what? Maybe 5-10 years ago, I would have felt a little that, you know, kind of that would have been hard to take. These days, and especially when we saw the cracks appearing under Obama, and then definitely during Biden's administration –

0: As much as this honeymoon with Trump has been wonderful and what he's done for us and continues to do for us, yeah, the handwriting's on the wall. We're going to have to go it alone. But going it alone is one thing. We don't want to be on the wrong side of the United States. That's quite another thing. And, you know, what Vance was touching on is what was in the best interests of the United States. And that's great, you know, from his standing point of view. But he doesn't live in the Middle East. He doesn't live next door to the Iranians. And so we have a different neighborhood here. And it's pretty volatile. And it's not just Iran. It's all their proxies. So, you know, all friendships are tested. And our friendship, obviously, is being tested with the United States. And that's nothing new. We've had, you know, conflicts in the past. You know, I'm actually kind of proud and happy to hear BB say that we may have to go it alone. And that's something else, Ani, you kind of predicted. You said this is not when was it? Yesterday, I think. You said this is not about Trump. This is about Israel with BB. He's the one that's got to do this. And you were right on. You saw that the spotlight has really got to be on him. And maybe this is his moment. Listen, I talked about it yesterday. His political life is on the chopping block with our elections coming up, and he's got to somehow redeem himself for being the commander in chief during October the 7th. That issue has not been dealt with yet, and he has been somewhat redeeming himself and bringing healing. But it's, you know, I don't know if anything is ever going to be enough to bring total redemption and healing. But, you know, he's getting on, and he's got to make this count. This is a big moment for him.
1: Okay. Now we have a source saying that. Then I'm not going to go with that. Okay. It ended up being tongue in cheek. Some of these people put stuff up there and they can't, I don't, all right, that's a joke. Yeah, it does go off what we're saying. So other people are now joking that Benjamin Netanyahu is going to get on the phone now and talk Trump down.
0: Seriously?
1: No, that's a joke. No. That's a joke. I read it as truthful right. The first time I read it too. That's why I was going to read it. Like, no. But what I'm saying is people are now picking up on this on social media and saying, wait a minute. So there, people are picking up on social media on the double standard and are now tweeting tongue in cheek, Annie.
2: Exactly. But let me within the minutes of kind of predicting that we're not going to retaliate or respond, I just got a note here that let me bring up World Cup on my piece that came out Sunday. I mentioned that a new solution to the problem is that we move the base of the Iran team to Tijuana, Mexico. They're going to travel on hourly visas to America the day of their game so we can make sure that they don't leave a permanent footprint inside America. We just got confirmation that Trump agreed to change that rule. They can come day before the games to America. Does that look like a retaliation to you? Because it definitely looks like, apparently the ambassador in Mexico wrote a letter saying, which I agree with him, under the pressure of games such as World Cup, it is very unusual and very hard for the team to concentrate flying hours before game into their location. So we said, oh, that's okay. They can come in day before and leave day after.
1: We just
2: override our own visa.
1: All right, let's discuss that when we come back, as well as something we broke last night while we were on the air, and that is an earthquake was reported, or at least a rattle was reported, almost 14 miles deep into the earth last night, somewhat near the Strait of Hormuz, some miles away. But it led us to discussing, was that a nuclear weapons test or a biological chemical test by Iran? And what about terrorist attacks coming here with World Cup?
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1: 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He's coming to the U.S. If we can get a flight out, July. In August, he'll be here, Lord willing, in our studio. We also might be having Tommy Robinson in studio here real soon, too, by the way. 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Information on her new book is available there as well. All right, so Annie, let's talk about if President Trump were to go after Iran, you know, as he's saying that we must do, not that we will do, but that we must do, do you believe that that would in any way invite terrorist attacks during the World Cup? Are you anticipating the millions that come in here, some of them may be coming in on fake visas and whatnot, allowing more terrorists to come in? Not that they couldn't walk across the border in north or south, but do you anticipate any terrorist attacks during the World Cup, or do you anticipate something afterwards? How does this at all change if indeed President Trump does strike Iran?
2: I don't think, no. Because one thing they are very good at, by they, I mean jihadists, what they're very good at is they separate the issues. Right now, again, with midterm coming, they're not going to create any kind of issues for the green being Islamist. However, my whole concern with World Cup has been they're going to have their allies being the red side, the purple head, always unhappy with America group, to create some sort of international incident. That's my concern with World Cup, as far as incidents happening. But coming in, right people coming in, wrong people leaving the country, things getting smuggled through Mexico and Canada, yes, that is definitely a concern. Because I still think 2028, late spring, early summer of 2028 is when we might face some sort of major terror attack if things don't go their way during midterm in 2027. As far as if President Trump responds, again, I'm positive he won't. But if he does, reason I say he won't. Right now, his hands are extremely tied behind his back. Let's bring something else up with the World Cup. The level of travels, air travels during World Cup is beyond anything U.S. has experienced since the last time we had World Cup. Right now, as it is, they're guesstimating that they're going to run out of fuel, jet fuel, by mid-June. The Strait of Hormuz is closed. We already have energy issues going on. The oil price is up. Running out of jet fuel, middle of World Cup, those all play a role into, we can't go attack Iran right now. That's what that billboard was up. That's what Iran was hinting at. Right now, we have him at a brink of breaking point. because all of this plays a role into Trump cannot, even if he

0: mission that it takes to win this war. Our military has not dealt with Iran in real world at all. As you said, the very drone we have mocked for a decade just took down one of our most sophisticated Apache. That's how much our military knows about Iran and its powers. We tend to underestimate them all the time because that's the American attitude. Israel has dealt with them. Israel has people who have stood in the same situation room face to face with these people.
1: Now, but there is a news agency affiliated with the Revolutionary Guard, so I don't know how much to take this seriously, but I'll bring it up, see what you think, what your thoughts are, because it
0: is it TANSIM?
1: Yeah, no, it is CAN.
0: Okay.
1: They're saying that Iran held its fire with Israel yesterday after the United States agreed to unfreeze $3 billion worth of Iranian assets that were transferred on a flight from Abu Dhabi to Tehran. Think there's any
0: I have heard, well, I did not hear the transfer of the assets, but I did hear that they did say that they agreed to stop because U.S. is going to unfreeze. They didn't say it's been unfrozen, said they're going to unfreeze. So I cannot confirm nor deny that it has been transferred, but I can start digging as you guys pick up the conversation.
1: Well, if that were the case, then that's going to put him in the Barack Obama category, Aaron. Because remember, Barack Obama flew pallet loads of cash to Iran?
2: Yeah, just listening to what you're saying, you know, it just, the thought comes to me after what Ani was saying about how America really needs to back Israel in this.
1: Let me correct something real quick before it goes too far. I said CAN was associated with IRGC. Is that true? Is K-A-N or is that an Israeli outlet?
2: It's Israeli. It's the Hebrew word for yes. Mm-hmm.
1: Okay, so that's in Israel's public broadcasting system, K-A-N, right?
2: Ken, yeah, exactly.
1: Okay, so that appears to be who's saying this.
2: Mm-hmm. Yeah. Well, I just think that, you know, we here in the Middle East, we know the language that this IRGC talk. And appeasement, being nice, Obama, Biden, that's what lit the fire when Donald Trump came to power, is that he wasn't nice. He spoke the language of the IRGC, that he spoke the language of the Middle East. And all of a sudden, he's changed. He's back. It's unbelievable. I cannot explain it. And like I said earlier, you know, during the ceasefire, I've leaned towards it being, well, it's strategy, it's deception, it's secrecy, the same, and BB's going along with it. And that's the motto of the Mossad, all things by all deceit. But I guess I'm being made out to be wrong, and
1: we're not always right. Turn. And you're a very humble guy, and you're a very soft-hearted guy.
0: Brandon, look at your email if you can. Okay. Just send you something.
1: Okay, but I have to say, Aaron, you now realize why on this broadcast a few times I've gotten so adamant and so frustrated, because I don't want you or the Israelis to misunderstand the pragmatist that's in the White House, number one. And, you know, we've had conversations back and forth like that. And Andy and I have tried to convince you and other Israelis that, no, you don't understand who this guy is and what his ultimate motivation is. But I think you now are seeing it. Now, that's not a criticism because, again, you don't drink from the well of the political broadcast of America like we do. Right. So nor have you spent years watching Donald Trump and, you know, all the things that Donald Trump has been involved in, from stage wrestling matches to all the other Hollywood and movies and everything, TV, reality shows. So, we've grown up since the 80s with Donald Trump in our face. So we kind of knew where this was going. But you seem to really have in this broadcast alone, your eyes have really been opened, haven't they?
2: The bubble, I think, is bursting finally. And what you were talking about just now, Brennan,

0: my experience with Donald Trump is what he's done over the last 5-6 years, moving the embassy to Jerusalem, declaring the Golan Heights as sovereign Israeli land, fighting for Israel, backing us. Ben Gurion Airport is filled with American planes. I mean, that's how I've judged him by his actions, what he's been doing. And so, but now, and I'm talking about only in the last 3 months, it's been a total turnaround. And it's hitting quite hard, to be honest.
1: Yeah, I bet
0: so. Because the consequences are massive.
1: Well, the consequences are that you are all the nations of the world will turn against Israel, and the United States has got the door open and looking at the exit.
0: Yeah. Yeah, and furthermore, and this I think is the real bursting of the bubble. This is an opportunity of a generation to not only take out the IRGC, but to liberate the Iranian people, to crush all the proxies that are around us. The potential is there. And so the hope, Ani, remember when it wasn't so long ago that the people of Iran, not just in Iran, but all around the world, were singing the praises of Trump and singing the praises of Bibi. And that's all stopped now. And
1: yeah, it
2: so
1: has.
2: The, no,
1: let me,
2: no,
1: let me jump
2: correction.
1: In real quick
2: no,
1: for the sake of time.
2: The praise of Bibi continues. They don't do the praise of Trump anymore.
0: Really?
1: Wow.
0: Yes.
1: Let me jump in for the sake
0: of time.
1: That's
0: interesting.
1: Is this also, Annie, about IMEC, the India, Middle East, Europe Economic Corridor? Is President Trump at this point trying to negotiate a deal that brings Iran into the fold so they can move forward with IMEC? Because remember, we looked at everything related to IMEC, to the Gaza plan by Kushner and Witkoff, and the Strait of Hormuz was so important to all of this. So at this point, is President Trump trying to maybe bring Iran into an agreement? Is this, again, the art of the deal? Is he realized, okay, I'm not going to be involved in a revolution over there, changing leadership, maybe I can cut a deal with them. Is that what he's doing?
2: I would say no, because when you look at any of the items of this agreement, no access to Strait of Hormuz is mentioned. None. It was even a hint of it, I would say yes.
1: Okay.
2: But no. Originally, yes, that was definitely part of his plan.
1: Okay, so where are they going to go? If they cannot get the Strait of Hormuz, where are they going to go to make up for that? Is that where they then start negotiating harder with China and merging Belt and Road and Afal Port with IMEC? Or is this where they build the Ben-Gurion port through Gaza, which has been part of the plan? How do you see them, if they cannot get a hold or get a deal with the Strait of Hormuz, how does that change their economic and commercial plans? What is their backup? They must have a backup, don't they, Annie?
2: I would say most likely, yes. The first backup is what you just said, China, because we still don't have any detail as to why he traveled to China, right?
1: Mm-hmm.
2: There was no information released. So that could be the first backup. And here's the thing, though. He's failing to get a hold of Gaza, too. He does have plans, but I have a very strong feeling all those plans are going to fall apart.
1: I do, too. And let me ask you this. Think about it during the break. I could be 100% wrong, but I don't see this being worked out during the Trump administration of any serious consequence. I see this all being stage setting and a major, major crisis in the Middle East that continues to escalate until the Antichrist shows up. I want to ask each of you to respond to that when we come back from the break. And then foreign forces in proximity to our territory are not a constant risk on account of their own human errors. We'll get a response to who said that and this explosion 14 miles into the earth.
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1: All right, welcome back. Glad you're with us. Let's hurry along here. Time is fleeting. I don't see this being handled until the Antichrist shows up. That's my personal, I could be 100% wrong, but I don't see it happening. Quick answer, Aaron and Annie, and because we got two other items to deal with. Quick answer, Aaron.
2: Listen, anything is possible. The way politics, the way the world is going. Who would have ever imagined that the mayor of New York would be a Muslim jihadist, anti-Semite.
1: 25 years after 9/11. 25 years after 9/11, right?
2: Exactly. Unbelievable. The sky's the limit. Anything can happen. It's like, I think it's the prophet Habakkuk says, you know, I'm going to do things that you wouldn't imagine. It's so unpredictable. Same with us here in Israel with our political situation. It's just very, very dangerous days, and we need to be close to God. We need to be in His Word. We need to have His Word dwelling in us richly so that when the heat gets turned on, our responses are based out of what is stored up in our heart, which is God's word. That's what we need.
1: Well, I don't know who this Eugene guy is, but he is with a think tank type of group. He says, what's more important than tit for tat retaliation is understanding that shooting down a helicopter shows Iran does not want and does not plan to abide by a genuine denuclearization deal. Annie, quick response. I don't see this getting handled probably till the Antichrist shows up. Quick response to that.
3: I will 100% agree with you, and I will agree with the statement you just read. Yes, when you look at their terms, when you look at their actions, they are not looking for any agreement outside of their own requirement, including, by the way, I did a quick digging. There is no money released to them. However, there is an argument that Scott Bessent said, if they agree to release part of it to pay for damages of the states, the Gulf states they attacked, we might consider releasing the rest of it.
1: Uh-huh.
3: That's there you go. It's on the table. It is on the table. About $24 billion, $12 billion to be released before signing of agreement, $12 billion after the damages to all the countries they attack is deducted.
1: And what is this guy saying here about foreign forces in proximity to our territory are at a constant risk?
3: That's Araghchi. That is the guy we're negotiating with. That is Iran's foreign minister. If you read the words, they're not backing down. They're making the threat stronger. As long as you're around our area, you're in danger of, and he kind of mocks the situation. You know, the risk can be, you know, human errors, plane accidents, or potentially being caught in crossfire. So,
1: and the fact that we sent a drone boat to rescue those downed pilots, I guess they were in the water. And so we send a drone boat to rescue them. I don't know. I don't want to read too much into it, but that tells me they're scared. Our military's scared to death of putting real people out there in boats in that area. They're going to get killed. So they send a drone. So if that's how tense the area is, you really think we have it all over Iran? No.
3: No.
1: No.
3: They have the upper hand, and I'm sorry, but they proved it.
1: Yep.
3: Anyone at this point denying it is in full, I don't know, denial, but they proved it.
1: All right, let's go to the issue of about almost 14 miles deep explosion. We dealt with it last night there in Iran. We said, was it a nuclear test? Was it a bioweapons test, biochemical test? Annie, latest?
3: The more I look into it, it definitely looks like a bioweapon or chemical drone test that has gone wrong. The damages that are coming out and the more information does not look like a normal earthquake at all. Again, repeating, it's in Hormuzgan, the area that is not prone to earthquakes, let alone 5.0 earthquake generated from almost 13.7 miles deep in the ground.

0: What do you, so you think they tested a biochemical weapon?
1: Yes.
0: But you said it didn't go as planned. What do you think happened?
1: Well, if based on the report I've been tracking from China involvement and helping them for almost 7.5 months now, they're not to a point where it would definitely go right. Like, it's still in a very early testing stages. And the question is, by the way, the secondary question, I guess, is why do they even, didn't we destroy all of their facilities and abilities and yada, yada, yada? Why are they even, why is it reported that as of right now, they still have the capability of creating 10,000 of Shahed drones a month? I thought we destroyed all of their capability.
0: Okay. Now, is this true? I don't know if you can see this. According to Iranian opposition, underground explosions were reported in a mountainous area, shaking the entire region. Civilians have been urged to evacuate.
1: Yes, that's where I said the more I look into the damages, the more I look at the response by the regime, that they're not responding to an earthquake.
0: The evacuation could be due to chemicals, correct?
1: It could be the chemicals, yes, especially, you know, if it is the chemicals, they don't want anybody ending up in the hospital and leaking the information out that it was a chemical explosion.
0: Aaron, this puts a whole new face on it for your country. We remember Jimmy DeYoung being on here for years, talking about being a reporter on the ground in Israel, and they had a sealed room, plastic and everything sealed with their beds and everything in it. The sirens would go off during the Gulf War, and they would go running to the sealed off room and put on their gas mask. Remember that during the Gulf War period of George H. Bush? Is Israel going back to that?
2: Well, every building, every house has such a room that has special ceiling, a special door, special windows. We haven't heard anything about gas masks or anything like that, but I remember that the Gulf War was terrible. We had to have babies with gas masks as well.
0: Mm-hmm.
2: And you know, we kind of half joked, half serious. What would we prefer, to be hit by a nuclear weapon or a chemical weapon? The like I said earlier, the consequences are extremely serious. I have picked up a tone and BB and our top military echelon generals. There's something going down from our side. And like BB said, we may have to go this alone. Maybe that's what we're getting prepared for. We'll see. We'll see in the coming days.
0: Mm. And I guess he has warned his cabinet, we don't want to go there, but we know we can. Talking about global isolation, I guess. Hold right there, folks. Aaron Lavarco, Annie Cyrus. Again, we appreciate them. Stay tuned for Crosstalk at vcy.org. 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

0: With SRN News, I'm Bob Agnew in Washington. Voters are headed to the polls today in a number of states with key races on the line. Meanwhile, in the state of California, we know more now about exactly who's going to proceed to the governor's race.
1: Republican Steve Hilton has secured a spot in California's governor race, setting up a November showdown with former Health and Human Services Secretary Javier Becerra. The results give California voters a clear choice heading into the general election after years of Democratic control.

0: Control in Sacramento. Hilton says his campaign is focused on affordability, public safety, and economic growth. Willie Nelson, The White House.
1: And another midterm primary has voters headed to the polling places also in three states in Maine. It's an opportunity to determine nominees in the governor's race at a high-profile Senate contest targeting Susan Collins. That's a GOP incumbent there. In South Carolina, the spotlight race is a multi-candidate Republican primary for governor, where the fight to replace Henry McMaster could stretch into a runoff election. And in Nevada, the primary features a pivotal statewide contest led by a competitive race for the governor's mansion there. Three more cases of the dreaded New World screwworm have been confirmed, including one outside the state of Texas now. The good news, according to Agriculture Secretary Brooke Rollins, is that they have not been caught flat-footed.
2: Expanding sterile fly production and dispersal capacity. You all are probably tracking that. We launched that last year, but earlier this year opened both a dispersal facility, but also invested tens of millions of dollars in refitting the fly top of Mexico beginning last year, which those sterile flies will begin to come online this month. So very good timing.
1: It's Agriculture Secretary Brooke Rollins. This is SRN News. The Episcopal Church is planning a celebration. Here's correspondent Michael Harrington.
3: Leaders of the denomination say they will gather in Minnesota this fall to mark the 50th anniversary of a resolution that, for all intents and purposes, declared that homosexuality was no longer a sin. This led inevitably to the ordination of gay priests by the Episcopal Church, the blessing of same-sex marriage, and a split in the denomination that greatly reduced its membership, wealth, and property. Critics question what there is to celebrate. Michael Harrington reporting.
1: One Major League Baseball team is going all in on the LGBT agenda. The Los Angeles Dodgers have unveiled a permanent display honoring former players Glenn Burke and Billy Beane, who were the first two major leaguers to say that they were gay. A ceremony was held on the team's 13th Pride Night last week, hours before the Dodgers hosted the Los Angeles Angels. MLB officials have been pushing the LGBT agenda now for years. This is SRN News. A New York City landmark, one you might call a working landmark, is in for a major facelift.
4: Renderings of a dramatically redesigned Penn Station have been released by Amtrak and developers of the estimated $8 billion project. The redesign shows a return to the hub's original classical style, a stone facade, rows of Roman-style columns. Inside, commuters are greeted by a sun-drenched grand concourse with soaring ceilings. There's bronze finishings and other ornamental details, like a large classic station clock. An interior wall near an entryway bears the seal of President Trump. Rich Thomason reporting.
1: Nick Reiner, the son of Rob Reiner, is seeking funds from a trust fund his parents had established. He says he needs the money for his defense against the charges he murdered his parents. His attorneys filed a petition on Monday in Los Angeles County Court. You'll find more of these stories at srnnews.com.
5: 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Ye cannot be partakers of the Lord's table and of the table of devils. 1 Corinthians 10, 21, a warning against compromising with evil.
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9: Withholding taxes from people's paychecks began this day, June 9, 1943. Congress passed it as an emergency measure to get money to fight Hitler. The idea came from Beardsley Rummel, treasurer of Macy's and chairman of New York's Federal Reserve Bank. He called it the pay-as-you-go tax. So much money came in with so few complaints that it was continued after the war. But Americans weren't always taxed. In 1830, President Andrew Jackson wrote,

0: the favor of Providence, our country is blessed with prosperity and our citizens exempted from the pressure of taxation.
1: This has been an American Minute with Bill Federer. 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
1: Ladies and gentlemen, a concern is escalating across this country regarding the AI data centers. This includes those that are presently in use, those that are under construction, and those that are proposed for communities coast to coast. Farmlands that produce our food supply are a key target for these data centers. Electric power is in high demand. Recently, the Daily Caller reported that the lakeside resort communities of the California side of the Lake Tahoe area will need a new energy source by May of 2027 as energy-guzzling data centers keep springing up on the Nevada side of the lake, according to reports. Some communities are trying to place moratoriums on data centers only to be met with multi-million dollar lawsuits. The Christian Post reports that there are more than 1,500 new facilities in various stages of development nationwide. Both individuals and communities are expressing concern, while some government bodies are greasing the skids for even more such development. Joining us today, we welcome back Tom DeWeese, president of the American Policy Center. As we have had Tom numerous times in this program, you'll know that he's one of the nation's leading advocates of individual liberty, free enterprise, private property rights, personal privacy, back to basics education, and American sovereignty and independence, and protecting our constitutionally guaranteed rights. Tom, thank you for joining us today.
2: It's always a pleasure, Jim. I love being with you.
1: So, yeah, well, Tom, I'm glad you make yourself available, and you were with us just 4 weeks ago when we were discussing this growing concern over the data centers. And I'm not sure about you, but I'm only seeing concern over these centers intensifying across the nation.
2: I'll tell you, I've said this so many times. I have, in all my years of activism and working with people on the local level and so forth, I have never seen a grassroots movement grow like this one so rapidly and huge and having success. These are individuals living in their communities that are seeing the danger of this, and they are really taking action against it, and in many cases are winning. And I think it's the most exciting thing I've ever seen.
1: You know, and one question that so many people have, Tom, is why are there so many of these data centers needed, and why is there such a surge going on?
2: Yeah, you know, one real quick before I answer that, one of the things that the other side uses against us when we are in opposition, they'll say, you're using your social media to complain about this. This is why we're doing this. No, it's not. We've had social media and stuff on our computers for decades now. We haven't needed monster plants, you know, to handle it all. The fact is that we are moving very rapidly towards a complete control, the digital currency, the digital passports, every single thing you do in your life through AI, who you associate with, where you go, how you travel, where you live, what you buy, all of that. When they have to create data centers or create data pages for every single human being on Earth, that's why they need these monster data centers to handle all of that.
1: And we talk about the surge because this collection of data is just only intensifying, and you see all the social media and the harvesting of information and people's transactions, Tom, they're stored somewhere.
2: Well, that's just it, and there's more and more and more of that happening. That I've read reports like, you know, we know we've got cameras all over the place to watch what people are doing up on posts and stuff as you walk down the street. But now the new AI technology in these things allow them to have complete facial recognition. And this stuff goes into files on the cloud, all of that, and they have who you're associating with. And there are now I've read some things where if they're worried, as they watch people, they're worried about how they operate, how they act, that maybe they're about to commit a crime.
1: Yeah.
2: No more innocent until proven guilty.
1: Right. Tom, again, we're going to get into some of the details, but I want to point out, I just quick ran to my office and back here, the brand new June 2026 edition of the New American has your article as a cover article, the AI prison.

0: planet, and a new American magazine saw it so important that you're the top article this month.
1: Yep, I was very surprised by all that, but happy to you know, have their source to get this out. It's vitally important.
0: So let's talk about different aspects of this. One of that, which is the aspect of farmland, and Tom, and we're going to cover many aspects. The utility aspect of this as well, but as far as farmland, we're dependent upon farmland for our food supply, and they keep talking about, you know, this worldwide food shortage, and here we are taking vast amounts of farmland for this infrastructure for AI, and I see also that they're talking that farmland is so beneficial because, you know, the land is such where it's often flat, it's cleared, it's available in large continuous parcels near power infrastructure and transportation networks. But Tom, we're talking about putting our food supply at risk.
1: Absolutely, and I'll tell you, the for several decades, the environmental movement has been telling us that we have to have all of this open space for the air to breathe, for animals to have habitat, and so on and so forth. And also, we've got to preserve the water. And now, first of all, we started covering all of that farmland with solar panels as far as the eye could see, that farmland taken up. Now we're putting it under roof with these monster data centers. And, you know, sure, it's real nice for them. It's already been flattened out and made easy to use by the farmers. And what I find is I deal with this, that farmers are just so intimidated by all of this that, you know, they're offered money in these cases for that, but they think, well, I've got to, what can I do? I got to take this, and they think they're alone. And I've been encouraging people all over the country, you've got to get with your farmers and stand with them, let them know they're not alone, and stand up to this and say no.
0: You know, and as Slay News pointed out, that once farmland is lost, Tom, it rarely returns.
1: Absolutely. Yeah. And something really interesting has come up, that the equipment and so forth in these data centers may only last like a year to 3 years, and then will be burned out. Now, if the people behind this don't go in and put more money in and kind of rebuild them and so forth, you're going to have these all these farms covered with big, huge, empty buildings. What's going to happen with that? What's the financial future of that?
0: Wow. Let's talk about the electricity demand here. I saw the Epoch Times, and they're reporting that according to the U.S. Energy Information Administration, average electricity rates have increased nationwide nearly 13% from April of 2020 to April of 2025. Now, since January of 25, they've increased an additional 6%. They say it's all about supply and demand. And now here's the kicker, Tom. The North American Electric Reliability Corporation projected in its 2026 long-term reliability assessment report that electricity demand will increase in the coming decade by 70% more than what was estimated in 2024. Many analyses find that overall demand will increase 25% by 2030. And to meet the surging demand, major U.S. grid operators must add up to 7,500 miles of high-voltage transmission lines every year. They report that the surge is driven by the development of power-hungry data centers, artificial intelligence computing, advanced manufacturing, and what they call the electrification of everything, the average home featuring up to 21 digital devices all eating electricity at the same time. But, Tom, this surge and the lust for electricity is just off the charts.
1: It is absolutely unbelievable. And, I mean, you're talking about these data centers that will use the equivalent of millions of homes, one data center or one little complex of them. And you know, that would they ever stop and think when they're doing this? But they don't. They just move forward with it. And then now they're denying that that's not really true. We're not really using that much energy or that much water. You know, the whole thing in the 40,000 acre one to be built in Utah, they say that that one's going to use as much energy as the entire state of Utah uses.

0: houses, one data center. I mean, this is nuts. And for us, you know, we're standing up and trying to fight against it, and they're saying that our opposition is fake, that it's created by the Chinese. You know, it's just almost laughable, but that's the way they're fighting back.
1: Yeah, and let me just ask Probio on that, Tom, because I've seen the reports. The Newsmax had one saying that China is spending billions to stop AI data centers in the United States while they continue to build them out. Is there any truth to that?
0: I have seen no evidence of that whatsoever. I am working with activists and local organizations all over the country standing up to fight these things. And these are real people who are, you know, sometimes some of them, they're building them within hundreds of yards of their house.
1: Yeah.
0: And people are standing up, no, you got there in Salt Lake or in Utah, where they're going to build that one. They had hundreds of people attend city council, standing up, going, no, shame. And the three city councilmen got and went in another room and did it anyway. And the argument that they use on all this is that this is going to bring huge amounts of jobs, and it's going to really build the economy of the community. There's property taxes that they're going to pay and all that.
1: Mm-hmm.
0: But the truth of the matter is, first of all, the city councilman in that community in Utah, they said that they didn't have any choice to do this because the state had regulations on everything. They had no choice in it, but we did negotiate certain things for it. My question came up, if you had the power to negotiate those certain deals, what do you mean you don't have any choice?
1: Right.
0: You know?
1: Yeah, exactly. Now, Tom, and I know we're not going to go this direction here, but there's a nexus I want to bring up here as well, because amidst this growth of data centers, here is one of the utilities that serves our area is We Energies. And they just put out a promotion about getting rewards if you have a smart thermostat. Get $50 for the first year, receive $25 every year thereafter. When energy demands are high, we slightly adjust your thermostat to reduce demand. You maintain control, and you can override the thermostat changes. But, Tom, there is a nexus between these smart thermostats, and they're taking control and raising your temperature, whatever it may be, and this thirst for electricity.
0: Yeah, absolutely. We've been warning for years about smart meters on your home. Why were they pushing so hard to put those on there? And we knew, and we've been saying this, that the reason is, as they push forward with the whole smart growth program and the environmental controls over everything, that this is how they control your energy use.
1: Mm-hmm.
0: And now, saying this and then saying that, well, you can override it. No, you can't. Those smart meters, they control, and they reduce the amount of energy that you use by the regulations that, or the forces in power who want to control all this. They're the ones in power. You lose it, and you'll have no energy.
1: Tom DeWeese is with us today on Crosstalk from the American Policy Center. A quick break here, and friends, we'll come back to more. And we wanted to get into this aspect about people who are standing up, people in communities, even counties and cities that are saying, not in our backyard. Tom DeWeese with us today. We'll be back in 1 minute. This is Crosstalk on VCY America.

0: Back to Genesis with Dr. John Morris, scientist with the Institute for Creation Research. Dr. Morris, what were the flying dinosaurs?
1: Chris, the flying reptiles like the pterodactyls were not really dinosaurs. By definition, dinosaurs walked on land with bones different from the flying reptiles. But they're often in the same discussion, usually as being huge reptiles from the great age of reptiles. Of course, I disagree with the term age of reptiles. I think all animals were created during creation week, flying animals on day 5 and land animals on day 6. But, you know, there's a lot of evidence that these flying reptiles lived at the same time as humans. Sober historians of yesteryear described such beasts and even drew pictures of them. And the American Indians even drew pictures of the Thunderbird, and their drawings are similar to the Pteranodon. Make no mistake, Chris, the evidence fits the back-to-Genesis truth of recent creation of all things.
0: Thanks, Dr. Morris. For more on creation, visit our website at www.icr.org.

0: is Crosstalk on VCY America. Tom DeWeese back with us just 4 weeks ago here on Crosstalk, talking about the concern over data centers, and now that concern is only intensifying. Tom, some wonder how is all of this funded? I mean, the thirst for water, the thirst for electricity, the massive building out of these things. What's the funding source?
1: Well, we've got a quote from Larry Fink, the head of BlackRock, who is one of the major corporations putting all this through, and he's talking about how, if we are going to be the world leader in AI, it will take trillions of dollars to invest in it, and this will make a more dynamic economy. But he says the money, they don't have the money in their pockets, so where's it going to come from? The money must come from savings accounts, investment accounts, and private money. That it's going to be mandatory, and we're talking mostly by dividends or maybe interest rates or whatever, setting something up where we have to pay for all this, so 10% here, we'll take that from you. You're going to pay for it is where it comes down to. And what's interesting is that as I mentioned earlier about the data center burnout usage in 1 to 3 years, and they have to reinvest and put it all in there, and how all that would be replaced. And one of the things these data center companies are doing is taking some of the expenses of the data centers off of their books and putting them in some other little separate little business name or something. So they're investments. You know, people are looking at investments online. Well, they look profitable. Mm-hmm. They do that, but they're not.
0: You know, Tom, it's not, and I'm not saying this is it, but it's not beyond the thought of adding this little tax onto every one of our utility bills, just like they have that, that federal universal service fund fee that's on there, and different regulatory charges. So they put on so many cents per each bill or something of that nature that adds up. I'm not saying that that is the game plan here, but very well could come about that way.
1: Well, I would say the answer to that, nothing's off the table.
0: Yeah.
1: They're determined to do this, and, we have to understand who's behind this and why this is all being done. And I've said it over and over, and I just said earlier that, tracing every single thing, controlling everything in the whole world, all of civilization controlled on these computers, and there is no hope of a free society, and you certainly aren't going to make America great again if this is what's ruling.
0: But you have some government leaders that are all in for this. I'm looking at a Milwaukee Journal Sentinel article of our own Governor Tony Evers last September. Tom, he was talking about the jobs being created. It's creating good family sustaining union jobs across the entire region, from carpenters and plumbers and electricians, and promoting it that way. I think Governor Josh Shapiro has been promoting this, and there have been tax incentives given to these data centers to come into their states.
1: Yeah, and several things happen with that. The first of all, there are some temporary jobs that are created in building them, but then they've been promising that the center is going to create jobs, people working in the center. Doesn't happen. It's a tiny little amount of people they have working there, and so it doesn't create a massive job influx when they build that. The other thing is that they say it's going to bring in property taxes. Oh, that'll really help with everything. Then they give them property tax breaks. to bring it in there. So
0: right,
1: that's
0: right.
1: Not there.
0: And again, I talk about the electric power needs here. I am looking at Slate News. They talk about Texas grid operators have uncovered a troubling new threat to America's power infrastructure as explosive growth in AI data centers and crypto mining operations pushes the electrical grid toward uncharted territory. New findings from the Electric Reliability Council of Texas reveal that enormous clusters of data centers and crypto facilities could abruptly disconnect from the grid during routine disturbances, potentially triggering cascading failures and widespread blackouts. For those who say, Tom, that there's no extra power needs, it's just, just alarmists that are saying that, the facts speak otherwise.
1: They do. And the other

0: thing is that they're going to run into a copper shortage because of all the wiring that is required by all of this. That's another one that I've seen.
1: Wow.
0: So it's there's just no nothing in this makes a lick of sense for anything that they are, you know, working to put it together. And then the you know, where do you start to get reason involved in this?
1: Right. Tom, there are communities that are standing up to this, and I know that there are, I just did a quick look here, the other side of our state, Vernon County Circuit Court, a suit was filed. Wisconsin residents are suing the companies planning to construct the state's highest voltage transmission lines across the Driftless area, beautiful area in the state of Wisconsin. But this massive, you know, running lines across from Minnesota to Wisconsin across the Mississippi River. There is also places like Dane County, Wisconsin, that are putting in moratoriums. Other cities are doing that. And there are places who have put in the moratorium, but this is now out of Texas. The Hill County Commissioner's Court has voted to rescind a moratorium after an affected company filed a $100 million suit against the county.
0: Yeah, that's exactly what they're going to do to any of this opposition. Is there? The opposition is building, like I said, I've never seen opposition build like this on anything so fast and so vast. Well, they're going to, you know, there's a, you know, a lot of power and money involved here, and they're not going to just roll over and say, "Oh well, we tried." They're going to come after them like that, and the cities will, you know, start to cave in. But we've got to get elected officials who will stand up. You can win the suit against them. You know, the heck with their billion dollar lawsuits or whatever. You can prove why you did it and stand up to them. Take the offense instead of sitting there going, "Oh golly gee, they're going to sue us." That doesn't mean they're going to win.
1: Mm-hmm. Yeah. And we've got Bill and Melinda Gates that is committing a lot of money to some of this open source identity platform and digital ID. That's all tied into this too, isn't it?
0: Absolutely. That's the whole point. They're moving so rapidly to get the digital ID, the passports, digital passports. You know, I think I mentioned the last time I was on that China has put gates or fences across certain sections of, like, a large city. And if you want to go to the other side of that gate and the other side of the town, you've got to go through a gate. And to get through the gate, you've got to show your chip, which is probably in your arm, which has everything about you in there. Are you a good, decent citizen or not? If you aren't, you can't get through. This is Bill Gates said that if we don't go to this digital ID, that Americans are going to be tossed out of society. That's what they mean. If you don't go along with it, if you don't have the right chip, if you don't they don't have all your information, they don't know who you are, then you're going to be thrown out of society.
1: Tom DeWeese with us today. Tom, people are standing up, and that many people just say, "I'm one person, what can I do?"
0: Well, this is you know, what we're seeing happen. Is one person, I'll tell you what, if you go on Facebook and you do a search of anti-data center things, you would not believe how many come up in communities all over the country. And if you're just one person thinking, I need to do something about this, start to search out, talk to your neighbors. They've got data centers that are building right next to schools. They've got them building right in the middle of community neighborhoods on there, and you find out the information on how these are affecting the environment, how they're affecting the health of people. That's all there. There's information there. Get that information out to other people in the community. You begin to build, an opposition to it.
1: Friends, we're going to give some extended time on the phones with Tom DeWeese here today, because the last time Tom was on, we had little time for calls, and there are a lot of people who wanted to ask questions, and we want to give you that opportunity today. Our number to Crosstalk is 800-733-9829. That's 800-733-9829. Now, Tom, you've got information on these and so many other topics on your website as well, correct?
0: Absolutely. Our website, AmericanPolicy.org, and we've got a 35-year archive on there of articles we've written all about the radical environmental movement, the attacks on private property, education.

0: protection, personal privacy, and now the data centers pulls it all together. And so we've got all information on all that you can get.
1: Yeah. And friends, also, if you want to find out where these data centers are, there is a website, and you can just look at it. I did it right before Crosstalk today, datacentersmap.com, datacentersmap.com, and you can put in your state, and there's a map that pops up. I found in Wisconsin, for instance, 53 data centers from 10 markets in Wisconsin. 31 of those centers are right here in southeast Wisconsin. And Tom, I know that these things are proliferating, and Virginia has been at the forefront of this. Texas has also been at the forefront. I mean, these things are going up all over the place.
0: Absolutely. And, Virginia, right by where I live, there are about 20-some of these things in there. And, it's just unbelievable to see what used to be good farmland, rural areas. I'm originally from Ohio, and a few weeks ago I went to back to my home county, Licking County, Ohio. That is where New Albany, Ohio is, and the data centers there, the center of everything in Ohio, is right there in what used to be a very, very rural area of good, beautiful farmland, are now massive data centers. And as you were talking, I were talking earlier, driving by these things, it takes you forever to drive by one data center because they're so huge. And I said jokingly that somewhere you have to take a lunch break between in the middle
1: to get from
0: one end to the other.
1: Yeah.
0: This is nuts to do this and destroy the farmland and the what we need to eat.
1: Right. And friends, our lines are packed already. Let's begin with Kim in Surprise, Arizona. Kim, you're on the air.
2: Yes, thank you for taking my call. I am with a opposition group and have been since last August, a major data center here. I just want you to know that we have sent letters, we have stood in front of boards, we have done everything, even writing the government, and we're getting excuse after excuse and approval after approval. And this is an 800 or 700 megawatt power plant that goes along with the 2 million square foot data center. And we just are at the end of our rope trying to figure out who is the next person that we can contact.
1: Wow.
2: Because the EPA has thrown us off. Our government officials don't even bother with us.
1: Yeah, thank you. Tom.
0: Let me ask you this. Do you have all the information on the data center, how big it is, you got ideas on how it's going to affect your community and everything. And do you have quotes from your local officials there who have turned you down or ignored you, anything like that?
2: Yes, we do.
0: What I suggest you do is that you put together a flyer, not a big detailed thing, but one with certain points, and have the quotes, have the photographs of these elected officials who have ignored you, and start delivering those door to door. The number one thing they cannot stand is a spotlight on them to show what they're doing, and they are getting massive pressure from these builders on these things. They've got to feel the pressure from you that way. Expose them.
2: Okay, that's a good idea. Thank you.
1: Thank you.
2: We have put out over thousands of flyers as well.
1: Great. Thank you, Kim, for the call. We're up against a break. We'll be back with Tom DeWeese with more of your phone calls in just a moment. Our number to Crosstalk, 800-733-9829.
3: George Washington said, "It is impossible to rightly govern the world without God in the Bible." Andrew Jackson said, "That book, sir, is the rock upon which our republic rests." Theodore Roosevelt said, "A thorough knowledge of the Bible is worth more than a college education." 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

0: 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And friends, if you want to stay informed on so many critical issues, if you go right to his website on the main page, you see a big blue box that says Stay Informed, sign up for our updates. You put in your name, your email address, and you hit submit. You're not going to be bombarded with all kinds of gibberish, but friends, you'll be informed on many, many different issues that American Policy Center has been engaged with. And this is one of those many issues. You'll see right on their homepage, the political hot potato, AI data centers. You'll see also affordable fair housing, the swamp alligator that must be removed, other issues as well that impact private property rights and free enterprise and so forth. So AmericanPolicy.org, you can go to his blue box there at the top, put in your email address, and you'll be part of those being kept informed. Let's go to Kevin in Tomah, Wisconsin. Kevin, you're on the air.
1: Yeah, thanks for taking my call. I'll try to keep it brief. I know there's a lot of comments. I just wanted to say that we as a people are partially responsible for this problem. It's because of supply and demand. And we're, you know, people ask, what can we do as individuals? Well, I would suggest that we start using books again at the library, get rid of all the cameras and using Google as a verb and all this stuff that's requiring data. If we lower the demand, then they won't have to, you know, supply it as much. You understand?
0: Yeah, and what's interesting when you couple that though with, I mean, look how many places now. I mean, you got businesses who no longer hand out circulators with their ads. You know, you have to go to our website. You have to go to this. You have to get our app. There are businesses that have certain charge cards. You'll have to have an electronic payment, or you're going to have a surcharge every month if you get the paper yet coming your way. So,
1: the last thing I want to do is defend, you know, BlackRock or any of these capitalists who are, you know, are supplying a need. But if we drop the need, you know, then I think they'll have to think twice about growing so fast.
0: Thank you, Kevin, for the call. Tom, any response?
2: Yeah, you know, sometimes when I'm speaking, I jokingly say my next major project is to get rid of the internet, and I get the loudest applause of the night. But just one thing here. First of all, you know, I agree with you about, you know, the different way to live and all that. But a major part of this and the reason for the monstrous data centers and so forth, as we said earlier, is government using this power to create a surveillance society. Mm-hmm. So it's way more beyond just what we're doing on our own, because we've been doing that for a long time without these data centers, you know, using our computers and our social media and so forth. So that's what we've got to make sure we stop is this surveillance society.
0: Christina's next. Hi, Christine, you're on the air.
3: Hi. You know, I'm out here stumping for a candidate in Wisconsin, and I'm going to say, Jim, Tom, Tiffany, I hope they all vote, who's trying to dial back the AI data centers. Everything he's talked about, everything, China buying up our farmland, all of it, all the things that you have stated. Mm-hmm. But yet I'm out here with individuals who oppose those things, but yet no matter what, they're going to vote Democrat. And I'll tell you something. I hope you folks are praying for Wisconsin, because the ignorance is so profound. It's willing ignorance. Mm. And they literally want these things that you have said, but they're going to vote the other way no matter what.
0: Yeah.
3: So we got a huge problem. Thank you for everything you're doing, and I hope that Tom Tiffany can succeed here in Wisconsin.
0: Thank you, Christine. And Tom, your comment there.
2: Well, one of the notes that I made in preparation for today was, if the Republicans would come out and oppose these data centers, and so it would be a major election official issue, and we'd get huge support for them, but you know, who knows if they will. I've seen nothing but incompetence coming out of Republican leadership over a bunch of issues lately. So, but that it would be a huge thing for them to do if they would come out and stand up against these, and people like, you know, your callers and so forth would be right there to vote for.
0: You know, I've seen some articles like 70% of the people being against these centers.
2: Yes, yeah. I mean, what more do you need to know when you're running for office?
0: Maria is calling from

0: aware of everything that you guys are talking about on this program, of the damage that this is doing and all the people that are opposed to it. And if so, if he could at some point, would this fall under the situation where he could make an executive order or something to outlaw, to not allow this stuff? Or is this something that would have to go through Congress? Or how could this be handled on the federal level?
1: Okay. Yeah, it's a very good question. And you just want to wonder why would he do this? He is absolutely surrounded by these forces behind AI, and he has been convinced that that is the way to go. We've got to do this to make sure that we've got the control over China, that we are in head and they aren't, that China can't, you know, the whole argument we said earlier, that the country that's leading in AI will lead the world. And he has been bought into that, and he did an executive order doing exactly the opposite of what you said. He did an executive order telling states that they can't pick and choose certain things on AI. It's got to be a unified force moving forward, which means they can't protect your property rights and that sort of thing. He has been absolutely wrong on this issue, and it's very disappointing. And again, we have got to make him feel our pressure and overcome somehow these guys who are stroking his ego to, you know, get him to continue to do this.
0: Okay, thank you.
2: Thank you for the call. Tom, is there any connection with these data centers and all that's going on with another warning that we've given about central bank digital currency?
1: Totally. Totally connected. That's why they need these monster sizes and stuff, everything being digitally connected. You've got digital money, the digital passports, but now we got digital cars, basically, the stuff that they're doing with the cars to read everything that you're doing and control the shut-off switch and all that sort of thing. That's all computer-generated. It goes through these data centers.
2: Hmm. We've got Al calling next. Hi, Al, you're on the air.
3: Thanks for my call. It's just in regards to a lady I called a few callers ago. Up in Port Washington, they're building a very big data center. There was enough outrage that they were able to get, they were doing 24-hour-a-day construction, and they were able to somehow get it knocked down, I think, from the number of complaints to have certain limits on the hours.
2: Mm-hmm.
3: Just a word of encouragement for her. It's a tough challenge. I do construction. Yeah. I actually worked at one in Racine and Mount Pleasant down there, but yeah, definitely a challenge.
2: Great. Thank you, Al, for that. And Tom, let's just talk about the disruption. I mean, there is such a fast pace trying to get these centers up. Some have indeed, and they're in residential areas working 24/7. You think about the loud construction noises that happen, and that's disrupted many people's lives, let alone not only that, but so many, and I mentioned this on the last program too, are talking about a hum coming from these centers.
1: Yeah, I've heard recordings, people walking by them. They hear these hums all over. There's a noise pollution that goes on. There's also a whole lot of lights there. So at night, there's a light pollution in your neighborhood where, you know, you want to sit out in your yard and have a barbecue and whatever. And this is all disrupting that. So, where is the environmental movement that told us for 30 years that we had to have all this as open space, protect the water, protect the air? Where are they? That they, you know, that I have said for 30 years that they are a hypocritical fake, that this had nothing to do with protecting the environment. It had to do with them gaining political power. Well, use some of that political power now and do something to protect the environment.
2: John is our next caller from Williams Bay. You're on the air, John.
4: Well, thank you so much. I'll be as brief as I can. When they first started taking farmland for solar panels, I thought, why on earth won't they use all the grass along the superhighways?
2: You mean like the medians and so forth?
4: They can do the same thing with the AI. The government wants to do it. Okay, let them give the AI people tax-free to build on top of the superhighways. And when they get rid of the building, then the next person on it has to pay.
2: Okay.
4: That way the government is paying for everything. You're not taking any farmland, and you're using area that's not being used.
2: You're saying build above the highways?
1: You're talking about the solar panels.
2: Oh, the solar panels.
4: No, the solar panels.
1: Yeah.
4: When they first did the solar panels, they're taking our farmland. Mm. Why wouldn't they build on the grass
1: I'll tell you what, I have seen a lot of different

0: people saying, you know, something about that, building them in the parking lots, over the highways, things like that. The truth of the matter is, if you did do that, you would be living in a tunnel. Everywhere you go, you'd have solar panels over the top of you.
1: Yeah.
0: And the truth is, if we had all the solar panels that they say we need all over this country, you would only have about 10%, if that much, of the energy that we need in the first place, because they don't produce the energy that they say they do. And so, you know, you'd they'll destroy the cities then instead of the farms.
1: Thank you, John, for the call. Let's go to Sam next. Hi, Sam, you're on the air.
2: Yeah, enjoying the conversation, gentlemen. Say, Tom, it was refreshing to hear you, all the excitement from the grassroots activists. And maybe it's time to put out a challenge in there for America that we all just turn off our phones for 24 hours and challenge ourselves to do that and see what effect that would have.
0: Yeah, there's, you know, I'll tell you, telling people what the challenge is of the, you know, what these are doing to their communities and the culture of their community and everything else has been enough. But I know what you're saying. The argument that they use, though, is that we, those of us who are fighting this, are doing it over our computers and over our phones and all that, and how hypocritical that is. But the fact, as I said earlier, we've had the phones and we've had the solar or the social media and everything, and without the data centers, that doesn't require it. It's all the other stuff that they're trying to do, the digital, you know, money and the digital.
1: Well, the
0: passports and all that.
1: Yeah, the tracking. Thank you for the call.
0: Right.
1: The tracking. And Tom, when we think about, you know, the number of clicks one person does, and when you talk about medical records in some place, all those things are stored in bank account transactions, everything else. I mean, everything is being housed, and people are being certainly pushed for more and more and more. And it's this surveillance aspect that has, you know, it draws a great concern.
0: I'll tell you one thing that people could do if they want to, you know, do a challenge here. Start using cash for everything that you're buying as much as you can, instead of the credit cards, instead of, you know, using your accounts that way, your online accounts to do it. I've had several people talk to me about that, and, you know, so you've got stores now that are starting to become non-cash, and, they need to start feeling some heat from that, and, have them start taking it. Cash is the center of personalization, personal privacy of what you buy, what you own.
1: We've got Rylan calling from Watertown. Rylan, you're on the air.
3: Hey, thank you for taking my call. So I, as a young teenager, want to go into agricultural sciences, and kind of as a teenager seeing all this farmland just disappearing, what can I do as a young teenager to help spread the word?
1: Wow. Thank you, Ryland. I tell you what, we're 5 seconds from the break. We'll take the break, and we'll have Tom come back on that. Thank you for the call. Tom DeWeese is with us today. I'm a teenager. What can I do? I want to get into agriculture, and I see all of this disappearing before us. Tom will address that issue following the break. This is Crosstalk coming your way from VCY America. Our telephone number, 800-733-9829.

0: 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I've been studying through the book of Daniel on Sunday nights. We got to Daniel chapter 6. And you know what I noticed? Daniel was someone that regularly prayed 3 times a day, as was his custom to do since early days. And I thought, that's interesting. Since early days. Now, we know he was taken into captivity as a teenager. And so he clearly had some very godly parents and influence. But he was also being influenced by people like Solomon. Because when I heard that he was practicing his prayers 3 times a day as an early child, I thought he clearly was reading Solomon. So I went and I studied some of the things Solomon talked about. And you know what I came up with? I came up with 16 things that Solomon says that the young people should do. And Daniel was doing every one of them. Folks, I highly urge you to study the advice given by Solomon to our young people today. They need it more than ever.
1: This is Crosstalk on VCY America. Tom DeWeese with

0: 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Just put your email address in the blue box at the top of the page there, and send that on to him, and he will keep you informed on issues just like this. So, Tom, we had a teenager call here just before the break and just said, hey, I'm a teen. I want to get involved in agriculture. I see this farmland disappearing. What can I do? How can I make this known?
1: Let me tell you, I am so excited to hear from you because this is a major, major development that we've got to move forward on. I've been talking to a whole lot of folks I work with saying we've got to get the young people involved. And what we have found, you know, I know you guys are victims of what has happened, not knowing a lot of things that some of us older ones knew because we were taught differently in school and so forth, and how to move forward. But the main thing to do now to start is start talking to your friends. Get some info. We need to get some information together that you can maybe pass out or something. Talk about their future. Where's your food going to be coming from? What are you going to do? How about your home? I know there are young people now who are afraid to get married. They're afraid to date. They're afraid to have children. They can't buy a home. And all of this stuff we're talking about today is the reason for that. And so we need to be able to get that information out to them, and you know, you can begin to organize. If you began to go to city councils as a group of young people and bring this up, you would have a huge impact on the they are not expecting that, and that would be a concern to them, and they've got to feel your pressure as well.
0: We have Bonnie calling from Tucson, Arizona. Bonnie, you're on the air.
2: Hi, I just wanted to make a remark about the jobs that these things are going to create, because what I heard is there will be no jobs in those centers. There'll be AIs, and that's who will be running them, and they'll just have to have people that will keep them up to date on things. So
0: yeah.
2: That was my comment. Also, the copper mine that they're taking down right now at Santa Rita, They're just taking down another mountain. Arizona has copper mines, and they just take those mountains down and make big, ugly hills out of them, and the air quality is terrible.
0: Yeah.
2: And the whole thing is awful, and thank you for the call, letting me
0: say that. Thank you, Bonnie.
2: Bye-bye.
1: Yeah, absolutely right. Everything that you said, and the copper issue is going to become a major one, because they need that for the wiring and everything, and they're going to find shortages with that, and they just don't seem to care what they do to the local communities to destroy your culture and how you live, and they just, you know, it's all about them.
0: Yeah, and these buildings will not be filled with people who are going daily to their job either. There's construction jobs going on right now, but these buildings will not be filled with workers.
1: Yeah. One other thing that they're doing, they're getting city councils to sign non-disclosure agreements so that you don't know the details, you don't know the facts. They're talking about it behind the scenes, and until it's done, you don't know, or it's already started and moving, you can't stop it. And that is, where is representative government? Who do these local elected officials represent? Private corporations or you who vote for them? That's the question you've got to start asking them.
0: Jim is calling next here in Milwaukee. Jim, you're on the air.
3: Yes, sir. I heard that China is pouring in billions of dollars to stop us from building these centers. Could it be a national security risk if we don't build them?
1: No. We've talked about this already on here. That is not true. That is happening. I am working with activists all over the country. These are real live people, and none of them have had any experience that I've run into with anything from China. They can put out information and stuff, but I do know of a somebody who is putting out this information that he's been paid $15 million by George Soros to do it.
0: Right.
1: So there's probably the source of some of that money. But all these activists that I've been working with all over the country, I know about, nobody's gotten any money from China. Mm. China hasn't been involved at all. It's them, the citizens, that have been standing up to this.
0: Thank you for the call, Jim. John is next. You're on the air, John.
4: Thank you for taking my call. And maybe I missed this earlier if you talked.

0: talked about it, but I was wondering what your opinion was on these data centers as far as in empowering the Antichrist and end time prophecy.
1: Thank you.
0: Because Revelation tells us that even the elect could be fooled. Yeah. So I was wondering if you thought that he would be tapping into this information and use it against us, or what your opinion was there.
1: Sure. And Tom is not a theologian as such. It's not part of his repertoire. But I will say Revelation chapter 13 does talk about one Antichrist who will require this mark, like a universal identification system that whereby one will not be able to buy or sell without having that mark. And that's the data centers, Tom, are pushing for that universal identification and control over one's, really, their health, finances, every aspect.
2: Yeah, absolutely. And there are definitely connections there. You can see it.
1: Mm-hmm.
2: And, this is an absolute destruction of human society if they are allowed to put all this stuff in place.
1: Thank you, John. Stacy is next in Lubbock, Texas. You're on the air, Stacy.
3: Yes, I'm a student at going to college. I'm 47 years old, and I'm having a tough time with my studies as it is, but the conflict of interest that I'm finding that I think the teachers and students are up against is we're taught to utilize tools as far as technology and Word 365, and it kind of conflicts with, I guess, Copilot had just updated to make us utilize AI as a form of corrective spell.
1: Mm-hmm.
3: And it's kind of, I don't know if the school knows about it, but as the teachers are teaching, they're telling us that it's plagiarism to type something as we're researching it.
1: Yeah.
3: And so,
1: Stacy, I'm going to have to cut you off because we're down to 20 seconds. I want Tom to respond to you. Yeah. Any response here?
2: Well, you're absolutely right. I mean, I said earlier that the students today are victims of all of this because this education system is one of the tools that this global agenda is using to make sure that their system is put in place, and our system of freedom that our founding fathers created for us, that the Bible tells us we should have, they are the enemy of that, and they're working to get rid of it. And these students, they're using them to make them tools. That's so students stand up and tell them no.
1: Tom DeWeese, our guest today. Tom, thank you for carving out the hour and joining us today.
2: Well, thank you so much, and I hope we can, write to us at our website. If you need something, we'll do everything we can to help you.
1: AmericanPolicy.org is the site, AmericanPolicy.org. 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Thanks for joining us today on Crosstalk.
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0: With SRN News, I'm Bob Agnew in Washington. A Texas teenager who prosecutors said provoked a 17-year-old athlete from a rival team before fatally stabbing him at a high school track meet has been found guilty of murder. Jurors today convicting Carmelo Anthony in the fatal stabbing death of Austin Metcalf. The killing last year stunned a booming Dallas suburb where the boys attended different schools. It quickly drew wider attention in part because of social media posts involving race. President Trump says Iran was responsible for shooting down that American military helicopter near the Strait of Hormuz and that, in his words, the U.S. must respond to that attack. The president made the comment today in a social media post after a drone boat rescued the crew of the Apache attack helicopter that went down near the strategic waterway. Los Angeles County Councilmember Nithya Raman will be the second candidate to advance to the November Los Angeles mayoral runoff election, overtaking Spencer Pratt. The Associated Press election team made the call last night.
1: So Raman has been gaining on Spencer Pratt ever since Election Day, and Raman passed Pratt in the vote count on Sunday night by about 3,000 votes.
0: Love him or hate him, President Trump made history last night as he became the first ever sitting U.S. president to attend the NBA Finals, Madison Square Garden.
2: A mix of boos and cheers for the commander-in-chief as he appears on the TV screen at Madison Square Garden during the national anthem. The Knicks fall to the Spurs 115-111. The Knicks lead the series 2-1, Game 4 Wednesday night in New York City.
0: It's correspondent Laura Winters not far from the closing bell on Wall Street. The Dow is down by 97 points. This is SRN News. The Department of Defense doing some editing.
3: Secretary Pete Hegseth has trimmed the list of recognized religious faiths from more than 200 to about 30. Saying that the existing system was unwieldy, Hegseth has released a revised list of the belief systems that DOD will recognize, including Christianity, Islam, Judaism, Buddhism, amongst others. No longer recognized are groups such as pagans, druids, shaman, witches, heathens, deists, and wizards. Michael Harrington reporting.
0: One Major League Baseball team is going all in on the LGBT agenda. The Los Angeles Dodgers have unveiled a permanent display honoring former players Glenn Burke and Billy Beane. They were the first two major leaguers to say that they were homosexuals. The ceremony was held on the team's 13th Pride Night last week, hours before the Dodgers hosted the Los Angeles Angels. This is SRN News. There's been a development in the murder case of famed filmmaker and actor Rob Reiner and his wife.
4: Rob Reiner's son, Nick, is seeking funds from a trust his parents established. He says he needs the money for his defense against charges that he killed them. His attorneys filed a petition in Los Angeles County Court saying trustees have unjustly denied him access to the funds. Nick Reiner has pleaded not guilty to 2 counts of murder. He retained a high-profile lawyer, but funding issues led to the lawyer's withdrawal. The trust, established in 1993, was supposed to provide Reiner with funds at ages 30 and 35, but he says he never received them. I'm Haya Pinjwani.
0: The biggest World Cup ever is about to kick off with 48 teams playing 104 matches across the U.S., Mexico, and Canada, transforming North America into the center of the soccer world for nearly 6 weeks to come. You'll find more on these stories at srnnews.com.
5: First Corinthians 10, verse 21. Ye cannot drink the cup of the Lord and the cup of devils. Ye cannot be partakers of the Lord's table and of the table of devils. 1 Corinthians 10:21, a warning against compromising with evil.
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0: Best victories and challenges in the courts, in public policy, and in the culture. 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
1: The Southern Poverty Law Center's latest attempt against Liberty Counsel. We're going to be talking about this on Faith and Freedom. I'm Matt Staver, founder and chairman of Liberty Counsel. Joining me is Holly Mead.
2: You know, this organization just doesn't quit. And finally, thankfully, there's been some hearings that the truth is coming out about what they're really doing. They're saying one thing, that they're against terrorism and hate and all that. But on the other hand, they're funding it.
1: Yeah. And just before we get into some of those recent developments, you know, last year we got a great decision from a federal judge after litigating in this case for a number of years that sided with Liberty Counsel against the Southern Poverty Law Center's bogus, frivolous lawsuit on behalf of Janet Jenkins, in which she added Liberty Counsel as a defendant in a case involving a domestic issue with respect to a client that we represented. And the judge, point by point by point, in a very detailed decision, rejected every claim of the Southern Poverty Law Center, which they were claiming that Liberty Counsel was part of a conspiracy to have Lisa Miller's daughter taken from the jurisdiction of the United States to some foreign country to avoid a court order, which is bogus. There's no evidence of that. In fact, everything to the contrary. All the testimony, all of it, actually was against the SPLC and favorable to Liberty Counsel. Every single person who testified, and we had 25 depositions. The only person was Janet Jenkins, the person who was represented or is represented by the SPLC, who literally, I think, lied under oath because she said one thing to keep the case going a number of years ago, and then in the deposition said exactly the opposite. The judge actually pointed that out. As a result, however, we won this huge victory, but they filed an appeal. And in their brief, which was so maddening, in their brief, they act as though there's been no discovery, no ruling by the judge below. They just recite these same old bogus allegations that have been debunked, that have been proven wrong, that have no evidence at all. And so we consequently filed our brief. We're waiting for a ruling from the Court of Appeals. But we also asked the court to issue sanctions against the Southern Poverty Law Center for filing this false information and pretending as though there's no discovery that took place. So that's the current issue. They lied. They've misrepresented facts in their briefing. And it is just very wrong for courts to receive things like that from attorneys. Very wrong. You have an ethical duty to be candid to the court, whether it's information favorable to you or information that's not favorable to you. That is a critical criteria. So we'll continue to let you know how that progressed, continue to pray for that case. But in the meantime, the sordid, you know, operation of the SPLC has come under scrutiny again. Now they have a federal grand jury issuing an 11-count indictment against the Southern Poverty Law Center. The U.S. Department of Justice said the SPLC, quote, secretly funneled more than $3 million in donated funds to individuals who were associated with various violent extremist groups, including the Ku Klux Klan, Aryan Nations, and the National Socialist Party of America, close quote.
2: You know, and these recent U.S. House representative had these hearings recently on the SPLC's unethical behavior. And one of the people that gave testimony was Dr. Carol Swain. And we've had her on our television program, highly educated, totally grounded in the Lord. But she said, she came out and said, because they've come after her with this whole hate, calling her an apologist for white supremacist and all this ridiculous stuff. She is, in fact, a Black American who rose out of deep poverty. We've heard her story on our program to earn 5 university degrees. She said the SPLC seems to focus its arrows on groups and individuals who are outspoken advocates of traditional family values as well.

0: well as the rule of law.
1: Yeah, she gave that testimony under oath. Her lengthy academic career, she says, was cut short by the SBLC after she publicly criticized the hate map purveyors for attacking Christian conservative groups instead of actual violent racist groups.
0: And, you know, when they target you like that, just like many of the organizations, you have to reach out and get security because, you know, there's people on the other side that agree with the SPLC and will come out and attack you.
1: Yeah, so she is an African-American female, and they accused her of pushing white supremacy.
0: That's ridiculous.
1: Because they didn't like her and they wanted to torpedo her career, and they did, by the way. They targeted her with false information that said she was promoting white supremacy. She's an African-American female. There's no way she's promoting white supremacy.
0: She doesn't follow their agenda. Then she doesn't follow the Democratic agenda.
1: Right.
0: So then they're going to feathers ruffled.
1: And then she criticized the SPLC for using their hate map to target Christians instead of focusing on actual violent groups. And so they tried to eliminate her from her work. And they did. They ruined her career in that respect. So the SPLC decided to punish her by ruining her career. SBLC spokesman some time ago, Mark Potok, declared Dr. Swain was an apologist for white supremacists. I mean, that's the most ridiculous thing. Despite the fact that Dr. Swain is a black American who rose, as you mentioned, out of deep poverty, earning 5 university degrees and becoming one of the foremost experts on race in America. I mean, she's an expert on race issues. She is
0: Highly intelligent. Worked her way.
1: Rose out of poverty.
0: All of this. Education and everything.
1: Got 5 degrees.
0: Getting any favors. Yeah.
1: No. And so, you know, the university jobs and speaking engagements dried up, and Dr. Swain was treated like a kryptonite in the academic circles because of the SPLC. And that was part of her testimony. And Mark Potok, in another discussion, said that he wanted to be clear. He's talking to media. He says they want to be very clear. Their purpose for existence is to destroy, to absolutely destroy groups that they want to destroy that are pro-family, pro-life, pro-marriage, pro-religious freedom. People like Dr. Swain, also Family Research Council President Tony Perkins testified.
0: But, you know, it's one thing to say you don't agree, but then to come out and say, well, our intent is to destroy you.
1: Yeah, so the really ironic situation is, you know, now this 11-count grand jury indictment says the SPLC used $3 million+ of donated funds. They funneled them through fake organizations' accounts that they set up, that the employees set up. Organizations, company names, or names of entities that didn't exist. They have no employees, nothing, but they created these fake accounts in banks. The SPLC would put money in those fake accounts, and then those fake accounts would then pay people who are associated with the Ku Klux Klan, the Aryan Nations, the National Socialist Party of America, and others, all white supremacy groups. So they're taking donated funds, funneling to white supremacy groups, and then they're turning around and criticizing the white supremacy groups and raising money on the fact that they're opposing the white supremacy groups when they're actually funding some of these white supremacy groups.
0: And calling Dr. Swain an apologist for white supremacists.
1: It's the most ridiculous,
0: Hello?
1: It's the most absurd situation.
0: No.
1: And, you know, we said this before, but they actually paid someone to bus and to help strategize the Charlottesville, Virginia protest riots where someone was killed. And they were part of funding that, part of busing people to the Charlottesville event, part of helping to organize or by funding, providing funding to somebody to help organize. So they were part of creating the problem. Then when the problem manifested itself in a murder and all that took place in Charlottesville a few years ago during President Trump's first administration, then they raised a lot of money off of it. The SPLC comes upon the scene like it's going to be Superman and they're going to wipe out the white supremacies. when they were actually

0: funding mm-hmm. that particular event to create more chaos.
1: By using donors' monies yeah. to skew the narrative.
0: This is the SPLC. Continue to pray that this group gets revealed for all of their damage that they are doing, and also that we have a final victory at the Court of Appeals against this frivolous SPLC lawsuit against Liberty Counsel. For more information, visit lc.org. That's lc.org/truth.
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6: Our word for today comes from Ezekiel 5, as the Lord gives a message to his people through the prophet Ezekiel. Therefore, thus says the Lord God, because you have multiplied disobedience more than the nations that are all around you, have not walked in my statutes or kept my judgments, nor even done according to the judgments of the nations that are all around you. Therefore, thus says the Lord God, indeed I, even I, am against you. You know, Judah, a nation created by God, was given a blueprint for success, God's statutes and his judgments. Yet they rejected them. They were so rebellious that they were not even restrained by the laws of the godless nations around them. They ended up not only losing the favor of God, which had been upon them and prospered them, they became the enemy of God. And that is not a place you want to be. For more on our Bible reading plan, go to frc.org/Bible.
2: From the editor's desk, Rob Pugh from Wisconsin Christian News.
7: There's no question that we're living in troubled times. And every day I hear from people who are extremely discouraged, fearful, anxious, depressed, and many have lost all hope. These are not worldly people, these are Christians, and they're in despair as they see what is coming upon the world now. They seek God but feel far from him. They pray but receive no answers. They look for God's blessings, but all they find is adversity and hardship. It's not sinful or a lack of faith when these feelings and emotions seem to overtake you. Even Jesus, on the eve of his crucifixion, cried out to his Father, "Father, if thou be willing, remove this cup from me. Nevertheless, not my will, but thine be done." Even after an angel came and ministered to him, as he prayed even more earnestly, the Bible tells us his sweat was like great drops of blood falling down to the ground. Our Savior did not doubt his Father or lose his faith, but he certainly was in turmoil as he knew what was coming. 1 Peter 4:12-13 tells us, "Beloved, do not think it strange concerning the fiery trial which is to try you, as though some strange thing has happened to you, but rejoice to the extent that you partake of Christ's sufferings, that when his glory is revealed, you also may be glad with exceeding joy." Jesus told his disciples that in this world they would have tribulation, and so will we. All who are true Christ followers will have to endure tribulation and fiery trials. But he also said we are to be of good cheer because he has overcome the world. And because we belong to him, because we are his children, we also have overcome the world. I can't count the number of times I've been at what I thought was the lowest possible point of my life. All the times that, because of the circumstances I found myself in, I thought things couldn't possibly get any worse ever.

My life has been one of continuous fiery trials and tribulations. Many times I found myself at the point of despair, discouraged, fearful, anxious, deeply depressed, and more times than I can count, hope has eluded me. In some cases, these horrible situations pass rather quickly. In others, the trials have lasted for months and even years. But every time, they've eventually passed, and afterwards, sometimes years afterwards, I've been able to look back at those situations and see how God was true to His promise. He did work everything together for good. He did restore the things that were lost. He did bring beauty out of ashes. And every single time, I learned the valuable lesson of trusting God through the worst of situations, because as I look back at those awful times, I can clearly see that He never left me, and I was never forsaken by Him. Quite the contrary, He was teaching me the most valuable of all lessons, to trust in the Lord with all your heart and lean not on your own understanding. You see, friends, it's only the doubting that causes anxiety, depression, discouragement, fear, and despair. When we know that our God is with us and His Holy Spirit is in us in every situation, we can look for the lesson He's teaching us with hearts of hope and joy, and we can be blessed with peace that passes all understanding. When you truly know that God is with you, then honestly, who can be against you? Is any trial, trouble, or tribulation too big for God? Do you really believe that Jesus has overcome the world and that as His children we have as well? If so, then embrace the trials you must endure. They're for a purpose, and ultimately, God will work them all together for good. Evil will not prevail against God's people. So if you're feeling like this is the lowest point in your life, and God is not opening doors or answering prayers or providing solutions, and you're wondering where His blessings are, just know that He is blessing you right now in the midst of great adversity. The blessing is the teaching you're receiving right now. The blessing is the sanctification that this wilderness experience is building in you. The blessing is the character cleansing and the faith building that's happening right now, even as you live through awful, terrible, dark days. Romans 8:28. We know that for those who love God, all things work together for good, for those who are called according to His purpose. 2 Corinthians 4:8-9. We are afflicted in every way, but not crushed, perplexed, but not driven to despair, persecuted, but not forsaken, struck down, but not destroyed. And James 1:2-4. Count it all joy, my brothers, when you meet trials of various kinds, for you know that the testing of your faith produces steadfastness, and let steadfastness have its full effect, that you may be perfect and complete, lacking in nothing. Of all people, I'm keenly aware of what we're facing in this world from the globalist agenda. The kings of the earth set themselves, and the rulers take counsel together against the Lord and His anointed. The heathen are raging, and the people are imagining vain things. Certainly, there is no shortage of things to be concerned about. Today, we're on the brink of civil war and world war. Our country is being invaded by foreign enemies, and our own government is not only allowing it, but facilitating it. There's an all-out war on morality, goodness, righteousness, and on God Himself. The kings of the earth are conspiring together to depopulate the earth, murder millions, and enslave all the rest. They're manipulating the weather to bring about unnatural climate disasters, droughts, and famine. The sorcery of pharmakia is killing and enslaving people. Insanity and madness is rampant. Sexual immorality and insanity is worse than any of us could ever have imagined. Children are being openly groomed for sexual abuse and exploitation under taxpayer-funded government mandates, and sodomites have gone past the point of pride and have now turned to an agenda of violence. Many are enduring homelessness, poverty, drug abuse, and extreme mental illness, even as the great healer, Jesus Christ, is forbidden to even be spoken of in many places. True Christ followers are being persecuted like never before in America right now, today. If you haven't yet experienced such persecution, then I'd examine your heart to see if you really are in the faith or just a Christian in name only, which, by the way, equates to taking the Lord's name in vain. And meanwhile, with very few courageous Christ-following shepherds, the people have lost their moral compass, and only a small remnant even know who God is anymore, much less teach and train up their children in the way they should go. So I get it. I understand the future looks bleak.

0: Also understand there are many just enduring all this in quiet despair, waiting for the rapture to take them out of this world. That's a very poor choice to make, and I believe even a sinful one, because we've been called to occupy until he returns, not bury our talents or hide our lights under a bushel. We're called to be warriors for Christ in the midst of these times of tribulation. And that involves more than just leaving Bible tracts on the table in a restaurant or in a restroom stall at the gas station. If we're serious about our faith, we're going to have to get our hands dirty. And when we do, we're going to face persecution. As I said, if you're not already experiencing that persecution, I'd advise you to examine your heart and see if you really are a true believer or if you've been deceived by easy believism. Remember 2 Timothy 3:12. All that will live godly in Christ Jesus shall suffer persecution. Have you been transformed by the renewing of your mind, or have you been conforming to this world, trying to fly under the radar as a closet Christian who avoids confrontation and controversy at all costs? The world is growing more and more dark by the day. Wickedness abounds. Even God's faithful can be fearful and deeply discouraged at times. My advice is to know and understand what's happening. Don't tune the news out, because we need to know what the enemy's up to. But at the same time, do not submit to fear. You know, a lot of people search the daily headlines and seem to thrive on bad news. They seem to get some sort of thrill out of the latest thing the globalist devils are planning and doing. Yeah, it's good for us to know what's happening, but don't focus on it with an attitude of defeat. Set your hearts and minds on the things of God. Build your spirit up in faith and know that one day every knee will bow and every tongue confess that Jesus Christ is Lord, and that the plans of those who hate us will blow back upon them, and they themselves will be crushed by the very things they intended for us. In Isaiah 35:4, we have this: "Say to those who have an anxious heart, be strong, fear not. Behold, your God will come with vengeance, with the recompense of God. He will come and save you." As I see the plans of the globalist Luciferians for this world, it's very clear that God's true remnant people are their mortal enemies, and they absolutely intend us great harm. Many of us will lose our freedom and all our earthly possessions. Many of us will lose our very lives in the days ahead as the evil ones continue in their attempt to rebuild Babylon. I would urge you to remember all those strong men and women of faith in the Scripture, and understand these are not simply Bible stories. These are historical accounts of God's chosen enduring great persecution. Let us learn from biblical history and look back at your own life to the times you thought you were at your absolute lowest point and things couldn't possibly get any worse. And remember how God was teaching you, training you, and sanctifying you, and how in retrospect you can now see how he worked all those horrible things together for good, because you love him and are called according to his purpose. There's simply no reason to be afraid. We have nothing to fear. Nothing can separate us from the love of God. Neither death nor life, nor angels nor rulers, nor things present nor things to come, nor powers, nor height, nor depth, nor anything else in all creation will be able to separate us from the love of God in Christ Jesus our Lord. Jesus said, "In this world you will have tribulation, but take heart, I have overcome the world, and in Christ so have you." So keep your heart and mind in Christ Jesus. Set your heart and mind on the things of his kingdom, even as we endure this present darkness. Use your talents wisely. Invest them for your King, as you use what he's given you to stand as a fortress of truth in a world of deception. I pray that God's will is done on earth as it is in heaven. He accomplishes his will through his people, but the souls of his children must be tested, our characters cleansed, and it's through hardship and persecution that we grow closer to him in sanctification. So let us be about our Father's business, boldly and courageously, with hearts filled with hope and faith, rather than fear and dread, so that after we have stood firm through it all, he'll say to us, "Well done, thy good and faithful servant. Enter in to the joy of thy Lord." Audio versions and transcripts of this message are available when you call me at Wisconsin Christian News, 715-486-8066, or email Rob, R-O-B, at WisconsinChristianNews.com, and ask for message number 399.
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1: We greet our friends everywhere with Chapter 12 of Perilous Journey, the story of John Bunyan. 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

0: The political furor in England had subsided, but the religious furor inside John Bunyan had just begun. After years of ignoring everything to do with spiritual matters, John undertook a small reform. This was largely due to the example of his new young wife, Mary. And although he was quick to spot the hypocrisies in other worshippers, his own inconsistencies evaded his conscience. Evaded him, that is, until a chain of events started which would spiritually remake the man, John Bunyan. The local vicar preached a sermon against Sunday sports, one of John's favorite pastimes. John was convicted of his evil ways for about an hour and a half. A good meal was all that was necessary to subdue his guilt. However, later that same day at Elstow Village Green, in the middle of a game of tip-cat, John heard what to him was a voice.
1: Wilt thou leave thy sins and go to heaven, or have thy sins and go to hell?
0: John was stunned, and as he records for us in his book, Grace Abounding.
2: There I stood, in the middle of my play, in front of all the others, but I told him nothing. I felt my heart sink in despair, concluding it was too late. I decided that I would be miserable if I left my sins, and miserable if I followed them. And if I were going to be damned anyway, I might as well be damned for many sins as be damned for a few.
0: With the perspective of years, he could write later, I am confident that this temptation is more common among the poor creatures around us than many are aware of. They have concluded that there is no hope for them because they have loved sin.

0: Therefore, after sin they will go. And after sin did he go with renewed vigor.
1: Did you really say that to him?
2: I've no need to keep silent with no accounts. Had he objected, I'd have swollen his eye.
3: Same old John Bunyan. I thought for a while you'd gone womanly on us.
4: Really, John Bunyan, I wish you had turned woman, standing around belching out oaths. You're the ungodliest fellow for swearing that ever I heard in all my life. You'll spoil all the youth in the whole of Elstow if they come anywhere near you.
1: Listen to her.
3: How do you come off talking to John that way?
1: That's what I should like to know. Madam, your reputation is hardly what I'd call saintly.
3: Oh, that's nicely put. Do you know who you're talking to, woman? Remember me?
1: Well, we closed up that baggage.
3: Pot and kettle, I'd say.
1: John, you aren't putting any mind to what she said, are you?
3: John?
5: I'd best be getting back to my anvil. There are some jobs I want to finish up before the day is out. Think of it, Mary. A woman like that.
6: Yes, John.
5: The likes of her speaking to me like that. And yet speaking the truth. I've been a great fool again, Mary. A great fool.
6: Yes, John.
5: Running around, carousing, going back to all my old sins, and you getting rounder by the day with our child. Mary, if you could forgive me, it would be a start.
6: Of course I forgive you, John. I have all along.
5: Mary, I'll change. You'll see. From this moment, I'll be a different person.
0: And to the amazement of friends, neighbors, his clientele, rector, and everyone, John Bunyan did change. He worked very hard at keeping the Ten Commandments. When he consciously broke one, it would cause him a restless night or two. Then he'd promise God to be better and resume his normal life. The surprise of those who knew him delighted him. And as he said later,
5: I was still nothing but a poor painted hypocrite. But I loved to be talked about as one who was truly godly. I was proud of my godliness, and indeed I did everything I could to be well spoken of.
6: Thank you, Mr. Bunyan. You'll never know how much I appreciate this.
5: Well, we all know what hardship is like, ma'am.
6: God bless and keep you.
5: Neighbor Roundsville is watching that. Maybe now he won't be so skeptical as to my change of ways. Good morning.
7: Good morning, Bunyan.
5: A pleasant day given us by the Lord.
7: Yes, yes, it is. Was that the Widow Bester leaving just then?
5: You know it was. Yes, she had a few things she needed patched.
7: You know, Bunyan, I feel I owe you some sort of an apology.
5: Oh?
7: Yes, I'd heard, of course, about the way you've changed, but I found it, well, difficult to believe. I mean, having known you in the past, the way you were and all.
5: Oh, think nothing of it, neighbor. I understand completely.
7: I'd be pleased to invite you and your wife to a meal, if you'd consider it.
5: Oh, now, that isn't necessary. Times being what they are, a meal...
7: No, I'm serious. I'd count it a pleasure.
6: John, I seem to have mislaid the... Oh, I'm sorry.
5: Neighbor Roundsville here was just inviting us to a meal with his family, Mary.
6: Oh?
7: I know we've not been the neighbors we ought to have been, Mrs. Bunyan, but, well, if you'd consider it...
6: That would be very nice. Thank you.
5: It's settled, then.
7: Tomorrow evening would be fine.
5: Fine, fine. Well, I must get back to my work.
7: And I. Thank you.
5: We'll probably see you at Vespers this afternoon.
7: Well, we don't attend as often as we ought, but...
5: No matter. Tomorrow evening will be fine.
0: For a practiced liar as John was, this new facade was easy. It wasn't that he purposely fooled anyone, almost shaming them with his surface goodness. It was that he worked very hard at fooling himself, at not facing even the evil of his affectation and so-called good works. It was during this period that Bible reading began.
5: And it came to pass, when all the people were clean passed over Jordan, that the Lord spake unto Joshua, saying, Take you 12 men out of the people, out of every tribe a man.
6: I'm terribly sorry, John, but I cannot sit in this position any longer.
5: Oh, I'm sorry, Mary. I've been reading a great while.
6: You know, I like to hear you read from the scriptures, John, but...
5: It should be over soon, shouldn't it? The waiting, the discomfort.
6: Yes, soon.
5: Henry Potter told me that when his wife was alive...
6: Who is Henry Potter?
5: Oh, he's the poor old gentleman who comes here on afternoons to chat.
6: You think a great deal of him, don't you?
5: I like him very much, yes. He's a fine Christian gentleman.
6: I'm sure that's true. It was he who caused your interest in the scriptures, wasn't it?
5: Aye, that's right. He's well familiar with all the tales of the Old Testament and refers to them often in his conversations. He's always remarking of the faithfulness of God as shown in the scriptures.
6: John.
5: What is it?
6: Are you really happy with the way you are?
5: What a strange question.
6: I mean, I am pleased to see the change in you. You attend services and communion regularly. You enjoy being thought well of, and you read from the scriptures more than from any other book.
5: Well, then, what can the trouble be?
6: I know you, John. Better than anyone else, I suspect. And I know also that it isn't my place to exhort you.
5: We have always been honest with each other, Mary.
6: Well, this change in you, John, it frightens me.
5: Frightened?
6: So sudden, and yet with so little mention of God. When you do kind and good things, you seem almost like the players who perform at the fair.
5: The players? What do you mean?
6: I don't know how to say it, you seem to be always looking for a reaction from those around you.
5: Mary, it sounds as though you were trying to call me a hypocrite in a nice way.
6: And I don't want to do that, John.
5: My dear, dear Mary, it's only your condition that brings these fears to your mind. Better you should be thankful for the change in me. At least the child will have a decent home in which to grow and play.
0: And so continued the chain of events which would spiritually remake John Bunyan. The next major event was the birth of his daughter.
6: Well, Mr. Bunyan, what do you think of your granddaughter?
8: She's a fine set of lungs.
5: They're from her father's side of the family.
8: To tell it truly, I prefer little ones when they are a mite older and more responsive to the silly coos and grimaces of grandfathers.
6: John?
5: Mary, what are you doing out of bed?
6: The child is sleeping, and I couldn't bear to hear you out here working and not see you.
5: My Mary.
6: Are you happy with a daughter, John?
5: Aye.
6: Most men, I'm told, want a son before a daughter.
5: Most men don't care what they receive, just so the child and its mother are well and happy.
6: The child and its mother are well and happy.
5: You know...
6: What, John?
5: When you came out just then and I turned and saw you standing there...
6: Yes?
5: It reminded me of a time before we were man and wife. Do you remember?
6: Yes. I ran from you at the green, and after 2 weeks, I just had to see you. So, John, I collected some pots and... Oh!
5: Do you mean to tell me that you came to see me of a purpose?
6: I didn't mean to tell you.
5: Those pots you brought, come to think of it, they were not in such bad repair. You wisp of a vexin!
6: I was never going to tell you that, John.
5: Oh, Mary. So the life of interruptions begins. But just remember, it was you that started it.
6: John?
5: Aye?
6: John, will you come here for a minute?
5: Is something the matter?
6: I don't know. Please come.
5: What is it?
6: It's little Mary.
5: Other than her being restfully quiet, what is it?
6: I'm not joking, John. It's been on my mind for a few weeks now, but I thought I was imagining things.
5: What?

0: her face as I waved this candle back and forth above her.
1: I don't understand what you want me to see. The candle doesn't seem to bother her a bit.
0: That's it.
1: That's what?
0: Shouldn't she... Well, shouldn't she react to it in some way? Follow it with a turn of her head or at least...
1: Her eyes.
0: John, they don't move. They don't look at anything. I've tried and tried.
1: Blind.
0: John.
1: Little Mary, blind. No, it can't be. I won't have it.

We brought you Chapter 12 of Perilous Journey, the story of John Bunyan. This is another in the series Stories of Great Christians and comes to you from the radio studios of the Moody Bible Institute of Chicago.

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6: Don't go!

Well, hi there. Come on in. I'm Uncle Charlie, and this is Children's Bible Hour Story Time. Do you know what a prodigal is? We many times have heard the story from the New Testament about the prodigal son. Well, today we're going to hear about prodigal brothers. But before the story, we have time for some music. And our cousins have tied together a whole medley of hymn choruses. If you know some of these, you jump right in and sing along.

0: Well, after all that good music, it's time for our good story. It's written by Barbara Westberg and is entitled The Prodigal Brothers.
1: Boy, my teacher sure piled on the homework today. How much studying do you have, Jason?
2: Not much, Troy. Just a few math problems and some science questions.
1: You're lucky. Just wait till you're in seventh grade.
3: Is that you, boys?
4: How come you're so late getting home from school?
1: I had to wait around for Jason. He was being real pokey, doing something or other. You know how he is.
2: I have to talk to Brent about our science project.
4: You'd better do your homework right away, boys. We're going out for dinner. Your dad is taking us to a new buffet restaurant he heard about.
1: All right. I love buffets. You can eat all you want at those places.
4: Jason, before you start your homework, I want you to make your bed. You didn't do it this morning.
2: I didn't have time.
4: You had as much time as Troy.
2: Not really. He got in the bathroom first.
1: Because you got up late. If you weren't so pokey...
4: That's enough, Troy. Go make your bed right now, Jason, and then get going on your homework. Troy, have you finished your homework?
1: Yep, a long time ago.
4: And how about you, Jason?
2: I'm almost done.
1: That's what he said a half hour ago. I had twice as much homework as you did, Jason, and I finished mine 20 minutes ago.
2: But I had to make my bed.
1: That takes a whole 3 minutes. I mean, it takes me 3 minutes. It probably takes you 10. You're so slow.
2: I'm going as fast as I can. Besides, if you hadn't used up all the paper, making paper airplanes and stuff, I might have finished my homework sooner. It took me 10 minutes to find more paper.
4: All right, boys, that's enough quarreling. Jason, are you doing your homework or daydreaming?
2: I'm trying to do my homework. I wish everybody would quit bugging me.
5: Where's Jason?
4: He should be out any second.
1: Don't count on it. He moves like a snail.
2: I made it.
1: Too bad. I was gonna eat enough for both of us.
5: One of these days, Jason, you're gonna be left behind because of your dawdling.
4: Button your shirt, Jason, and here's a comb. Use it. You don't look like you're ready to go anywhere. What a nice restaurant. Just look at the decor. It's beautiful.
1: Who cares about that? I just hope the food is good.
5: I've heard that it is, and we'll soon find out for ourselves.
4: This is really interesting. Look, they have different food bars for all the different courses.
5: Mm.
4: One for meats, one for salads, one for
1: pasta. One for desserts. Yes!
2: I knew you'd say that, Troy.
5: Well, let's find a place to sit. We'll thank the Lord for our food first, and then we can all find ourselves something to eat. How about that table in the corner?
4: Looks good. Take your coats off, boys.
5: And we thank you, Lord, for the chance to eat in this lovely restaurant, and we ask you to bless this food to our bodies. We thank you and pray in Jesus' name. Amen. All right, let's eat. Get what you want, boys, but don't take more than you can eat. All right?
4: I think I'll start with some salad.
5: Mm.
1: The meat table is right here, and that's a good place for me to start. Come on, Jason. Let's get some of that fried chicken. Oh, look. I need a couple of these drumsticks. This sure looks good. Smells good, too.
2: You can say that again.

0: This sure looks good and smells good, too.
1: Okay, okay, Smarty. Come on, let's go look at the salads now.
0: I need some of this ham first. Oh, look at this stuff. It's lasagna. Gotta have that. Now, where's the mashed potatoes and gravy? That's the most important part of a meal.
1: Okay, but hurry up, Troy. You're taking such big helpings.
0: Yeah, but I'm hungry. Now for some salad. It's right over here. Oh, look. I'm going to have some of this fruit salad and some of that Jell-O salad with marshmallows. I think I'll skip the lettuce, but I'll have some of these celery and carrot sticks.
1: We've got enough for now. We'd better go sit down.
0: Okay. Oops, here's the dessert table. Can't pass that up, Jason.
1: Come on, Troy.
0: I'm taking one of these apple dumplings and this banana cream pie. Oh, I didn't see that chocolate cake. I'll have a piece of that, too.
1: Come on, Troy. You have more than you can eat. Let's go over to our table. Mom and Dad are already there.
2: Sit down, kids. You sure took a long time.
3: Troy Bailey, look at your tray. You'll never be able to eat all that.
2: You've got enough for three people, Troy.
0: No, I don't. I'm starving. I'll eat every bit of it.
2: Well, I hope so. I told you not to take more than you can eat. Mmm, that was delicious. I don't believe I could hold another bite.
0: Me either.
3: You either? Troy, you've got a lot of food left. Who was it who said he'd eat every bit of what he took?
0: I did, but I'm full. If I eat any more, I'll be sick.
2: Taking more than you can eat is wasteful, young man.
1: Besides all the food Troy's wasting, think of all the money it cost.
2: I am thinking about it.
0: It didn't cost anything. You pay the same amount no matter how much you eat.
1: Or take and don't eat, you mean.
2: Troy, this food costs somebody something. In fact, I'm sure restaurants like this one pass along the cost of wasted food to the customers. So I imagine it's costing all of us money.
1: And not only that, wasting food is sinful. Isn't it, Dad?
0: Jason?
2: Yes, it is, Jason. You know what, dear?
3: What?
2: It looks like we have two prodigal sons on our hands.
3: Yes, I believe you're right.
1: Prodigal sons? What do you mean?
0: Jason and I haven't run away from home. We aren't prodigals.
2: Oh, I think you are. Tell me, why do you think the prodigal son in the parable that Jesus told was called a prodigal?
1: Because he ran away from home?
0: Or maybe because he was sorry for what he did and he came back home.
2: Well, that's probably what most people think, but the word prodigal means wasteful. Do you remember how the younger son wasted his inheritance on riotous living? You could say that he just threw away the money he inherited. He wasted it. That's what made him a prodigal.
1: Well, it's the oldest son in this family who's the prodigal. Look at all that food Troy wasted.
3: We see it, Jason. But like your father said, Troy isn't the only prodigal in our family. You're a prodigal, too.
1: But I cleaned up my plate.
3: I know that. But it's possible to waste things other than food and money. You are a time waster, Jason. That's just as bad as wasting food, perhaps even worse. Lost time can never be replaced.
0: Yeah, Jason.
2: I don't think either of you boys should be pointing fingers, except maybe at yourselves. Proverbs 18:9 is a verse that fits both of you. It says, "He who is slothful."
3: That means lazy or careless.
2: Right. "He who is slothful in his work," that's you, Jason, "is brother to him that is a great waster." That's you, Troy. You wasted your food tonight, Troy, but I've noticed that you also have a tendency to waste other things, too, like paper and erasers, even your clothes. You're often careless with them, leaving them scattered around on the floor of your room.
3: An important point of that parable, Troy, is one that you mentioned.
0: I did?
3: Yes. The prodigal son in the Bible finally came to his senses and decided to change his ways. Honey, I think it's time our prodigal brothers come to their senses and change their ways, too. Don't you agree?
2: I certainly do. How about it, boys? Can you do that? Are you willing to change?
0: Okay, I'll try.
1: Well, if Troy will, I will, too. But I might need some reminding sometimes.
2: Oh, don't worry about that. We'll remind you. But you can both depend on someone else to help you break your old wasteful habits.
1: I know. It's Jesus, right?
2: That's right. It may be hard to change, but the Lord is ready and willing to help you if you will only

I wrote the words to that song the choir just sang using the tune of a song called Wasted Years. You know, in these high technology years in which we live, we have so many things we can use, computers, video games, iPods, and we can spend so much time with those things that we forget about what's really important. Take the computer. Now, I spend a great deal of time on mine, both at my office here at CBH Ministries, as well as my computer at home. Don't know what I'd do without them. But at the same time, I have to be careful that I don't get distracted. For instance, I use BibleGateway.com to get all the scriptures I need for my Keys for Kids programs. It's so easy to get wrapped up in looking at other things on their website. And then I click on a link to go to another website. Nothing wrong with the website, but I can waste time if I'm not careful. Most of you kids listening right now are out of school for the summer. 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And exercise the body God has given us. And let's not waste time, which can turn into wasted years. Well, you've been listening to Storytime, a production of CBH Ministries, P.O. Box 1001, Grand Rapids, Michigan, 49501. 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Bye now.

0: I was watching some turtles yesterday afternoon at the zoo. I don't know the scientific name for them, but they were the big ones. And I don't know if I ever mentioned this to you, but turtles are my favorite animals. I guess because my personality and theirs is sort of the same. Whatever we do, it's slow going. But we get there. Well, when I was observing these turtles, beside them were some rapid-swimming fish. And I started thinking about the disciples of our Lord. Each one of them had a different temperament. And the Lord used each one individually and allowed them to be themselves, even though they were one in Him. But, of course, that's a whole study in itself. I know I have to get back to our story. The summer was almost over, and although people were coming to the meetings in the little Mexican village, no one had come forward to accept the Lord. But Dr. Joe seemed encouraged because at least they were coming to the services and then bringing their sick to the clinic. While all this was happening, Senora Marie had developed a therapy program for Panchito to follow. And all of us were helping.
1: Keep kicking, Panchito. Keep kicking.
2: Is it not time to stop kicking?
3: You still have 5 minutes, Panchito.
2: I'm so tired.
1: You'll be able to rest.
2: You're not tired from holding my arms?
3: Nah, I could do this all day.
2: Oh, you're better than I am, Big Jim.
3: You just keep kicking.
4: I feel like I'm kneading dough.
2: Ah, this part is good. I do not have to work so hard.
1: I can feel your legs getting stronger.
2: They look stronger. And when you rub them as you and Dragonfly do, I feel your hands.
4: You do?
2: See, I mean, your hands are soft. Dragonfly and Circus hands are rough.
1: That's because I live on a farm and Dragonfly doesn't.
4: You can really tell between our hands? I mean, you just weren't looking?
2: No, Dragonfly. I feel it.
4: Let's keep kneading, Circus.

0: That's good, Panchito. You lifted both legs about 2 inches off the ground.
1: I cannot see.
0: Of course you can't. You're lying down. But don't you feel the legs lifting?
1: See, but I wish I could see.
0: Don't worry. Pretty soon, you'll be lifting them a whole 12 inches.
1: You think so?
0: Look how far you've come in just a month.
1: It is a miracle, see?
0: A miracle, yes. And hard work.

0: It's important that Panchito drinks a lot of milk. And here are some tablets to take.
1: Oh, Senor Joe, what are these tablets?
0: Calcium to strengthen and rebuild his bones. Oh. I've ordered more from the States.
1: Senor, you know we cannot pay.
0: Have I ever asked for anything?
1: No.
0: But you think someday I will.
1: Si.
0: I will not, Juan. Oh. I'm here to serve and to preach Jesus Christ.
1: Oh, you are of a different world, perhaps, huh?
0: You might say that. I'm a follower of Christ, and he is the Son of God. And when one becomes his child, you become a citizen of heaven. So, in a way, I am from a different world.
1: Well, I do not understand all you say, but you have shown me you are a true person, and I will trust you.
0: I appreciate that, Juan. And now I'm praying that you will learn to trust our Lord who never fails.
1: Oh, see, I will take these tablets and explain to my wife. The milk is difficult to get, but you have done so much, and we will do our part. Huh? When do you think Panchito will be able to walk as others walk?
0: It'll be very slow, Juan. He needs a lot of therapy.
1: The boys have been very good, but it is almost time for them to leave.
0: Well, that's true. I will show you what they have done. You and Rosita can do the same. And with the four of us working together, and Alejandro will help too, we can keep up the work.
1: But they are working with him all day.
0: Yes, yes, at the beginning. Soon, however, he will be able to do much of this alone.
1: Oh.
0: Water exercises, someone must do with him. But Rosita is by the river most every day washing, so it can fit into her schedule.
1: Of course. Panchito keeps joking that if he continues to take so many baths, he will shrink.
0: I don't think so.
1: Well, thank you again, Senor.
2: Senor Dr. Joe! Senor Dr. Joe, come quick! Pedro is back. He's trying to take Juanita.
3: I say no, Pedro.
4: I say yes. I am your family.
3: I will not go, Pedro. You are doing the work of the devil.
4: Do not be a foolish girl. In Mexico, such things are a way of life. The poor must survive.
3: I don't care if I am poor. I have my Jesus.
4: And your Alejandro. Is that not so, Juanita? Answer me, Juanita.
3: I love Alejandro, yes.
4: You have not asked for my consent.
3: I do not understand. Weeks ago, you said I could do as I wish. Now you come like a madman. Can you not see? This way of life is good and right. If you must do what you think makes you a man, then do it. But leave me here.
2: Juanita! Juanita!
4: Stay away, Alejandro.
0: Pedro, don't do anything that would hurt anyone.
4: I do not wish to hurt anyone. I wish my sister to go with me.
2: She does not wish to be part of a bandito family.
4: She is a woman. She has no wishes.
3: Pedro, never have I heard you speak in such a way. Mother was treated as a queen by father. He respected her. Where have you learned such talk?
4: He respected her because she did what he said.
0: Pedro, Juanita is happy here.
4: You are not one of us, senor. Keep your silence.
2: We will not let her go.
4: Do not force me to hurt you.
2: I am not forcing you to do anything.
4: Juanita, you wish to shame me in front of these men?
3: Shame you? You shame yourself.
4: How dare you speak to me like that?
3: Pedro!
0: Don't strike her.
4: You are not one of us.
0: I said don't strike her.
4: Juanita, you have brought me shame.
2: Has she, Pedro? Or have the banditos placed you lower in their group because you have not forced Juanita to join you? Is that it? So they cannot understand you love her enough to allow her choice.
4: Alejandro, they do not understand a love which forces honor to bow.
2: Honor? Is that what you call honor? Proving you can force a woman into a life that is against herself and her God?
4: It is not her God. It is his God.
3: It is my God, Pedro. My Christ.
4: And you are to blame, Alejandro.
2: I wear the blame shamelessly.
4: Coward. Woman-hearted.
2: Pedro, before I knew the power of Jesus Christ, such words would have challenged me. Now they only bring sadness to my heart. Because you have chosen a way that celebrates the evil of the world.
4: Juanita, I disown you. I say it this time and I mean it. Tomorrow evening, or the next day, or the next...
3: What?
4: You will see. You will see.

0: Come on, Panchito.
1: I do not think so, Circus.
0: You can do it.
1: See, I know I'm standing without my crutches, but to step, I do not think so.
0: You can do it.
1: Circus, it is too hard. Maybe later. I think I will only fall.
0: You won't know until you try.
1: It is too soon.
0: Try. I'm right in front of you.
1: Circus, I am sorry. I cannot.
0: Hey, now don't get upset. You're doing this for you, not for me.
1: But you've done so much, all of you. And perhaps I am disappointing you.
0: That's not true. You're doing great. Maybe I'm rushing you. Well, wait. When you feel you can...
1: It is not that I don't feel I can. I'm afraid.
0: Here, let's sit down.
1: I'm willing to stand.
0: No, let's rest for a little while.
1: Thank you, Circus. I am tired.
0: That better?
1: See?
0: Look how round your legs are getting.
1: I know. It is like a miracle. I wish I did not fear so much.
0: Panchito, I saw you at the street meetings. You were listening.
1: See?
0: Remember when Dr. Joe talked about giving all your fears and doubts to Jesus?
1: See?
0: Well, what did you think when he said that?
1: I do not know this Jesus.
0: Now you do.
1: Because I have heard of him?
0: Yes.
1: I think I am afraid.
0: Why?
1: He would not want to help a cripple.
0: Oh, of course he would. When he was alive, he helped many people who were sick. Some had diseases that were so horrible, no one wanted them around. But he did.
1: Does he not just want the strong? I mean, like any leader? Why would he want the weak?
0: Because he loves everyone, Panchito.
1: I heard Senior Dr. Joe say that. Still, it is hard to believe.
0: I'll tell you what, Panchito. We're going to exercise every day like we're doing. And then when we're finished, I'll read you the Gospels.
1: The Gospels?
0: Those are the books that tell about Jesus. And that way, when you go to the meetings, you'll understand more about what Dr. Joe is saying. But there's something I got to say, and it's real important.
1: I'm listening.
0: It doesn't matter to Jesus if you understand or don't understand. If you really want him to be your savior, you just have to ask, and he will come into your heart. And if you ask him to help you, he will. You don't have to understand. He brings understanding with obedience.
1: I will think on what you said.
0: Good. Now let's get you down by the river. Big Jim's waiting.

0: I cannot force her.
1: Pedro, I understand, but your companions have come to me.
0: Si.
1: They have questioned me.
0: Si.
1: And they have come to a decision.
0: What is their decision?
1: If you cannot rule your house, you are not worthy to be in the family.
0: But I have threatened her.
1: How?
0: I told her something would happen this night, or the next, or the next.
1: What will you do?
0: Burn down our adobe.
1: And what will that prove?
0: Who is the head of the family?
1: Not true. It is like the child who screams when he does not get what he wants. It is not the way.
0: I wish to be worthy of you.
1: Then you will do as I say. You must bring Juanita to our camp.
0: But you said before...
1: I know, and I understand. But we are a group. And the companions say if you cannot do this one thing, you are not strong enough to follow.

0: She is well protected, Cisco. The senor, who is the doctor, and Alejandro will not allow her to be alone. What can I do?
1: I will come with you. I don't know why, Pedro, but I like you. You are a good rider, a good listener, and you have obeyed orders. I want to help you. I will teach you to train your sister. She will come, I promise you.
0: When will we go?
1: Tonight. We will go tonight. And she will return with us. That I guarantee.

0: I sure do wish I could keep right on going, because things are really going to start happening. But our time's gone. I'll just have to wait until our next get-together to continue. You'll be joining me then, won't you? For another chapter of this story written by Phyllis Fox, based on characters created by Paul Hutchins. Until that time, the Lord bless you. I'll keep right on praying for you.
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2: 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Blood soaks the snow. Hopefully God will hear our prayers and those of General Washington.
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3: How do you do? Have you ever had a wake-up call, some event, maybe even a disaster, that brought you to your senses and forced a change in your life? Well, the man in this story had many wake-up calls, most of which he ignored. He carried on with his wild living, oblivious to the danger, until one night the alarm was unmistakable. This is the true story of Scott Bestler and the call that came when his mind and heart and life were unshackled.

0: Watch where you step, Scott. Don't make much difference here in Wisconsin, but in enemy country it sure does. You step on a landmine and that's all she wrote.
1: Is that how you lost your arm?
0: Yeah. A landmine in Vietnam.
1: No kidding. You were in the Marines, huh?
0: You bet.
1: Oh, my dad was a pilot in World War II.
0: Oh, that's good. Every man ought to fight for his country. Marines just happen to be the toughest.
1: Yeah, well, maybe I'll join the Marines someday.
2: Look! Ah, right through the trees there. You see him?
1: Yeah. I got a clear shot.
2: Now take your time and aim a little high. You got him! Ho, ho, ho!
0: Now you hunt and shoot like a Marine, Scott. There's only one more test.
1: Oh, yeah? What's that?
0: Can you drink like one?
3: Bringing light into the darkness with true life stories that tell the good news. This is Unshackled, dramatized and produced in Chicago by Pacific Garden Mission. When was the last time you dined out of a dumpster or slept under a bridge? 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It's hard to make a comeback when you don't have a home to come back to. And that's why Pacific Garden Mission has kept the doors open since 1877, offering refuge to street people, a place to sleep and a clean slate, nourishing food and the bread of life, even medical and dental care, and all without charge. 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But no love is greater than the one that brings new life. And now for broadcast around the earth, here's program number 2476 in the series Unshackled, the program that makes you face yourself and think.
0: Scott, Your folks don't mind you going to a beer joint when we come up here?
1: Oh, nah, they let me pretty much do what I want to, Hank. Besides, what they don't know won't hurt them.
0: Yeah, you're lucky to have folks like that.
1: Yeah, I can't remember ever being whipped. Dad talks to me when I get out of line, mostly. He just doesn't know.
0: That's the secret. Don't get caught. Now, we better start back. It's a long drive.
1: Huh?
0: Hey, Scott, can't you hold your liquor? How are you ever going to be a Marine boy?
4: I'm Scott Bessler, born in 1961 in Elmhurst, Illinois, raised by good parents, but without discipline. We never went to church, at least not that I remember. I had two older sisters, and we had regular chores at home. Otherwise, I did what I wanted. I learned how to drink with a Vietnam veteran who took me hunting in Wisconsin. By the time I graduated, my addiction and wild behavior caused animosity between me and my parents, so I moved to Montana, where my sister lived, and got a job in a sawmill there. I was looking for action.
5: Have you heard the news?
4: You mean about those Americans taken hostage in Tehran? Yeah, everybody at work was talking about it.
5: I can't believe it.
4: Oh, me neither. I'm going to join the Marines, and I'm going to help rescue them.
5: You're joking.
4: No, I'm serious. I'm really mad. Besides, I'm tired of working at that sawmill.
5: What's that?
4: Oh, Larry gave me that. Some new kind of Bible. It's supposed to be easy to read.
5: You're going
4: to
5: read a Bible?
4: Oh, not likely. It's the price I pay for a ride to work. He's always talking about the Lord.
5: I can't imagine you getting religion, Scott.
4: Yeah, my religion's getting high and staying that way long as possible. I joined the Marine Corps hoping to unleash the anger in me. I wanted to fight. Instead, I was stuck in a peacetime corps stationed in Hawaii. I actually enjoyed parts of military life, but with nothing to fight, my anger was aimed at the Corps, and I armed myself with drugs, all kinds of drugs.
6: Good stuff, Scott.
4: Yeah. Whew, I'm already stoned.
6: Yeah, man, getting high is the only way to put up with the garbage around here.
4: Yeah, I hate the way they mess with your mind.
6: Yeah, they hate the Mickey Mouse inspections. I mean, it's sick to be obsessed with picky little details.
4: Yeah. Like that's gonna make you combat ready.
6: Yeah, man, well, I'm high enough to go out and stand in formation. Gentlemen, start your engines.
4: Oh, I don't bust out laughing. I was so stoned I locked my knees in formation that day and passed out. In Hawaii, I tried cocaine, LSD, amphetamines, and barbiturates. I even shot some drugs intravenously, but fortunately, I didn't get hooked. When our unit transferred to 29 Palms, we crossed the Pacific by ship, and while I was standing on deck watching the ocean, one of my friends tried to talk to me.
6: Do you like military life, Scott?
4: Well, I like some things about it, but I don't like the way they mess with your mind. They seem to enjoy making our lives miserable.
6: God's word helps me a lot. I've given my life to the Lord, so whatever they ask me to do, I remember that I'm doing it for Him.
4: You remind me of a guy I used to work with. He's always talking about the Lord. He gave me a Bible. I still have it, though I've never read it.
6: You should read it. Knowing the Lord is really living. He can make all the difference in your attitude, Scott. He died for you so that you can have eternal life and abundant life.
4: Yeah, you sure sound like my other friend.
6: Jesus can change your life, Scott.
4: Look, I don't want to change my life except to be a civilian again.
6: You will never be satisfied until you know Christ as your Savior.
4: I didn't want any part of God. I knew deep down that if I believed what he said, I'd have to give up the party life, and I was having too much fun. If you call fun spending the night in jail for being drunk and disorderly. I had 4 DUIs and paid thousands of dollars in fines. Once, I spent 5 days in jail for assaulting another Marine when I was drunk.

0: My life. No more waking up in jail, being hungover, getting in trouble with my superiors.
1: Yeah, being broke a week after payday.
0: Yeah, who wants to give that up? Man, I'm having too much fun to get religion.
1: Yeah, those Bible thumpers, man. Why would anybody want to go to heaven and be with them?
0: I don't know. Yeah, they never get drunk.
1: Hey, watch what you're doing, you jerks.
0: Come on.
1: You spilled my drink.
0: Hey, let's get them. Come on, let's get them. We ended up behind bars that night, which finished my career with the Marines. I spent 7 days in jail. Soon as I was released, I was given a discharge other than honorable, but I didn't care.
2: Hello?
0: Hi, Mom. I'm coming home. Got kicked out.
2: Oh, Scott. Let me get your dad on the line.
3: Scott, what's up?
0: I got the boot, Dad. I'm a civilian again.
3: That's too bad, son. We hoped you'd make a go of it.
0: Yeah, well, guess I'm too much of a rebel.
3: I'll fly out and help you drive back home.
0: Dad, no, you don't have to do that.
3: No, I want to, son. I'd like to spend the time with you. We're worried about you.
0: It meant a lot to me that my folks were concerned about my situation. I knew they were disappointed, but even so, Dad flew out to help me. Before we left for home, we stopped in a bar for a beer.
4: What do you think went wrong, Scott?
0: No, just me, Dad. I guess I wasn't cut out to be a Marine.
4: Well, you don't sound brokenhearted.
0: Well, no, there's things about the Corps that I love, Dad, believe it or not, but there's things I hate, too.
4: What are you going to do now?
0: Well, I've been driving trucks for the last year and a half, and I kind of like it. I think I'll get a job driving a tractor trailer on long hauls. You know, see the country? Getting bounced out of the Marines should have been a wake-up call for me, but it wasn't. I carried on as before, drinking and doing drugs. Back home, I found a job right away as a co-driver for a major trucking firm. Within months, I was driving my own truck as my own boss. I didn't know the disaster lay ahead on the road.
5: And we'll hear about that in just a moment.
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0: Scott here.
7: Hey, Scott, it's Dave. How you doing?
0: Hey, Dave, man, it's good to hear from you. Well, hey, you still at 29 Palms?
7: I'm mustering out, buddy. I thought I'd see if you were still at home.
0: Right, well, hey, lucky you caught me in. I'm on the road most of the time.
7: You like your job?
0: Oh, yeah. Drive a flatbed rig now, hauling freight all over the East Coast.
7: Man, you must be pretty good.
0: Got a safety award for my first 100,000 miles without an accident.
7: Sounds like you cleaned up your act.
0: Don't be fooled. Just last Christmas, I bought some stuff from a guy selling it over the CB. Then I got pulled over for speeding.
7: No.
0: Yeah, so while the cop was calling in my license for warrants, I ate the dope and washed it down with coffee. $40 worth gone just like that.
7: Oh, man, you ate it?
0: Yeah, well, I didn't want to get caught with that stuff.
7: What happened?
0: Well, get this. The cop comes back to the truck, climbs up on the door, hands me my license, and he says, Mr. Bessler, seeing as it's almost Christmas, I'm going to let you slide on this one. Have a nice holiday and slow down. Man, it's hard to have a nice holiday when you're straight.
7: Man, we should get together when I come home, man. I have to figure out what to do with my life.
0: What? Party, man. That's the only way to go. After a year and a half on the job, I got bored and wanted to see the rest of the country. So my parents drove with me out to Montana, where my sister still lived. Right away, I found a good job. Hey, I made the big time.
8: Good for you.
0: Yeah, I tested with four different companies.

0: got hired. I'll be driving a long nose, much nicer than before.
1: What's a long nose?
0: Oh, come on, you know, the conventional kind.
2: Whereabouts will you be driving?
0: All 48 states plus Canada. Just what I wanted.
2: Oh, good for you, Scott. You're doing all right for yourself.
0: Well, Dad, I'm good at what I do. I love my work and I love to travel. What more could I want? Man, I got it made. After several years on the job, I'd been to every state and seen more than most men see at twice my age. I was getting paid with the best of them, but the emptiness in me was like a fire, always wanting more and never satisfied. I never got caught with alcohol or drugs while driving truck, though I used marijuana, cocaine, and amphetamines, sometimes all three at once. But then it happened.
1: Where's your truck?
0: Oh, I had an accident in South Dakota. I had to hitchhike home. They fired me.
1: They fired you?
0: Yeah, it's company policy when you have an accident. Minimum 3 months off.
1: What happened, Scott? Were you high?
0: No, but I was hungover. I stopped for breakfast and was headed east. There was a beautiful sunrise, so I turned off my headlights but left my running lights on. Just enough light to see. I was in the left lane because the right lane was rough, and then I turned on the cab light to get a tape, and I lost my night vision. The truck went into a median.
1: Oh, good grief. How fast were you going?
0: 65. I was coming up on a viaduct real fast. I had to get back on the road, so I turned the wheel, and it laid right over on the driver's side.
1: You were lucky you weren't hurt.
0: No, I was stupid losing a truck like that.
1: What do you do now?
0: I'll go back to the sawmill, I guess. After the mandatory 3 months, the company hired me back. They gave me a pep talk, and I set out to prove myself again. I was more cautious after that, but I had nightmares of the accident, waking up in the sleeper, reaching for the wheel. 3 months later, I was driving through central Utah with a load of pine. It was getting dark, and the road followed a river with lots of sharp turns, so I was going slower than normal, but I wasn't going slow enough. Not again! Why me? How could you do this to me, God? Look at this mess. I'm ruined. I don't deserve this. You hear me, God? It isn't fair! Never in my life had I felt like that. I didn't know what to do. I thought about suicide. I thought about taking what clothes I had and just walking off into the frozen mountains. It was half an hour before anyone came along and called the sheriff for me.
3: Well, I'm gonna have to write you a couple tickets, Mr. Besser.
0: I don't know how it happened. I was going slow.
3: The road's tricky along here, you know, especially after dark.
0: I feel terrible. Look, I can't think of anything I did or could have done different.
3: Yeah, sometimes it's a combination of things. At least there isn't much traffic along here.
0: Man, what am I gonna tell the dispatcher? They're gonna fire me for sure.
3: It could have been a lot worse. I mean, you weren't hurt. No one else was involved.
0: Yeah. But I feel terrible. I need to talk to someone about these feelings that I'm going through. I want to know why this God I've heard about would let this happen. Why is he letting my life get so messed up?
3: Well, I'll call one of the elders in my church if you like. I mean, he'd be happy to talk to you.
0: Look, no offense, officer, but I drink a pot of coffee for breakfast. Would your religion let me keep drinking coffee?
3: Well, that could be a problem. I'll tell you what. There's a missionary in Torrey. I'll call him for you.
0: He took me to a phone and I called my dispatcher with the bad news. I was crying when I told him I quit so he wouldn't have to fire me. Then the sheriff took me to a motel where I waited for the missionary. I was smoking a cigarette and I had a quart-sized bottle of beer in my hand when he arrived. I hadn't shaved for a couple of years, so my hair and my beard were down to my chest, but he treated me with respect.
4: Scott, you're angry with God, but you don't really know him, do you?
0: No, sir. But I've heard he's loving, so how can he let my life get so messed up?
4: Well, the Bible says God is love. That's not all. He's also holy and he's just. He says the penalty for sin is death. Let me show you Hebrews chapter 9, verse 27. And as it is appointed unto men once to die, but after this the judgment.
0: Well,

0: could have died tonight and I would have faced judgment then?
1: Yep. Now, would you say you're a sinner, Scott?
0: Absolutely.
1: Well, then you agree with God. He says all have sinned, so you're under a death sentence like everyone else in the world. But God didn't leave us like that. The Bible says, "For God so loved the world that he gave his only begotten Son, that whosoever believeth in him should not perish but have everlasting life."
0: You mean Jesus?
1: Yes. God the Father sent God the Son to die in our place, to rescue us. When you believe he died in your place and ask God's forgiveness based on the redemptive work of Christ, God forgives you.
0: Oh, look, I've been an angry rebel as long as I can remember. Does he forgive you for everything?
1: Yes. And the moment you believe and ask Christ into your life, he puts his Holy Spirit into you as a seal that you belong to him and have eternal life. Look at 1 John chapter 5, verses 11 and 12. "And this is the record that God hath given to us eternal life, and this life is in his Son. He that hath the Son hath life, and he that hath not the Son of God hath not life."
0: What do I have to do?
1: Kneel down with me and pray, Scott.
0: I prayed a sinner's prayer with him that night, asking Christ into my heart and life. Then I poured my beer down the drain and called my folks to tell them everything that happened. The pastor gave me a New Testament that I read as I hitchhiked back to Montana the next day. I read that Bible and listened to Christian radio, but it wasn't until I started going to church with a neighbor down the road that my life began to change. My sister, she noticed it right away.
2: I still can't get over you going to church, Scott.
0: God really does make a difference, sis.
2: You're different, no doubt about that.
0: No. One of my friends asked me to help him harvest his marijuana, and I had to tell him, no, God don't want me doing that kind of work anymore.
2: Now, how does God let you know what he does or doesn't want you to do?
0: Mostly when I'm reading the Bible, but sometimes in church, his word just comes across real plain, and I know that it's for me. Well, the pastor's been a big help, too.
2: You don't get so angry anymore, either. Next thing I know, you'll quit drinking.
0: Well, I have. Well, at least for a while.
2: You're kidding. You?
0: I don't know how long it's going to last, but it's something I need to do. I quit drinking and smoking, and in the spring of 1989, I piled my few possessions into my pickup and moved back to Illinois. I didn't know it at the time, but Dad was dying of cancer. I shared the gospel with him, and friends of mine from the men's prayer breakfast came over to encourage him. But Dad said he didn't fully understand what we were talking about. One day, I wrote him a letter and I left it in the Bible beside him while I went to work. When I got home, I asked him about it. Dad, did you read the letter I left here?
3: Oh, I've been in too much pain to get up from the couch, son. Why don't you get the letter and read it to me?
0: Dear Dad, you say you don't understand what my friends from the church have been telling you. The fact is, nobody can understand what Jesus did when he died on the cross for our sins. But if you read the Word of God, then God himself will give you the understanding you need to believe. 1 John chapter 5, verses 11 and 12 are a pretty good explanation of what God thinks about salvation and what we need to do. And this is the record: that God hath given to us eternal life, and that this life is in his Son. He that hath the Son hath life, and he that hath not the Son of God hath not life.
3: Now I see. What I always thought was just wrong or bad was really sin.
0: Yeah, sin's a big deal to God, Dad. Jesus died on the cross for our sin.
3: All my life I thought I was a good person. No worse than anyone else. But I wasn't a good person.
0: Dad, would you like to be good enough for God?
3: Yes. I need to ask his forgiveness.
0: I knelt beside my father and he prayed, making a clear profession of faith. 2 days later, he slipped into a coma, and 3 days after that, he died. A year later, I decided to be a missionary. All my life, I'd lived on bread and water, shackled to my sin. Now I sat at a banquet table and I wanted to share with others, including my old Marine buddy Dave, who now lived about 20 miles away.

0: I'm really sorry to hear about your dad, Scott.
1: Yeah, thanks. I didn't know how much he meant to me until I saw him slipping away. All those years, I wish I'd spent more time with him.
0: Well, you didn't know.
1: At least I know he's with the Lord now. And I'll see him again someday.
0: I wish I had your confidence about the future.
1: Oh, Dave, you can. Jesus said, I am the resurrection and the life. He that believeth in me, though he were dead, yet shall he live.
0: Man, I can't get over you. I mean, being in Bible school and knowing the Bible like that?
1: We were so blind when we were in the Marines. You know how we used to joke about getting saved and being religious, how boring life must be for guys like that?
0: Yeah.
1: Dave, Satan lied to us. Life is 10 times more exciting with Christ. I never really lived before I knew Jesus.
0: You sure are different, I'll say that.
1: Listen, Jesus said, I came to give life and life more abundantly, and he's right. He's God, and he died for us. And knowing him is what gives life. It isn't that you have to give up drugs or any of those other dumb things we used to do. You don't want to do things like that once you meet Jesus. Man, I'm telling you, he's awesome.
0: I believe you, Scott.
1: Then you ought to get to know him, Dave.
0: I'm ready. Tell me what to do.
1: He prayed to receive Christ right then on the phone, and we became brothers in Christ. I met my wife, Lorinda, in Bible college, and we were married right after we graduated. We now have a son and a daughter, and we're serving the Lord together as missionaries in Brazil.
2: Friend, if you don't know the Lord Jesus Christ as your Savior, then you, like Scott, are going through life shackled. Jesus came to set us free. And if the Son shall set you free, you shall be free indeed. Why don't you pray with us right now? Lord, I long to be free of the sin and guilt that hold me. I believe Christ died for my sins, and his blood alone will wash away the stain. I can never deserve that kind of love or the gift of eternal life, but I'm asking your forgiveness right now because Jesus paid the penalty. Thank you for sending your Son to die in my place. Come into my heart and change my life, Lord. Make me like him. Friend, that prayer of faith brings you into God's family.
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2: With SRN News, I'm Keith Peters in Washington. This just in, the U.S. military says it is launching strikes against Iran after President Trump vowed a response to the downing of an American helicopter near Oman. There's a financial shortfall warning for Social Security.
3: Social Security's Retirement Trust Fund is projected to face a funding shortfall in 2032, a year earlier than previously expected. Starting in 2033, Medicare's Hospital Insurance Trust Fund will still be unable to pay full benefits. Rising health care costs and government spending have contributed to a projected depletion date that is less than 10 years from now. Social Security's combined trust funds, which cover old age and disability recipients, will be unable to pay full benefits beginning in 2034. I'm Lisa Dwyer.
2: There's a critical political race in the state of Maine.
4: Graham Plattner seeking to make a Democratic nomination official, while longtime Republican Senator Susan Collins is unopposed in the GOP primary. Voter Annette Babcock picking Plattner.
5: I feel he's the best candidate and he has the best shot of beating Susan Collins.
4: Fellow Sullivan resident Brenda Wood, not Team Plattner.
6: He's a disgrace.
4: Plattner has been dogged by sexually explicit text messages he reportedly sent to women while married. Voter John Keenan says everybody has personal issues.
7: It's not what his personal issues are, it's what he stands for.
4: I'm Julie Walker.
2: House Republicans have passed a nearly $70 billion bill to fund immigration enforcement agencies for the next 3 years. And the rest of President Trump's term in office. On Wall Street, the Dow by 86 points. This is SRN News. Sesame Street celebrates gay pride.
8: The iconic kid show has posted the following message on social media. Happy Pride Month from Sesame Street. Join us in celebrating and uplifting the LGBTQIA+ members of our community. The post includes what looks like the fur of several of the show's popular puppets in rainbow colors. In fact, Sesame Street has been pushing the LGBT lifestyle for several years now, introducing a gay couple on a recent episode about family. Michael Harrington reporting.
2: A student at New York University is being investigated on hate crimes charges for allegedly flying a flag bearing the swastika and the Star of David over one of the school's buildings. The incident occurred during graduation ceremonies last month. The university has released a statement saying, in addition to criminal proceedings, we will immediately pursue our disciplinary procedures, which carry the most severe consequences. This is SRN News. Here's the Wall Street Business Report.
9: If you bought a house last month, you certainly were not alone.
10: Used home sales accelerated to their fastest pace since December, a sharp turnaround in demand for the housing market after a lackluster start to the spring home buying season. The National Association of Realtors says existing home sales rose 3.2% in May from the previous month to a seasonally adjusted annual rate of 4.17 million houses. Sales also rose 3.2% compared to May of last year. The latest figures topped what economists were expecting, according to FactSet. Rich Thomason reporting.
9: U.S. airlines spent nearly $6.5 billion on jet fuel in April. The Bureau of Transportation Statistics says that's a 78% jump compared to a year earlier. Another sudden reversal for high-flying artificial intelligence stocks. At the close, the Nasdaq was down 250 points. For the Wall Street Business Report, I'm Bob Agnew.
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11: First Corinthians 10, verse 21. Ye cannot drink the cup of the Lord and the cup of devils. Ye cannot be partakers of the Lord's table and of the table of devils. 1 Corinthians 10, 21, a warning against compromising with evil.
12: Well, forecast was to climb into the 80s, and we certainly did that this afternoon. Thanks for joining us, WVCY, Christian Information Radio, the forecast from weather.gov. Some afternoon scattered showers and thunderstorms will carry over into the overnight. Temps will rest in the lower 60s. We'll have a light east wind. Then showers and thunderstorms possible throughout the workday. Tomorrow, we may meet or beat 90 degrees tomorrow afternoon and feel a heat index as high as 99. Showers and storms producing heavy rainfall Wednesday night and likely to linger throughout the day Thursday and Thursday night. Rain likely to finally let up by Friday.
13: This is the Wisconsin Family Minute. Institute for Family Studies recently released an article by research psychologist Nicholas Zill showing that 1 million children are put at risk each year after being born into unmarried parent households. 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

0: forcing Colorado's public colleges and universities to sell abortion pills at student health centers. Under the new law, public institutions operating student health centers must provide students access to mifepristone and misoprostol. 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An April 2025 study from the Ethics and Public Policy Center found that nearly 11% of women who take mifepristone experience serious adverse health effects, including sepsis, infection, hemorrhage, need for blood transfusion, and other abortion-specific complications. Chemical abortions are never safe and harm women and kill children. 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
2: When do you think that the New Testament Gospels were written? Recent evidence shows that their origin dates to a time right after Jesus lived. For example, more and more liberal scholars now conclude that the Gospel of Mark may have been written by the early 40s, only 10 years after the crucifixion and resurrection of Jesus, and the Gospel of Luke about 61 AD. Scholars know that legend takes two or three generations to develop, but the Gospels were clearly written within the lifetimes of Jesus' closest followers, who knew what had happened and could correct inaccuracies. Take time today to check out the writings of the eyewitnesses for yourself that will bring you face to face with the real historical Jesus.
1: For additional resources on this topic, log on to johnankerberg.org.
3: Red and yellow, black and white? This is Ken Ham, author of the eye-opening book, One Blood. Ever heard this children's chorus? Red and yellow, black and white, all are precious in his sight. Now, while all are precious in God's sight, there's no red and yellow or black and white people. You see, we all have different amounts of the same brown skin pigment called melanin. How much we have is largely determined by our genetics. Some people have genes to make a small amount of melanin, so they are light brown. Others produce a lot and are very dark brown. But we're all brown, just different shades of it. So let's teach our kids to say, shades of brown from dark to light, they are precious in his sight.
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5: This is the Phyllis Schlafly Report from Phyllis Schlafly Eagles. Mrs. Schlafly was a courageous and articulate voice for traditional values and common sense for more than 70 years. And now, from the archives of Phyllis Schlafly Eagles, here is Phyllis Schlafly.
6: In order to try to understand what is happening to our economy, Americans need to have basic knowledge of economics. Today I'm going to share with you some thoughts from a book that is not new, but is a good resource without technical jargon. The name of the book is Economics in Christian Perspective by Victor Clare and Robin Clay, a couple of mainstream economics professors who also happen to be Christians. The book is an excellent guide for people who want to support policies based on biblical principles as well as economic realities. The authors believe that promoting economic growth is a moral imperative for Christians because long-term growth is the primary engine of job and income expansion that lifts people out of poverty and affords them the dignity of providing for their families. Drawing on economic research as well as scripture, the authors show how markets can create wealthier and freer societies, while also inculcating moral virtues such as responsibility, self-reliance, gratitude, and generosity. They examine questions such as which tax policies generate needed revenue without discouraging people from working. What happens to charitable giving when governments take on more roles? Does globalism take jobs away from Americans? Have government efforts to spend a nation out of a recession proved successful? Should Christians be concerned about unequal incomes? is economic development.

0: development at odds with the biblical mandate to take care of creation? Do some of the policies designed to help the poor really harm them? The authors have the data. Parents and young adults who read this book together can expect to enjoy lively dinner conversations. The name of this book, by Victor Clare and Robin Clay, is Economics in Christian Perspective.
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5: Democratic Congresswoman Yasemin Ansari from Arizona has introduced radical legislation that should make Americans recoil. H.R. 8158, known as the Reproductive Health Care Leave Act, would require employers to provide up to 12 days of paid leave per year for workers to have abortions. The legislation has 28 Democratic co-sponsors, though it's not expected to succeed. Attempts like this play to the base of the pro-abortion lobby and clearly signal their intentions. The abortion industry and their supporters in Congress want to force taxpayers and employers to subsidize the killing of innocent children in the womb.
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7: Dr. Adam Hamway just won the Democratic nomination for New Jersey's 12th Congressional District, effectively ensuring he will be sworn in next year. A question occurs, can he faithfully pledge to, quote, support and defend the Constitution against all enemies, foreign and domestic, unquote. For one thing, Hamway previously lied under oath on behalf of the blind sheikh, Omar Abdul Rahman, during the trial that convicted him of conspiring to bomb the World Trade Center the first time. Then, Hamway repeatedly shouted during his victory party last week, Allahu Akbar, the declaration that Allah is the greatest, jihadists notably make as they perpetrate terrifying violence on unbelievers. Finally, there's the prospect that if Hamway is elected, he will take his oath with a hand on the Quran, a book that commands its adherents to lie to the infidels. What could possibly go wrong?
8: Putting on the whole armor of God starts with girding up our loins with truth. 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Wrapping truth around our hips and core body must be our vitality and strength for battle. Hello, I'm Sam Rohr with the American Pastors Network and another Stand in the Gap Minute. once committed to truth.

0: Paul says to put on the breastplate of righteousness, protecting the heart, the emotions, and internal organs with a righteousness breastplate of holy living is essential. 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
2: If you look at the American economy, you will see a high and a low. The stock market is at a record high, while consumer sentiment is at the lowest ever measured. In fact, Americans feel worse about the economy than they did in 2008 during the great financial crisis, and worse than they felt when locked in their homes during COVID. The consumer sentiment just hit 44. To put that in perspective, the previous record low was 50, which occurred when the post-pandemic inflation was listed at 9%. We smashed through that number in a survey that has been taken since 1952. One part of the American economy is high, while the other part is low. This is what we call a K-shaped economy. The upper leg of the K represents a growing economy for people who own tangible assets. The lower leg represents an economy that isn't helping working Americans. Put simply, this is the difference between Wall Street and Main Street. Now, here is a troubling fact from history. The last time we had such an economic divergence was in the year 1929. You know what came next. I'd like to be optimistic, but let's look at the facts. We're living in a world that already has an inflation rate of 3.8% and are experiencing shortages of oil and other commodities because the Strait of Hormuz has been closed for months. Low-income Americans are maxing out their credit cards. One analyst documented that Americans spent more on lottery tickets than they spent on movies, books, concert, and sports tickets combined. The political theme of affordability is certain to resonate with American voters. You will likely see lots of ads and hear lots of politicians talk about it this year. I'm Kirby Anderson, and that's my point of view.
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4: 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The ministry Tarry 1 Hour will be holding a monthly sidewalk counselors meeting for Christians who wish to minister to the lost, pleading for the lives of the unborn, on Monday, June 15th from 6 to 7:30 p.m. at the Wauwatosa Lions Club in Milwaukee. For more information, you may call 262-672-3685. The next Ladies' New Heart Luncheon will be on Tuesday, June 16th at noon. The featured presentation is titled, Are You Ready? While this committee consists of ladies from Southeast Wisconsin, this month men are also invited. The lunch will be held at the Parkway Chateau in Kenosha. There is a cost to attend, and reservations may be made by calling 262-914-1821. Brookside Baptist Church is announcing their Vacation Bible School Monday through Friday, June 15th through the 19th. Evenings from 5:30 to 7:30 p.m. There is no cost to attend, and you may register your children online at brooksidebc.org or by calling 262-783-6180. 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
1: 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Jeremiah 33:3 says, "Call unto me, and I will answer thee, and show thee great and mighty things which thou knowest not." 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Enter into His presence daily. 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Take advantage of the unlimited access you have before Him. 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

sacred stylings must end for now. But we hope they have been a blessing to you. May God's peace go with you during the evening ahead and throughout the day to come. 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
6: We need to remember what He has done for us and where He is right now. He's at the right hand. He has accomplished the work. It is finished. We have forgiveness of sins. When you're being tempted, oh, go to Jesus. Remember what you believed about Him. Focus on the Word of God. Keep focusing on Him. We struggle every day. We need to know the Word of God. But we mustn't separate the Word of God from the God of the Word.
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8: And Dave, today is Letter Day, and I have some phone comments. First of all, I have one from Faith from New Jersey. She says, I really appreciate what you're doing. And then I also have one from Nick from Pennsylvania. He said, I really enjoyed the message I heard today. God bless you. Well, Faith and Nick, thank you so much for contacting Equipping the Saints. We so appreciate hearing from our listeners. Okay, with that said, let's get to our passage. And we're looking at a wonderful passage in Hebrews chapter 4, verses 14 to 16, where we see we believers are to continually come boldly before the throne of grace.
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8: Actually, I want to read that. Let's turn to Psalm 2. It's interesting, in the Psalms, you have 150 Psalms. In the first Psalm, you have the exhortation to focus on His Word and not take your eyes off it, to meditate on it day and night and to focus on. In the second Psalm, you have an exhortation to worship the Son. Get in the Word of God and focus on Jesus. And you have the rest of the Psalms, which are an element of that being played out in the life of the psalmist. Psalm 2. Why are the nations in an uproar, and the peoples devising a vain thing? The kings of earth take their stand, and the rulers counsel together against the Lord and against His anointed, or His Christ. Let us tear their fetters apart and cast their cords from us. He who sits in the heavens laughs. The Lord scoffs at them. Then He said, I will speak to them in His anger and terrify them in His fury. But as for me, I have installed my king upon Zion, my holy mountain. I will surely tell the decree of the Lord. He said to me, Thou art my son, today I have begotten thee. And if you go to Acts 13:33, we're not going to go there, it speaks of this being begotten as when He was resurrected, by the way. Okay, you can look at that another time. And ask of me, and I'll surely give the nations as thine inheritance, and the very ends of the earth as thy possession. Thou shalt break them with a rod of iron, thou shalt shatter them like earthenware. Now therefore, O kings, show discernment, take warning, O judges of the earth. Worship the Lord with reverence and rejoice with trembling. Do homage to the Son, lest He become angry and you perish in the way, for His wrath

soon be kindled. How blessed are those who take refuge in him. It's the Son of God. Whenever we see Jesus claiming to be the Son of God, the Jews wanted to kill him because they would say it was blasphemy, because they were saying he's claiming to be God, but yet he is God, God the Son. We saw back in chapter 1, Hebrews 1:8, of the Son, he says, "Thy throne, O God." We have a reference here to the eternal Son being God. Now, we don't fully understand it, that God, hear, O Israel, the Lord your God is one, and yet we see God revealed in three persons, Father, Son, and Holy Spirit. We see they are co-equal, co-eternal, each person fully God. And here we have God the Son, Jesus Christ, who is our great high priest, who has accomplished salvation. So what's the point here? Since then we have a great high priest who has passed through the heavens, Jesus, the Son of God, let us hold fast our confession. Hold fast to what you believed about Jesus, because he is a great high priest who has passed through the heavens. He is God who took on human flesh, who delivered us from our sins. We have a great high priest. We need to remember what he has done for us and where he is right now. He's at the right hand. He has accomplished the work. It is finished. We have forgiveness of sins. When you're being tempted, oh, go to Jesus. Remember what you believed about him. Focus on the Word of God. Keep focusing on him. We struggle every day, and we need to know the Word of God. But we mustn't separate the Word of God from the God of the Word. You can have Bible verses everywhere, and that's great, but you need to focus on the God who said it also. We need a person, not programs. We need a person, not systems. We need a person, not methods or purposes. We need the person of Jesus Christ, our great high priest. So are you clinging to him? When you're tempted, you've got to go to Jesus and cling to him. Cling to Jesus. Go to him. But notice, we also need to do something else. This is the second half of our passage. We need to continually draw near to him. Verse 14, since then we have a great high priest who has passed through the heavens, Jesus, the Son of God, let us hold fast our confession. For, he's explaining, we do not have a high priest who cannot sympathize with our weaknesses, but one who has been tempted in all things as we are, yet without sin. Let us therefore draw near with confidence. There's our statement. To the throne of grace, that we may receive mercy and find grace to help in time of need. This is the second exhortation. Let us therefore draw near. We're going to look at that first. Then we're going to go back to verse 15, because both of these things hinge on verse 15, these exhortations. So we're going to come back to that. But first of all, he says, let us draw near, or continually, habitually. And this term draw near spoke of drawing near in a sense to worship. Let us draw near. And notice he says, continually, but to draw near the throne of grace. So who is the one on the throne in the context here? It is our great high priest, Jesus Christ. We draw near to him. And it carries the idea of a king, someone who's on a throne. It's King Jesus. We are to be continually drawing near to King Jesus, and who, as we will see, is the dispenser of grace and mercy. His throne is characterized, notice this, draw near with confidence to the throne of grace. His throne is characterized by grace. And you say, what is grace? Well, there's a basic definition that we have from the Greek word. It speaks of an unearned gift or unmerited favor. It's something that is freely bestowed as a gift, never in return for any merit, never in return for anything that one does. So it speaks of unmerited favor. But biblically speaking, to add to that, we see that the grace of God is revealed in the person of Christ. We have in Titus chapter 2 the statement, "For the grace of God has appeared, bringing salvation to all men." That's after he's explaining, hey, how should old men be in Christ? How should young men be in Christ? How should older women be in Christ? And how should those workers or slaves be in Christ? How do you do it? For the grace of God has appeared. Christ has appeared, bringing salvation, offered to all men. And it says that same grace is instructing us to deny ungodliness and worldly desires and to live sensibly, righteously, and godly in this present age, looking for the blessed hope and appearing of the glory of our great God and Savior, Christ Jesus, who gave himself for us. You see, the grace of God is manifest in the person of Christ. His unmerited favor to us is manifest.

as of the only begotten from the Father, full of grace and truth. Jesus is gracious. We see that the law was given through Moses later on in John 1:17, but grace and truth were realized through Jesus Christ. It is through Christ that we understand grace. You see, it's all from him and nothing from us. For by grace you have been saved through faith, and that not of yourselves. It is the gift of God, not of works, lest any man should boast. Therefore, because he is the dispenser of grace, and he is a great high priest who's already accomplished salvation, therefore let us draw near. And he says, the present tense speaks of a continual practice. Keep drawing near to the throne that is characterized by grace. You know, sometimes one of our greatest problems is we're so far from God. And what do I mean? No, it's not that God's Spirit hasn't left us. He indwells us forever. But simply that our minds are not thinking about him. We are not focused on him. We're focused on all the difficulties, which are true. They're happening. But we're focused on those things. Now, it's not talking about some mystical mind experience drawing near Jesus. No, he's talking about understanding in our hearts and minds the truth of coming to the Lord Jesus Christ, to his throne characterized by grace. And why should we be doing this? Well, first of all, it's in the context of his truth and prayer. We see that. But why should we be drawing near? Notice in verse 15, this really explains. Remember I said verse 16, therefore looks back. That's what I just read. And verse 14 looks forward because you have the four in the beginning of verse 15. Verse 15, for, he's explaining why you hold fast your confession and also why we draw near. For we do not have a high priest who cannot sympathize with our weaknesses, but one who has been tempted in all things as we are, yet without sin. You see, you think about it, we have a God who took on human flesh. He became 100% human, yet without sin. He understands, he sympathizes with our weakness, so we need to go to him. He is a sympathetic high priest. The term sympathetic comes from the Greek word sunpatheo. Patheo means to suffer, pasco, to suffer, and the preposition sun means with. It means to suffer in a general sense, to suffer with another person. And the term sympathizing came to speak of the extent of entering into someone's experience to suffer with them. You see, if you've gone through something, you can empathize with that person. You can sympathize with what they have gone through. And here we see the statement, for we do not have a high priest who cannot sympathize with our weaknesses. Term weaknesses are infirmities. It doesn't refer to sin, because Jesus cannot relate to our sin because he never sinned. You see, it relates to our feebleness and our weakness, the limitations of humanity and the weight of sin around us affecting us from the outside. Jesus Christ came into this world. He experienced the weight of sin around him. He didn't sin, but the weight of a sinful creation to the point where they would yell, "Crucify him." He also experienced the natural limitations of humanity. You might remember it was in Matthew chapter 4 that Christ in his humanity, that was the battleground for his temptation. When he hadn't eaten and drinking anything, and then Satan tried to tempt him to turn the stone into bread. You know, feed yourself, take care of it. He understands loneliness. He understands those human weaknesses that we experience, often because of sin around us, sometimes because of our own sin, but he never sinned. He never sinned. Peter makes it clear that he committed no sin, 1 Peter 1:22, that he was unblemished and spotless. John makes it clear that in him there is no sin, 1 John 3:5. Paul makes it clear that he knew no sin, 2 Corinthians 5:21. And in our passage, he says here, for we do not have a high priest who cannot sympathize with our weaknesses, but one who has been tempted in all things as we are, yet without sin. Isn't that great? Now, I'm not going to get into this theological argument about Jesus' inability to sin, but what we see in Scripture is very clear, that Jesus Christ is God in human flesh. Not only did he have a divine nature that could not sin, he also had a human nature, and his human nature was not corrupted by sin. He was sinless. And yet within his human nature, he was tempted. These were real temptations,
but he was holy and sinless, incapable of sinning.

Yet we see in his humanity, he was capable of being tempted. It says he was tempted, but he did not sin. He could not sin, but he actually experienced the temptation in his humanity that we experience. He was tempted, as we see in this passage, as we are. When you're lonely, you get tempted. When you're hungry, you get tempted. When things are difficult around you, you get tempted. We get tempted to sin. He understands. And he is able to truly sympathize with our human weaknesses. He understands. And he is there, as we will see, to help. He is there to help. You see, we're not designed to withstand temptation. We need a great high priest. We need a sympathetic high priest who has withstood it completely. One that we need to trust in completely. You see, in Scripture it says in chapter 2, verse 7 of Hebrews, he says that, and he had to be made like his brethren in all things that he might become a merciful and faithful high priest. We see that Jesus grew up with parents who were sinners. They were redeemed, but they were still sinners. I tell you, if you got parents who are saved, they still sin. He learned obedience from the things which he suffered. Chapter 5, verse 8. He was tempted by Satan. He went hungry. Matthew 4. He had no place to lay his head. Luke 9, 58. We see that he grew weary and was tired. He was lied to. He was falsely accused. Isaiah 53, he was despised and forsaken of men, a man of sorrows and acquainted with grief, one from whom men hid their face. He was despised and we did not esteem him. He was betrayed, beaten, suffered physically, reviled. He was crucified. Jesus suffered human temptation and the effect of sinful humanity to the max. He understands. He understands. He can sympathize with you, and he does sympathize, yet without sin. We have a great high priest, and he is the dispenser of grace. Notice we are to draw near. Let us draw near with confidence. This is the proper attitude. The term confidence speaks of an openness that stems from a lack of fear. You don't need to fear going before Jesus. If you're saved and you're forgiven, draw near. You know, so many people and so many other religions do all their smells and bells and sacraments and everything they do to try to draw near to Jesus. No, we draw near with confidence because we are righteous because of Christ and what he's done for us. We draw near with confidence the throne of grace. And he says that's what we're to do. An openness which stems from a lack of fear. If we have a proper view of Jesus Christ and a proper view of our salvation in him, not with arrogance, we draw near with confidence. And then notice what happens. What's the result when you hold fast your confession in the midst of temptation? You draw near to the Lord Jesus. You go to him. You go to his throne of grace. What's the result? He says, let us draw near with confidence to the throne of grace. Why? That we may receive mercy and find grace to help in time of need. Oh, that's so good. The term henna in Greek, it's often translated in order that. It speaks of a purpose or result. We draw near with confidence in order that we would first of all receive mercy. And it's his mercy. God's a merciful God. Mercy is compassion. And mercy stresses the pitiable condition of man and God's pity for a sad condition which he cannot escape. Because we are totally helpless to deal with sinfulness and misery and the consequences of things. We need mercy. We need help for the helpless. We can't get out of this temptation. We can't get out of these things. We need mercy. And God is a merciful God. You draw near and you receive mercy, help for the helpless, the help you need, as we'll see. And what's that second result when they go together? Notice that we may receive mercy and find grace to help in time of need. We find grace. The term speaks of discovering, stumbling upon something, finding it. We find grace. When we come to his throne, we discover grace, that unmerited favor from him, his favor towards us. In the context of the help in our helpless state, you know, so often we feel helpless, and we are. So often we feel that way, but we go into a pity party, rather than going to the one who will help us.

0: we find grace. It's in the person of Jesus. And notice what he does is to help us in time of need, to help in time of need. The term to help in time of need comes from two Greek words. First one is timely, favorable, or at the right time, at the right time. The second term is a nautical term. It speaks of help or aid. It spoke literally of the devices that they would chain around ships that were breaking apart in storms. They would frap them to hold them together. And so when we come to the throne of grace, we receive mercy and find grace to keep us from falling apart just at the right time. But we need to believe it. We need to believe the truth. 1 Corinthians 10:13, no temptation has come upon you except that which is common to man. And God is faithful, who will not allow you to be tempted beyond what you're able, but with the temptation will provide a way of escape so that you may be able to endure it. That way of escape comes from the throne of grace and the dispenser of grace, Jesus, who sits on the throne. So when you're blasted by the storms of life, the difficulties coming upon you, you need mercy. You need grace to help in time of need. We need to go to Jesus much more often than we do, just right at the right moment. 1 Peter 5:6, humble yourselves, therefore, under the mighty hand of God, that he may exalt you at the proper time, casting all your anxiety or care upon him, because he cares for you. James 4:6, but he gives a greater grace. Therefore, it says, God is opposed to the proud, but gives grace to the humble. Right at the right time. And the psalmist knew this. They knew this. They understood this. Psalm 18, I love thee, O Lord, my strength. The Lord is my rock and my fortress, my deliverer, my God, my rock in whom I take refuge, my shield and my horn, my salvation, my stronghold. I will call upon the name of the Lord who is worthy to be praised, and I am saved from my enemies. The cords of death encompassed me. The torrents of ungodliness terrified me. The cords of Sheol surrounded me. The snares of death confronted me. In my distress, I called upon the Lord and I cried to my God for help. He heard my voice out of his temple, and my cry for help came before his ears. Psalm 34:15, the eyes of the Lord are toward the righteous, and his ears are attentive to their prayer. One last thing here. Notice it's conditional. This isn't a tense that's conditional, that you may receive mercy. If you don't come to him, you're not going to receive it. If you don't come to Jesus, you're not going to receive grace. You just continue in your difficulty, struggling. You got to go to him. You got to boldly, confidently come before the throne of grace. Come to Jesus. Come to Jesus, and you will find grace. You'll find grace, and you'll receive mercy. Oh, what a great Savior we have. King and High Priest, are you coming near to Jesus day to day by faith? Are you turning to him in all the different situations of your life? Just keep a pattern of that. So how do we find help in the midst of weakness and temptation? First, cling tightly to your confession of faith, what you believe about Jesus. Cling tightly to it. Cling to him. Secondly, continually draw near. Draw near because he understands and he sympathizes and because of what he has done for us. You're going to receive mercy, and you're going to find grace, the right help at the right time. He's a sympathetic high priest. We need him alone. We need Jesus alone. Maybe today some of you have never drawn near to Christ for your greatest need, deliverance from your sin. Jesus Christ is the only one who has passed through the heavens. The work of redemption is done. He paid the price for your sins on the cross. I pray today you would make a true confession. You'd believe in Jesus Christ. Lord, I believe you died for my sins and rose from the dead. Save me, Lord Jesus, and he will. And then for us believers, we're tempted all the time. Keep drawing near to Jesus.
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0: 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Greg, would you summarize the wonderful truth we've seen today in the book of Hebrews?
1: I'd love to, Dave. So then, how can we find help in the midst of weakness and temptation? Well, first of all, we need to continually cling tight our confession in Jesus. We need to cling to Him, our great high priest, who has accomplished our salvation. And then we need to continually draw near to Him because He's the only one who fully understands and can sympathize with us in the midst of weakness and temptation. And because of what He's done, we can draw near with confidence, with the assured result that we will receive mercy and find grace to help right at the time of need. Brother and sister, we need Jesus. He is what we need, and He is a sympathetic, great high priest. So draw near to Him.
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1: I guess that one of the first things you did this morning was to pick out your clothes and get dressed. But did you remember to put on love? No, that's not a new perfume. It's one of the characteristics Paul mentions in Colossians 3, where he says, "Clothe yourselves with compassion, kindness, humility, gentleness, and patience." Wow. Can you imagine what our homes and workplaces would be like if each of us consciously put on those five qualities every morning? The passage goes on to say, "Above all these, put on love, which binds everything together in perfect harmony." Love is what pulls the whole outfit together. So, how much time do you spend getting dressed in the morning? And how much time do you spend putting on compassion, kindness, humility, gentleness, patience, and above all, love? With Seeking Him, I'm Nancy DeMoss-Wagmuth.

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4: God's entire great sovereign kingdom that covers this whole universe, over which he reigns every single split second of every moment of every day. He says you and I have become not only part of the family of God, we're part of the kingdom. Our position has changed. He says once before, we were in the domain of darkness, but now he transferred us by an act of our faith, responding to the atoning death of Jesus Christ. 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
4: 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There is a liberating power in this passage of Scripture that can make a decided difference in your life. And it may be that you are in bondage to areas that you're not even aware of. Maybe you've been a Christian a long time and can't figure out why you're not happy. Can't figure out why you're not enjoying your Christian life. If you will listen carefully, I believe God will speak to your heart and show you the real problem. And if you will apply what you're going to hear, I can assure you, your life is going to sense a freedom and liberty you've never known before. John chapter 8, let's begin reading, if you will, in verse 31, remembering that Jesus is talking to the Pharisees and he's talking about the truth. And he said, therefore, to those Jews who had believed him, if you abide in my word, then you are truly disciples of mine, and you shall know the truth, and the truth shall make you free. They answered him, we are Abraham's offspring, have never been enslaved to anyone. How is it that you say you shall become free? Jesus answered them, truly, truly, I say to you, everyone who commits sin is the slave of sin. And the slave does not remain in the house forever. The son does remain forever. If therefore the son shall make you free, you shall be free indeed. Now, let me define what I mean by freedom. I mean release from the bondage of those things, attitudes, habits in your life that are hindering you from becoming the person God wants you to be and from achieving the things that God would have you to achieve. Now listen to me carefully. There are three aspects of this truth that are essential to be set free. One of those truths is the one I want to talk about today. I'm going to tell you all three of them, but I'm only going to talk about one today. The first truth and the basic truth is I must know the truth about my position in Christ Jesus, and until I know that, I will never feel the security God wants me to feel. All right, now listen to me. What do we mean when we say our position in Christ? What is that position? What is my position in Christ Jesus? What do I mean by that? I want you to look at about five scriptures, if you will, beginning in 2 Corinthians chapter 5. Look there for just a moment. 2 Corinthians chapter 5, verse 17. Look at that. What do we mean by